believe inflation and most prices are going the way you need them to? Of course not. We all know the reality. We all know why the president and his people want us distracted from that reality. And you got to look at the other part of the game. Why the Democrats are so intent that the more they harp on Trump's words and his deeds or misdeeds, the better it will get for them. But here's the good news for you and me, my brothers and sisters. We want more than that, and that is good news. And here's how I can prove it. With all of the relentless bad coverage and bad data about the economy, which matters most to the American voter, you would think, right, that everything going this way would have to be huge, huge for the Democrats. But what do we see other than Chuck Schumer, which is a weak leadership situation for the Democrats? But it'll probably change. Democrats with these guys are up only 3 points against the GOP in the generic ballot, which is basically a statistical tie given the MOE, the margin of error. Why? How? How can they only be up three? They're not even responsible for any of this. Does anybody really believe? How? Two reasons. One, our system is rigged. And you all see how both sides nakedly try to pick their voters instead of voters picking them. It's the original sin of politics, gerrymandering. It always has been. And it's only getting deeper and darker, and we're watching it in real time. And that's good, because you see the game, my brothers and sisters. And that's why both parties have a favorability rating that is in the pooper, mid-30s. Yet, here's the proof of the riggedness of it. Not a real word. Don't worry about it. You have under 30% approval, over 95% retention rate. Wow, wouldn't you love that at work? Wouldn't you love that at home? You suck. I love you. Doesn't work like that anywhere but in our politics. Why? Because it's rigged. However, you've got to see that and then not get sucked into it. Don't get caught playing some relative BS game about which side does it worse. Doesn't matter. The whole thing sucks and you're seeing it. And there's opportunity in that. How do I know? Why is the fastest part of the electorate independent? Because people are rejecting the two parties because they know this system doesn't work. Almost half of us identify as independent. Okay? We're all well aware with every aspect of our parties, players and power centers, the institutions. We get it. We get the message. They all suck. And voters will no longer be so easily seduced by suckery moving forward. Also not a real world. A majority of voters don't trust either party to address the key issues. Cost of living, 37% of voters trust the Democrats, 28% trust the Republicans. Under 40%. Think about that. As an out party, usually you'd be well over 50. Why? Because we're exhausted by which is worse. Inflation, 1 in 3 trust the Democrats, less than 1 in 3 trust the Republicans. Healthcare, less than 50% trust the Democrats, only 1 in 4 trust the Republicans. Stock market, 2 in 10 trust the Democrats, less than 4 in 10 trust the GOP. All of the big gaps are gone because the party system sucks and the American people are desperate for more than a binary battle to the bottom. And how do we know? Because the numbers tell us that. We just don't talk about it. 8 in 10 of us, 80%, by the way, you can't find that number on what the name of the country should be. 8 in 10 want both politicians in both parties to put aside their BS and compromise. 8 in 10, 7 in 10 want the government to fix food costs. 9 in 10 want the government to lower housing and drug costs. Wait a minute. I just heard that housing prices are going down. For who? Jeff Bezos? This is the first time in recent American history that we have more people selling houses than looking to buy them. You know why? Because you can't afford it. 8 in 10 want Congress to extend the ACA tax credits. 8 in 10 want deportations for undocumented immigrants convicted of violent crimes. Not just any. You see, it's a game. It's a game. This is the real. This is the true. Do you see? 80, I wish my kids had these grades. 80, 89, 78, 69, 89, 83. What do you mean it's a division? What do you mean we hate each other? What do you mean we don't get it?

0: What do you mean? It's the game. It's the parties. It's not you. It's not me. It's not the reasonable. It's not the rational. It's never been. Don't get sucked into their game. Don't allow it. 7 in 10 of us agree most Americans want the same things. 9 in 10 want our kids to just be healthy, to be financially independent from us at some point, God willing, to have good paying jobs. We all want the same things. 7 in 10 trust our neighbors to do the right thing in a crisis. 7 in 10 want to be part of the solution instead of just blaming other sides and other people. That's who we are, goddammit. That's who we are. Remember that. Tap into that. Believe that. Rely on that. Not the division. It is manufactured and magnified by algorithms that are designed to make you hate me. And for me to have just as good a reason to hate you. But it's not the reality. Not unless we allow it to be that. That's the way I see what's going on. That's the way I examine what's going on. Because I know what's real. I know what's true. Okay, I'm in the business of where it gets manipulated. I see it. The president is trying to live that fantasy right now with China, right? Weird stories popping up about Chinese weird mis and malfeasance. He's going to Beijing. China is the biggest player in what's happening in Iran outside of this toxic regime. And he says he's not going to talk about it. Really? Really? So let's discuss in the context of this. This is what the president said right before he left for the White House. This is the message he left you with.
1: When you're negotiating with Iran, Mr. President, to what extent are American financial situations motivating you to make a deal?
2: Not even a little bit. The only thing that matters that I'm talking about Iran, they can't have a nuclear weapon. I don't think about American financial situation. I don't think about anybody.
0: Let's bring in Bill O'Reilly. I don't think about the American financial situation. I just think about the regime not having a nuke. Vote for Republicans in the midterms. What kind of message is that, Bill O'Reilly?
3: Well, number one, I enjoyed your full Elmer Gantry rambling here in the beginning of the program.
0: I hope you heard it. I hope you take it to heart, because you need to live the message I was delivering.
3: And that's what Elmer Gantry told me, that I need to devote my life to something.
0: I was going to for Norman Beale.
3: Burt Lancaster was Elmer. Anyway, look, I'm here, and I'm not really interested in the trivia of this. I did talk to the Chinese today. Your producer should have informed you of that at noon Eastern
0: time. What did the
3: time.
0: Chinese say to you,
3: so I have,
0: Bill?
3: I have some pretty good information. So, number one, there will be discussions about China helping the United States with Iran to tamp Iran down. That's number one. But in return, the Chinese are going to want something, and that will center around Taiwan. Not a handover or anything like that, but maybe the beginning of a discussion about Taiwan.
0: Do you like that trade?
3: Yeah, I think it's good for us. 2049 is the 100th anniversary of the evil Mao Zedong's takeover of China. And they want, they being the Politburo, want the Chinese flag flying over that island nation. Now, whether that happens or not, who knows? It's a long way out. But there's room for discussion about a number of things with Taiwan, and the Chinese at this point are just trying to get into the room. Now, as far as America is concerned, what do you expect Donald Trump to say?
0: The truth.
3: He's not going to say, oh, yeah, I'm weak. I see the prices going up, so I'm going to sell out my original concept of denying Iran nukes.
0: That wasn't the original concept.
3: Come on,
0: the original concept was America first. The original concept was prices are everything and they have to come down. And I remember you pounding that mantra to great effect all through the campaign. And then as soon as he got elected, remember what the message was. Bringing prices down is hard. That was his original sell.
3: History.
0: Not Iran can't have a nuke. He never said that during the campaign. That wasn't a big thing. Now it is.
3: This is history. This evolves. So you're president of the United States, Cuomo, and you have intel coming in from the CIA, the NSA, and Mossad. It says these people, the Iranians, are very close to getting a nuclear weapon.
0: That wasn't the intelligence he got.
3: I think, yes, it was.
0: Well, we just had the U.S. intelligence agencies put out information that they were not weeks away from having a nuclear weapon, just like Grassi from the IAEA. Hegseth either made that up or got it wrong.
3: Okay. No, it's a Reuters report. That's what you were citing last week, which was totally phony.
0: Oh, okay. Really? How do you know?
3: The Wall Street Journal, because the Wall Street Journal citing the Institute for Science and International Security, whereas Reuters cited nothing, just anonymous sources. The headline was, U.S.-Israeli strike set back Iran's ability to build nuclear weapon. The headline of Reuters that you jumped on was, Iran no further from nuclear weapon than before war. Reuters is not a legitimate news agency. It's a partisan news agency that hates Trump.
0: But the Wall Street Journal is a fair broker. Wall Street Journal, no, it's what you think it is. But the Wall Street Journal is a fair broker. And the American intelligence agencies have said nothing about this. So odd in the Trump era, Bill, don't you think, that something's said that's not true and he doesn't have them speak up and correct it? How do you explain that?
3: Well, listen, the American intelligence agencies and Mossad, and Netanyahu confirmed it, I mean, I know you don't consider him a valid source, was that
0: they
3: were
0: that?
3: Within weeks of getting enriched uranium, okay? So the
0: Israelis
3: said, we can wipe them all out.
0: I agree with that.
3: So if
0: there's
3: you're
0: just a difference between having weapons-grade uranium and having a weapon. That's all. It's not me making this up. It's called, you know, it's called nuclear physics.
3: Okay, fine. So if you're a president and this is what you're presented with, and you're presented with a scenario where you can take out the top terrorist leadership of the country, most presidents, not all, would do that. Okay? So that is not something that's from outer space or a diversion of anything else. Now, the problem is there are unintended consequences, and that's inflation. That's angry voters, because they don't like this. They don't know about what the danger is. They know about their wallets shrinking. And that's reality.
0: It is.
3: So President Trump is gambling that he can turn it around, all right, and that all the prices will come down quickly if he can negate the Iranian government. So he goes to China. He asked China for help. This is not going to be made public, of course. Okay? China will say either yes or no. But it's in China's best interest, because if you know anything about the country, what they value above all else is order. They don't want disorder. It's bad for business. They don't want Hormuz. They don't want any of this. And I understand that President Trump is going to offer China an alternative oil buy. So they'll be able to buy from the United States.
0: Yeah, that's a great idea.
3: Rather than Iran.
0: That's a great idea.
3: Okay.
0: No question about that.
3: All of
0: Much
3: that,
0: better than the come build your manufacturing factories here. I hope that's not true.
3: I don't care about the factories, but there was a reason 16 CEOs went on this trip. And that is to negotiate the beginnings of a major, major trade deal with the United States. That's why they were on the plane. But anyway, what we're looking at here is another gamble by the biggest presidential gambler of all time, Donald Trump. If he wins and the Iranians do pull back and the economy does, you know, explode in a positive way, that's going to mean a lot in the midterms. One more thing that I saw on News Nation last night, it was shocking. So this guy Moulton, the congressman from Massachusetts, comes on News Nation and he says, oh, we already had a deal. Barack Obama had a deal. We already had a nuke deal. We didn't need to do this. Barack Obama had negotiated a nuke deal and they weren't going to develop nukes. Well, if that were true, which it isn't, okay, why wouldn't the mullahs then agree to weapons inspections if they don't have it, if they never did it, if they abided by what Obama wanted, why wouldn't they let you in to take a look? I mean, it was so, I'm sitting there going, are you crazy? And the answer is, of course,
0: do you
3: yes.
0: hear a lot of people who are knowledgeable about the nature of the JCPOA, which, by the way, had a huge benefit over where we are right now? Is that right now we're alone with the regime's biggest enemy, which is the IDF. And then you had the P5 plus one who had signed on to it that could enforce snap sanctions, leverage their relationships. So just on that, on the face of that one facet of it, it was far superior to where we are right now. But do you believe that all of the experts who say, well, if we had stayed in that, we wouldn't be in this situation right now because at least you had something, and they wouldn't have been able to enrich the uranium the way they did only after Trump walked out of the deal? Do you say they're all
3: wrong? Who's going to stop them from enriching? And weapons inspectors are not allowed in. So who's going to stop them?
0: But then why hadn't they enriched the uranium until after he walked out of the deal?
3: I don't know the timeline about enriching uranium. Mm-hmm. I know that they were doing it when these intel reports came into the president's desk. I talked to the president on Sunday, by the way. I'm not name dropping. I just want people to know I know what I'm talking about.
0: Well, you mean now, that you're talking to him. That doesn't mean that you have better handle of the facts just because you're talking to the president.
3: Okay, look.
0: I mean, come on.
3: Cuomo, I have to do my job, okay? And if you don't want to believe it, you don't have to believe it. I'm just reporting what is said and what makes sense. Mm-hmm. All right? Donald Trump is not a self-destructive man. He's not going to blow up the Republican Party and his own administration by doing something that's not necessary. There was no reason to do that. All right? So I am saying that it looks like there is a reason to do it. Now, whether he can get anything done with a genocidal regime like Iran, mm-hmm. I don't know. Well, I don't know. And Netanyahu doesn't know. And the Chinese are sitting over there, again, I'll reiterate this point because mm-hmm. it's an important point, going, why'd you do it? That's a Chinese view. Why bother with these people?
0: It's not just the Chinese.
3: Because China is on one side of the globe, and Iran's on the other side of the globe, and China doesn't have to deal with all the terror that Iran is imposing. Mm. And so when Trump is over there this week, very important meeting, by the way, the Chinese are, number one, thrilled to have him because it elevates their country in the eyes of the world. Mm-hmm. Number two, the agenda that they put together is pretty good. He's got the A-team over there. Marco Rubio is taking on more and more authority, as he should. He's proven himself, okay? And the president and Xi get along personally, which is a very, very important thing. Mm-hmm. So if you're an American rooting for your country, you want it to all go our way over there, correct?
0: Yes. But I think that it is unfair accuse people of a lack of patriotism because they look at the state of law, but that's the implication. So if you have concerns about the setup and the factors and bringing over big business guys when you're supposed to be helping the American worker, that means that you want America to lose. I reject that premise. That's all I'm saying.
3: Look, I didn't get into any of that.
0: But it's by implication.
3: I got into a very simple question.
0: Right.
3: A simple question is, this is the structure. Mm-hmm. This is what's happening. Mm-hmm. Do you want your country to win? And you answered appropriately, I believe. Yes. Mm.
0: We'll see. Bill O'Reilly, I appreciate you laying it out for us. Thank you for relaying the reporting, both from the president and China. 4:35. Coming up, violent anti-Semitic clashes continue to break out across New York City, okay? You got masked protesters harassing Jews as they go in and out of the synagogues and New York City. Mayor Mamdani has been speaking out. He is in a tough spot, okay? He has said the right things, but has he said enough? Actor and comedian Michael Rappaport says no. He also hates Mamdani, and he believes that he and the governor have to step down. Would that make anything better? Michael Rappaport joins me next.
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9: Price is still rising, and not just at the pump. I'm Blake Berman, host of The Hill on News Nation. Inflation jumping to 3.8% in April, the highest increase in 3 years. Energy accounting for over 40% of the total month-to-month inflation increase. Consumers also seeing an increase in grocery prices, medical services, and shelter costs. Americans feeling the pinch, as the University of Michigan's Consumer Sentiment Survey sank to a record low reading in April. However, the Trump administration maintains that prices will come down rapidly after the Iran war ends. The president now supporting the possibility of suspending the federal gas tax. That would require approval from Congress, but does have bipartisan support. He's also slated to have his new Federal Reserve Chairman, Kevin Warsh, take up that position shortly. Warsh is an advocate of cutting interest rates. I'm Blake Berman, and this is the News Nation Political Minute.

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11: Specifically New York City, the mayor made a very strong move getting the state government to help out with his budget woes. Now, what that means for the state overall, what that means for the governor, will remain to be seen. We get why the governor's doing it. The governor is doing it because she very much wants to be ingratiated to the left flank of her party, which is where Mamdani is strong. So that was good for New York City. The problem is that right now, what is most frightening to many New Yorkers is happening, which is people openly, violently, and wantonly hunting the Jews. Now, you can say, well, it's protest. You got to look at it a little bit more closely. Nobody's saying you don't have the right to protest. It's whether or not how you're protesting is right. And this is a tough spot for the mayor. And so far, he has said the kinds of things you would expect to hear, which are what? You have a right to peacefully protest. If you're violent, then it's no good. You want to criticize the government of Israel, that's fine. You want to criticize people for being Jewish, that is not fine. That checks all the boxes, but it's not hitting the same way because of the mayor's past rhetoric. So you have a lot of people who were worried about this. Now they see it. They want to blame him. Actor, comedian, longtime New Yorker Michael Rappaport is absolutely one of the people blaming him. He's calling for the governor and the mayor to resign before they have the blood of Jews on their hands. Would that make things better? Michael Rappaport joins me now. Thank you for taking the opportunity. I got to start with the big headline. Michael Rappaport is thinking about going from public citizen to public servant. Do I have it right?
12: You have it right. I appreciate you having me on, Chris. Your producers are, I mean, relentless. You got tigers for producers. They don't play around. The bookers, they're very serious. But in terms of the mayor 2029. I am running for mayor of New York City. I never thought that I would even consider running for mayor of New York City. And I will do it with the best intentions. And I won't do it the way any other political person has ever done it. Your brother, Cuomo, Kung Fu Curtis, Kathy Hochul, Obama, Trump. The only way to beat this guy is to make it and take it with a New York City street fight mentality. There's no way to out-nice him. There's no way to out-slick him. I think that he's the greatest bullcrapper in the history of politicians, and that's saying a lot. But New York City needs to do something. We need to plan right now because 2029 is around the corner. And yes, I'm running for mayor of New York City, and I will only drop out until I feel like there's somebody who's more qualified that could actually beat Zoran the Moron.
0: Well, a few things. One, why doesn't my brother get a nickname?
12: Because I like him.
0: Oh, all right. I got a few for you. If you want some suggestions, I'll ask you. I'll offer you later. You can get them for free.
12: I try to keep it nice, Chris. Okay.
0: Oh, hey.
12: I try to keep it nice. You
0: all
12: want
0: right.
12: me to give him a nickname?
0: Yeah.
12: I can give him a nickname.
0: Oh,
12: give
0: yeah.
12: me a couple of minutes, but
0: all
12: I try
0: right.
12: to keep it nice here.
0: All right. I'll give you a little tip. He hates being called Andy. But you're nice about him, but you're not nice about the mayor. And here's my question, serious, as both of us loving New York City. Do you really believe we need more anger? That we need more in-your-face street fight mentality. Do you
12: no.
0: really believe that gets us to a better place? Because that's what you're
12: no,
0: suggesting.
12: No. I don't mean street fight. I don't mean street fight by any means physically. I meant mentality in terms of my election and my campaign in 2029. What is going on in New York, it's happening again tonight in Queens.
0: Mm-hmm.
12: What happened last night in Midwood section of Brooklyn, what happened on the Upper East Side. It's going to happen, and it's embarrassing, and we all know that this is going to happen. Each time these riots and these protests outside synagogues take place, the violence, the heat gets turned up more and more and more. And unfortunately, and I'm not a rocket science, you don't have to be a very, very smart to know this, someone's going to die. And I hope and pray that something's done before that. The fact that these animals, these scumbags, are able to protest outside a synagogue with a mask on their face, harassing people, intimidating people. At very least, Kathy Hochul should have banned the mask for the protest, because then these people wouldn't be so bold, they wouldn't be so proud, they wouldn't be so quick to do things with their mask covering their faces. At very least, Kathy Hochul should have done that when Eric Adams was still in, when they were doing this on Columbia University, we were doing this outside NYU, and they were doing this outside the hospital right on York Avenue. So at very least, that should have been done. It hasn't been done. Zoran the Moron does not think that the state of Israel has the right to exist. We know what his wife thinks. We know she was the elation she was tweeting on October 7th, the liking, the murdering, the rapes. What was he doing in the corner? Was he just sitting there? He said what he said, and here we are. And unfortunately, we all know how this is going to play out. Unfortunately, somebody's going.

0: to wind up getting killed in New York City. And it'll be like at the end of Do the Right Thing. The next day, the sun will come up and everybody be like, why did it happen? Could we have done this? Could we have done that? We should have tried to figure out this. It could happen now. At very least, Kathy Hochul needs to take away the masks and take away you can't protest with masks covering your face. It's not Halloween. I said this, you know what's ridiculous? I didn't want to come on your show because I said this the last time I was on and things have gotten worse. What happened in Brooklyn last night was the worst one out of all the protests, and it's just going to get worse and worse and worse, and someone's going
1: to
0: die.
1: Well, look, God forbid, nobody wants to see that.
0: Nobody wants to see it.
1: But there's only one thing that ever works in these situations, Michael, and you and I have both lived it. I had to watch my father deal with it when he was first in office with Crown Heights. Then it was Italians, unfortunately, being antagonistic towards the blacks because a lot of my people are stupid bigots. And the only thing that works is having my father and Dinkins arm in arm saying, you know, you come for one, you come for both. And it changes the dynamic. We need that now.
0: It's not happening. The Calvary is not coming. And Jewish people need to come to terms with it, that the Calvary is not coming. There is no Dinkins. There is no marching. If the Calvary was coming, they would have showed up already. So this idea of politicians, that was a different time. This is an amped up thing that is growing and growing every single day. And it is... It's to me, like this morning, waking up and seeing the videos that I saw last night of grown men sticking, these bright flashlights in the kids of young Jewish kids in their neighborhoods, like grown men doing this. This is their neighborhood. They're harassed. It's listen, the writing is on the wall. They almost blew up Gracie Mansion. And the only reason why that wasn't a big deal and people forgot about that a couple of weeks ago is because fortunately, Baruch Hashem, the bombs didn't go off.
1: Mm.
0: But that happened. It's going to happen. The swastikas in Queens.
1: I know.
0: The rhetoric, the hate, the fact that Jewish people in New York are uncomfortable walking around with stars.
1: The fact that Jewish people
0: in New York City are uncomfortable wearing kippahs. And you know what they say? The great Frank Sinatra said, if you can make it here, you can make it anywhere. If they could do this in New York City, they could do it anyway.
1: Right. But the only thing that chases it out is the fact that the unity that we have in this place is bigger than any separatist identity. And it always has been. But look, I just think that, put it this way, Mike, I know you're not going to do this, but just, you want to run for mayor, you want to call the mayor, whatever you want to call him, that's your right. You're standing next to the guy and saying he and I both represent something, which is we got to be tolerant of one another in this place, does a lot more than anything else that you're saying. That's all I'm saying.
0: I'm all for that. And you know, my bark is a lot louder than my bite. I want to clarify again, because I feel like you misunderstood me when as far as my campaign, there's no way to out finesse this guy, outsmile this guy. It has to be a dogfight. It has to be ugly. And that's what I will do in my campaign.
1: I get it. I'm just saying, Mike, he needs the help right now. He's going to have a hard time dealing with this on his own. And the more people who come around him and say, we're not about this, the better.
0: But he brings in, but the Jewish people, and I'm not the one, I'm not the person he should invite in. I don't want to be that person. But the Jewish people that he has at Gracie Mansion, unlike Khalil Muhammad, who's getting deported, Muhammad Khalil, the people that are there are not telling him the reality and the truths. And he only surrounds himself with what I would call passive Jewish people.
1: Well, look. I'm just saying, we know what the solution is. I appreciate your outrage very much. I'm hearing it every day. As soon as this show is over, I'm jumping in the car to go home. I'm going through Queens so that I can check out what's happening. I'm with you. I love this city. I hate what's happening. But I think the blame is in the energy, and I think the fix is in the energy. But, Michael, you're always welcome to be here, and I never want to take you wrong. I want to give you a chance to make your best case. Thank you for being here.
0: I appreciate it. And the hair looks fantastic tonight, Chris.
1: Thank you.
0: It looks awesome.
1: It's pure ferret, by the way.
0: No, it looks good.
1: Thank you. Thank you very much. Appreciate you. All right. 4 minutes and 30 seconds. I'll tell you what. You can say whatever you want is on my show as long as you compliment my hair. The president is en route to China to meet with President Xi Jinping. He says he's not going to talk about Iran. Bill O'Reilly says they are going to talk about Iran. That makes more sense, to be honest. All right. Now, there's a story that pops up back here. I got to tell you, I'm a seller on this story. I don't buy this Arcadia Mayer as some big spy for the Chinese. I don't. and I'll make the case why afterwards, and I'll have two much better minds tell me why I ask questions and I don't get answers for a living because I don't know what I'm talking about. Next.
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1: The headline is California Mayor, Chinese Spy. Here's what we know. According to prosecutors, Eileen Wang, the mayor of Arcadia, California, who just resigned, will plead guilty to spreading Chinese government propaganda on her website in an effort to undermine our democracy. Court documents reveal Wang, quote, received and executed directives, unquote, from her Chinese handlers. In one instance, she responded to a Chinese contact by writing, "Thank you, leader." Is this what it looks like? Let's bring in former CIA officer Tracy Walder, who, as it is with all stories, was deeply involved in exactly this kind of subject matter, in this case, Chinese counterintelligence in Southern California. And Mr. Eric O'Neill, the FBI operative who played a key role in the arrest of America's most damaging spy in modern history, Robert Hansen. Good to have you both. Okay, I'm a skeptic. Tracy, I feel like she's not a real spy. She got jammed up with her fiance putting out this stuff. She didn't take money. That's why her lawyers came right up and admitted it and said this was a personal thing, not a professional thing. It never affected her as mayor of Arcadia. She's very, very sorry. It just doesn't feel like what we're used to catching.
17: Well, I guess the question to that would be, what do you think what we're used to catching is supposed to look like, right? That's what's being put out in popular culture. And this is exactly what we expect to see. The Chinese economic espionage case that I worked as an FBI agent in LA and they lived in Arcadia had been there for 28 years, didn't accept a single dollar from the CCP. We have to understand how these different entities spy. And a lot of Chinese individuals who come here and empathize with the CCP don't do it for money. We have to know what motivates these individuals. And really what they are trying to take is really understanding our policy towards groups like Taiwan and those kinds of areas to make their own policy that is sympathetic really for the U.S. to them. And I think that's part of what is really going on. And it doesn't look like what I think we want espionage to look like.
1: All very good arguments and bad for my original position. So I'll switch to the other guest. Eric, also, we also have her admitting this, and we are used to them lying and saying, no, it's not me, like Hansen tried to early on. When you look at this case, what stands out to you as remarkable?
18: Yeah, well, they had her dead to rights, taking not only spreading the propaganda and the information, the disinformation, but also taking direction from a foreign government and not registering as a foreign agent. And it's not very surprising to me. As always, I agree with Tracy. I mean, we have caught staffers, aides, campaign helpers, military insiders, ex-intelligence officers from the CIA, DIA, and I'm sad to say the FBI, even community organizers and plenty of local officials have all been either accused or alleged espionage and some convicted of espionage. China plays the long game. They don't need every target to become a spy like Hansen. They're happy to shape narratives, and that's what they try to do. And they're willing to spend a long time seeding their ideology within people who are receptive or people who believe the way they do and help them change hearts and minds here in the U.S. to look more favorable on China.
1: Tracy, is this new or is this the kind of stuff you guys have been busting all along? And the timing is just interesting in the fact that she's also an elected official.
17: I don't think this is new at all. I mean, just recently, as Eric pointed out, like we have arrested individuals for working with mayoral campaigns in 2025, naval intelligence officers in 2026. So this is not new. Again, the case I worked, they were arrested actually in 2004, but had been doing this for 28 years. They also ran a media company, just like these individuals did. This is a disinformation campaign, and that is scary.
1: Why run for office and serve your community and want America to fail? Eric, what is the psychology?
18: Well, I mean, if you can place a spy somewhere in office like that and a mayor, then that's a perfect place to win hearts and minds. Now, in Arcadia, that's a diaspora of Chinese, you know, hereditary, who, I mean, it's 59%. So if you can get them to think your way and vote the way that you want and be more favorable to China, that's exactly what they need.
1: Well, you guys are right. I was wrong not to be suspicious enough, and thank God we got some in our institutions that are still doing the job and keeping us safe. Tracy Walder, Eric O'Neill, thank you both. 4 minutes and 15 seconds. Up next, oh, there's been so much provocation. What would you like to say about it? Have your say. 844-968-7720. Yeah, it's the real number. Try it.
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1: Lance Cohen, who do you have?
39: Ooh, we have John from Fort Myers, Florida.
1: What is your question, sir?
40: Yes, I'd like to say first that I'm happy to see somebody call out the left as far as the right also on
1: who
40: the
1: is that?
40: Rhetoric. The right being Republicans, Trump, you know.
1: Who did that?
40: The left being.
1: Me.
40: All the news.
1: You want to say? You want to say I did it? I called out both sides. No, do I have to compliment myself, or are you going to do it for me?
40: You call out both sides.
1: Go ahead. What's your question?
40: You call out both sides. I want to know how you walk the line are able to call or handle both sides.
1: Amazing balance.
40: The people that follow you, I won't say who, always blame the left for whatever happens, the assassination attempts.
1: I only control what I do. And News Nation welcomes all sides. So they give me an opportunity to make my witness. Do you have a question?
40: I was wondering how you managed to stay down the middle and call both sides.
1: Right and wrong. Right and wrong, and being desperate for things to be better. My optimism level is ridiculous. My love of country, my belief in our process is impenetrable by anything else. I know this is a game. I know it is BS. I know the reality is that you and I believe most of the same things and want the same things for each other. I know that is true. And that's all I need. Next.
39: Okay. Oh, you know what? This is a little different tonight. There's actually somebody in the control room tonight.
0: Oh. What's up, dude? You were not expecting this, were you?
1: Is that Aquaman?
39: Maybe.
0: I bring him to dinner. I press that shirt because I knew you were running late. I love News Nation. I think you're the best in the business. Oh, I've been here in the control room watching how you guys get it done. Mm-hmm. I love it. But to a darker topic, when are you going to stop allowing Rocky to attack my girl, Dusty?
1: The cat?
0: And then make light of it.
39: You didn't tell me this was going to be about the cat.
1: Ted Nugent was right
0: down the
1: cat
0: barrel.
1: Scratch fever. It'll drive you insane.
0: You are loved. All I watch is News Nation. I want to thank everyone here for keeping it fair and balanced.
39: Yay!
0: And it's been really great. Hey, I came from the Disney upfronts, and then I came here. I've known you for years. You've been a great friend of me forever, and I just wanted to come and see y'all do your thing, and I'm very impressed.
1: Robert, I love you, and thank you for all of the matching shades of green. You wear it well. And I'm happy you were
39: and
1: here.
39: Can I just say something really quickly? Because I, having worked at The View all those years, I've came across a lot of Hollywood A-lister types. And this guy is
0: special. Now I'm ready. All right, go ahead.
39: He is the real deal. He is a genuine, nice man. He shook everybody's hand here in News Nation in the studio.
0: I'm announcing my candidacy
1: for mayor of New York City.
0: You know what?
39: It's a ticket. Rappaport and Downey all the way. 2029. All right, go to break. Enough. But he's the best.
1: Robert,
39: the best.
1: I love
39: he's
1: you.
39: Special.
1: Thank you for being here. Look
0: all
1: at
0: right,
1: you sitting
0: Triple
1: next
0: C
1: to Dusty. Now, I wonder why her hair looks so good tonight. She was gussied up for a big star. We'll be right back.
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1: Be of a citizen to believe in the potential for better. Doesn't mean that it's going to be easy, but how many of the things in your life that matter to you are easy? You know, I had a coach once who told me, brother, you got to choose your hard. It is hard to learn what he was trying to teach me. It's hard not to know it because you're going to get hurt. You got to choose your hard. What we're dealing with in our politics right now is hard. Because we've allowed the reward proposition to be opposition as a position, that the other side is worse and that's good enough to get elected. It's going to be hard to get to a better place. But the opportunity is there and the bar is so low that the chances that we can are good enough for me. Leland Vittert starts now.
16: Joy cometh in the morning.
1: Joy cometh in the morning. But ooh, the gloaming is tough.
16: Marky Martin is here tomorrow morning. Joy in the morning, as it were. I guess that means you and I are here this evening. You're on the radio tomorrow morning as well, Chris. Mm-hmm. Great show. Friends, welcome to the program. President Trump is currently about 40,000 feet in the air on his way to China for a very high-stakes summit, probably the most important summit of his presidency with Xi Jinping. In a moment, Jack Posobiec on if Trump has a winning strategy for these talks, what that strategy will be. Also ahead, Frank Luntz on whether Republicans are underestimating AOC's chances in 2028. Mike Nellis, Yemisi Egbuale on whether the Democratic Party is now the party of Jew hate and what they're going to do about it. First, our Why It Matters segment tonight. Before President Trump can strike a deal with Xi Jinping, he must convince the Chinese leader of two things. First, that he will extract a price for all of China's bad behavior. Second, that he can endure the political pain to do it, because that is the only language Xi understands. And President Trump sounded optimistic about that before leaving for China.
17: What is your message to President Xi as it relates to the Iran war? Well, I think number one, we're going to have a long talk about it. I think he's been relatively good, to be honest with you. You look at the blockade, no problem. They get a lot of their oil from that area. We've had no problem, and he's been

0: Like Iran, Xi wants his country to destroy and replace America on the world stage. And yes, China doesn't chant death to America, but they are doing everything possible to bring that about. News Nation's Kelly Meyer live from the White House tonight, where the president just left. Good evening, Kelly.
1: Hey there, Leland. So you just laid out there a list of things that should happen, but the White House hasn't given us what are sometimes called deliverables or the things they hope to get out of this trip. The president himself hasn't been explicit on what he wants out of Xi. He even went back and forth today, literally the start of that rope line to the end, when asked whether or not he'll even bring up Iran, saying later that he doesn't think he needs their help. He's also bringing along a herd of top American CEOs, so we could expect potentially some business deals to be done here. And when a report came out about a possible deal between Xi and Trump on China's plans to build factories on American soil, a White House official told me it was, quote, baseless and false, adding, quote, while the administration is always seeking more investment into America's industrial resurgence, any notion that we would ever compromise our national security is baseless and false. So President Trump, I keep refreshing our emails here, Leland. He's set to touch down in Alaska any moment. You probably hear Marine One behind me. They do some practice landings while Trump is out of town. But in any case, Trump is set to land in Alaska any moment now. And then we know that tomorrow night in the U.S., Thursday morning in Beijing, he'll sit down face to face with Xi. And that's when we'll see if he asks for China's help in Iran, or if the summit goes anything like the one I was at in Alaska with Putin, and that could mean it's over as fast as it began. Leland.
0: Yeah, we have seen the president leave early before. Kelly Meyer, thank you very much. On the North Lawn, as Marine One lands on the South Lawn, former Navy intel officer, China Hawk, Jack Posobiec joins us now. Jack, what should the deliverables be?
2: Well, Leland, look, the deliverables on this, number one, I think, are, of course, as you stated, a recalibration when it comes to Iran, a deal where China was able to come in and provide that leverage for Iran, particularly, of course, on the nuclear program and these enriched uranium programs that they have, that the president has been saying, we want a commitment from the Iranians that they are not going to do this, as well as, by the way, of course, dropping this scheme of trying to put a toll, this arbitrary toll, on the international waterway of the Strait of Hormuz. That's number one, obviously the top line, but longer still, of course, is the question of the economic relationship between America and China. Will we see the recalibration of that towards the United States and towards jobs, which is really what President Trump started so much of his campaigning for 10 years ago, talking about China every single day on the campaign trail.
0: You think Xi fears Trump?
2: I think that Xi understands that when President Trump is out there willing to keep this pressure on when it comes to the economics, when it comes to gas prices, where they are, she understands that this is something that, yes, actually the United States is willing to put itself through, where the president obviously understands, like I said last time I was on here, understands the political ramifications, the political pressures, but is still willing to do so because of the bind that it puts China in.
0: All right. Well, China's not going to do anything for free. You and I both know that. What they want is for the U.S. to give up on Taiwan, the independent part of China, whatever you want to call it, but the democracy that exists about 60 to 100 miles off of China's coast and allow the Chinese to take it back. That's Xi's great dream, if you will. Here's Alyssa Slotkin saying why she believes Taiwan is nervous about Trump's trip.
3: If you were sitting in Taipei right now, how nervous would you be?
4: Nervous. There is a significant desire for this White House to get to a deal.
3: Yes. What,
4: like kind of any deal.
3: Like and, cocktail napkin
4: yeah,
3: deal.
4: Right. Like whatever you can kind of spitball, particularly now with what's going on in Iran, that a change in stance on Taiwan may be in the offing.
0: You think that's a fair critique?
2: I think that certainly there's tension with that every time when a U.S. president meets Beijing. But at the same time, President Trump just signed an $11.5 billion arms deal with Taiwan. It's the largest U.S. arms deal to Taiwan in history. So I wouldn't say that the status of Taiwan is on the table here. What I would say is on the table in terms of this is whether or not there's going to be sanctions relief, waivers potentially for China, for Iranian oil or some other forms of oil, Venezuela, for example, which we know that he's used as a leverage point as well. And then also the question of

0: tariffs. We're currently in a tariff truce, give or take, with vis-a-vis China, with Beijing. But President Trump, of course, knows that he could double or triple those immediately if he feels like the deal is going bad.
1: So you believe he is clear-eyed on the dangers of China. Why should Xi live up to any of his deals when so far he has not? Has not on soybeans, has not on AI, has not on rare earth minerals, has thumbed his nose at the United States and our allies, and really seen very little consequences.
0: Well, look, when it comes down to it, President Trump understands that the way to Beijing, the way to quell the dragon, if you will, is, of course, through economic leverage. He's already got a stranglehold on that artery of the Strait of Hormuz, a key artery for oil and energy for China, similar to how oil was the choke point for Japan and the Japanese Empire all the way back in World War II. And then, of course, the economic leverage that we are already seeing pay dividends because China's economy is slowing down as the trade imbalance gets rebalanced because our imports and exports have already started to be restructured better in our favor because of the tariffs that are in place. And it's only at 10% right now.
1: All right. So as Trump heads to Beijing, China is, quote, locked and loaded for a fight. This is the New York Times reporting. In recent weeks, China has made clear that it no longer fears another escalation. It reached for a new legal mechanism to counter U.S. sanctions. Again, does Xi fear Trump, or should Trump do things so that Xi will fear him, that he is willing to do more and endure more pain than Xi can inflict?
0: I'll tell you what Xi Jinping fears. The same thing that every Chinese chairman and state chairman fears is unemployment. The greatest threat to any Chinese communist regime or any dynasty throughout China's history has always been a revolt of the people. And if unemployment in China ticks up a couple of points, you're not talking thousands of people. You're talking millions upon millions of people without work. And that is potentially going to be the biggest threat to Chinese communist rule that they would see. It's something Hu Jintao talked about. It's something Deng Xiaoping talked about, Jiang Zemin. And of course, Xi Jinping understands it as well.
1: What are you worried about over the next 48, 72 hours?
0: What am I mostly worried about? I'm worried that my kids' baseball teams are going to win. But at the end of the day, when it comes to the China deal, we want to make sure that Iran, we will hope that Iran stays stable and that doesn't kick off while they are there. We know this is a rogue regime. We know they're rogue actors and that the IRGC could set something on fire while the president is sitting down with Beijing.
1: Why would that be a bad thing?
0: Why would it be a bad thing? Because it would create an escalation where we currently have a ceasefire.
1: Okay, so you believe that the ceasefire in Iran is what needs to stay and focus on making some kind of deal with the Chinese?
0: Absolutely. I think that's in everyone's best interest.
1: Got it. Jack, thank you very much. A studied man when it comes to China and Iran as well. It's good to see you. Now to the Democrats back here at home. AOC says she has ambitions way bigger than the White House. Kind of sounds like Donald Trump, doesn't it?
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9: Prices still rising, and not just at the pump. I'm Blake Berman, host of The Hill on News Nation. Inflation jumping to 3.8% in April, the highest increase in 3 years. Energy accounting for over 40% of the total month-to-month inflation increase. Consumers also seeing an increase in grocery prices, medical services, and shelter costs. Americans feeling the pinch as the University of Michigan's Consumer Sentiment Survey sank to a record low reading in April. However, the Trump administration maintains that prices will come down rapidly after the Iran war ends. The president now supporting the possibility of suspending the federal gas tax. That would require approval from Congress, but does have bipartisan support. He's also slated to have his new Federal Reserve Chairman, Kevin Warsh, take up that position shortly. Warsh is an advocate of cutting interest rates. I'm Blake Berman, and this is the News Nation Political Minute.
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22: Or a seat. And my ambition is way bigger than that. My ambition is to change this country. And presidents come and go, Senate, House seats, elected officials come and go, but single payer healthcare is forever.
1: Replace single-payer health care with building a wall, and sounds a lot like Donald Trump. Republican media loves nothing more right now than beating up on AOC.
23: She talks a lot. She delivers very little.
24: Yeah, nothing. She's done nothing.
23: She, frankly, sounds like a fascist. You know, she's talking about the presidency isn't enough. You know, it's like 4 years isn't enough. I want all of it. You know, that sounds like a completely unhinged authoritarian person.
1: Talk like that kind of reminds me of CNN in 2015 when they were talking about Donald Trump, all while he gained in the polls. And you know what? AOC, 36 years old, 1 year into her constitutional eligibility to be president, now sits in the pole position for the 2028 Democratic nomination. A Realis Atlas Intel poll has her at 26 ahead of Gavin Newsom, Kamala Harris, and everybody else. Pollster communications strategist Frank Luntz is with us. I'm going to ask a pejorative question, Frank. Is AOC Trump or Ron DeSantis?
25: Well, that's a good question. She's neither. She's unique to herself. She's absolutely viable. She's got the toughest decision that any politician could have, which is, do you go for president or do you go for the United States Senate from New York? A senator from New York has outsized power, more publicity, more influence than the average senator, and she could clearly win that. Her issue is not beating a Republican. Her issue would be winning a primary versus Chuck Schumer. And Chuck Schumer right now is the most unpopular congressional leader of them all.
1: Right.
25: She'd have a much easier path to that. I don't see her as either President Trump, Governor DeSantis. I see her as being unique to herself with unique skills and unique problems and challenges. She gets stuff wrong all the time. She's a great communicator. She knows how to look straight into the camera and deliver a very powerful message. The problem is that message is often wrong.
1: Right. And there was the moment at Munich where she completely stumbled all over herself and fell flat on her face. Whether or not you can train that out of somebody, who knows? Donald Trump's been known to pontificate in different ways as well. There's a question about what this next Democratic nominee needs. And there is this autopsy that was done by the DNC about why Kamala Harris lost. It has not been released yet. Cory Booker, another wannabe 2028 potential, was asked about that by NBC. Take a listen.
0: NBC News is reporting that former Vice President Kamala Harris has been telling donors she believes the Democratic National Committee should release its autopsy of her failed 2024 campaign.
3: Yeah, release the autopsy, but we're 6 months before an election. If there's not enough reason to vote, the president is stripping away our health care for millions of Americans, seeing rural hospitals close. If there's not enough reason to vote, your price is skyrocketing, interest rates up. If there's not enough reason to vote, prioritizing ballrooms over people's child care and health care. This is 6 months before an election. We need to be mobilizing and organizing in this election.
1: Aren't answers like that from the Democratic pack exactly why she's doing so well?
25: Yeah, but Booker's right. They're still looking backward. It's 18 months since the election, and these Democrats are still focused on what happened 18 months ago rather than what's going to happen 6 months from now. Now, make no mistake, there are weaknesses in the Republican messaging, in the Republican agenda. Higher gas prices, higher food prices, higher health care prices. They need to pay attention to that. But they're able to say, if you want to send Donald Trump a message, vote Democratic. And right now, the Democrats have a 7% lead in the generic House ballot. What does that mean? 7% more Americans will vote Democrat in November for House candidates. That means the Democrats win the majority. And that's what Republicans need to be focused on, because the issue now is quality of life. Are you better off today than you were 18 months ago? That's where the campaign's going to be. It's not going to be whether Harris ran a good or bad campaign.
1: Yeah, no, I think it's a perfectly fair point. It's also who Democrats are putting up as candidates. Probably one of the reasons AOC is doing so well is she is of this new progressive wing of the Democratic Party, as is a guy named Abdul al-Sayed. He is a doctor of some type, although whether he's actually ever practiced medicine is questionable. Among young people, 18 to 44 in Michigan, where he is running for Senate, he's number one in the polls overall. He is at 80% among young Democrats. That said, doesn't that mean that if it's not AOC for president, it's got to be somebody very close to her or al-Sayed, who's somewhere to the left of Mondami?
25: Well, the issue for the Democrats is, do they want to throw away the election? If I was a Democrat, which I am not, I'd be screaming about this. In the end, who captures the center? Who captures the independents, the unaffiliated, the people who decide who wins the elections, because they swing back and forth between Republicans and Democrats, and just as important, they swing back and forth between voting and not voting. That is the greatest challenge. I want to focus on 2026 for one moment. Republicans aren't voting. They're not participating, which is why Democrats are doing much better than people realize. And I'm surprised that there's not more attention devoted to this in the media.
1: Well, we believe it or not, Frank, we have an entire segment about that coming up later in the show.
25: Well, that's why you're ahead of the game. That's why people pay attention to you. But that turnout is absolutely critical, and that's going to be a challenge for the GOP in the next 6 months.
1: Well, I am writing that down as a question for our panel. Frank Luntz, thank you very much.

0: as always. To that a little bit later. Meantime, the party that elected Joe Biden. Biden said he ran because of Charlottesville. Well, the Democratic Party is now the party of Charlottesville. What is the Democratic Party going to do about its terrorist branch?
1: Did you know? We waste as much as 40% of all the food we produce. Each year, millions of acres of wildlife habitat are plowed over, and billions of gallons of water are guzzled up to meet production demands for food that never gets eaten. 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
13: Charlottesville. I knew the threat to this nation was unlike any I had ever seen in my lifetime.
14: I could not remain silent after Charlottesville.
15: I ran for president in 2020 because of what I saw in Charlottesville.
13: I knew I had to do something. And that's how I decided to run, because democracy was literally at stake.
0: The party that elected the man who said he ran because of Charlottesville is now the party of Charlottesville. Joe Biden launched his campaign on that moment. He says, as we show video of white supremacists flooding the streets with tiki torches, chanting racist hate. But in 2026, pro-Hamas protesters, or militants, whatever you want to call them, are terrorizing Jewish neighborhoods in New York City. Not just talking about Jews won't replace us, but calling for an intifada, a violent uprising against the Jews. And shockingly, there is no outrage from the left. Depending on which version of the video you look at, front and center, there is a protester leading the march with a Hezbollah flag. That's not just a coincidence. That's a group that is openly committed to wiping out Jews in the state of Israel. Nothing about two states for two people. We've seen where this leads. History already ran that playbook back in the 1930s. Berlin, when Nazi youth marched through Jewish neighborhoods. And we all say never again. At least that's what we did when I was growing up in my generation. But never again is starting. And now, because it's coming from the left is silent. With us now, former Biden White House Press Office Chief of Staff, Yemisi Egbuwale, Mike Nellis, former senior advisor to the Kamala Harris campaign, author of Endless Urgency on Substack. I subscribe, you should too. Yemisi, am I being fair in comparing what we are seeing in New York to what we saw in Charlottesville?
16: I do think the comparison of the entire Democratic Party to Charlottesville is a bit broad, but I think we should remember why Charlottesville was so striking to people. And I worked in Virginia politics at the time. And I remember the feeling of this being a morally clarifying moment for the party. As a Black woman, seeing what was happening in Charlottesville and wondering if the party that I stood for also stood for me. And I think in that same way, there are a lot of Jewish people, not just in New York, but across the United States that are at that same moment, yeah, that are feeling the same kind of fear and wondering if this party, that Jewish people have historically always been big supporters of the Democratic Party, if they're going to be in support of them. And yeah, I think a lot of people see that.
0: Yeah, I look, it terrifies me. Because this is how Nazi hate of Jews started, with these kinds of marches. The right cut out the cancer of Charlottesville and condemned it, and the media covered it for months. Mike, I think that if these were Trump supporters wearing white robes and hats marching through the south side of Chicago, you would be aghast. And I am wondering why we are not hearing that same kind of outrage from the Democratic Party. And if it's not because most Democrats now are scared of the progressive communists sympathizing with the Islamist left.
17: So there's a lot to react here, Leland, but I reject the premise of this entire conversation.
0: I'm going to react to the video, Mike.
17: Yeah, I want you to give me a chance to talk, because one, anybody who would fly a Hezbollah flag is an idiot and shares no ideology with me.
0: No,
17: I don't
0: they're want them terrorists. Anywhere near the There's a difference,
17: party.
0: But go ahead. But
17: listen, I don't want them anywhere near my party. But guess what? I'm not the only Democrat who's saying that, because you framed this as Democrats are not speaking out about this stuff. Let's see what Mamdani's office said, because I pulled it all up here. As the mayor has said, chants in support of terrorist organizations and promoting violence have no place in our city. Hold on, Kathy Hochul said the same thing.
0: Mike, because we were told over and over and over again that words aren't enough. We were told so often that words aren't enough.
17: You said there was silence in the beginning. You said there was a terrorist wing of my party and my leaders are quiet about it.
0: Because I don't consider statements enough. I think actions speak a lot louder than words.
17: What do you want them to do, Leland?
0: What do I want them to do? How about be out there protesting against it? How about going to synagogues? How
17: they
0: about
17: are out there
0: how,
17: doing
0: how
17: that.
0: About how no they're no he's not
17: they
0: how
17: are
0: about,
17: out there doing that yes
0: no,
17: they are
0: no he's not come
17: New
0: on.
17: York City
0: come on,
17: leaders
0: Mike.
17: Have been rallying around the Jewish community and speaking out against this stuff for months and years and it doesn't get covered because
0: hold on,
17: the narrative
0: Mamdani was leading these marches 2 years ago. Come on,
17: Mamdani was not leading a march
0: with
17: a Hezbollah flag. Like, that is just it's not true.
0: Okay, so let me just play the, hold on, let me just play this soundbite. Okay, this is the Mohammed Badawi, the Muslim American Society Youth Center director. Take a listen.
18: I'm not afraid of the U.S. government. I am not afraid of the United States Army. I am not afraid of ICE. I'm not afraid of whatever they control. Not only am I not afraid, but it is my life mission to stand against all of the above.
0: Yemisi, it is the same message that we hear from Democrats about protecting these folks, standing in solidarity with them, how Islamophobia is the real threat. I'm looking for solutions here. How do Democrats cut this cancer out?
16: Well, I do want to say in support of Mike that it was good to see the NYPD commissioner, Jessica Tisch, do a speech to a Jewish group and talk about how the NYPD was going to be even more vigilant in protecting that community. And I think that that is really, really important. And I also think that the Democratic Party has got to stop being held hostage by one issue. Americans do not vote based on foreign policy, especially with midterms, which really should be the focus. We cannot be held hostage on this issue at the expense of conversations on affordability, including public safety, including housing and public education. I do believe that everyday regular Democrats, especially, you know what I'm going to say, Leland, where I'm from down in Georgia, if you look at what Senator Warnock and Senator Ossoff talk to their constituents on a daily basis, this is not the issue for them.
0: Yeah, we've got Warnock coming up. Wish we could interview him, but get a soundbite from him in the next segment. Mike, I want to get you on this. This from the New York Times that they are receiving an awful lot of criticism for. They published a completely unsubstantiated report by a columnist named Nick Kristof. The silence that meets the rape of Palestinians, male and female Palestinians describe brutal sexual abuse at the hands of Israel's prison guards, soldiers and interrogators, Palestinian prisons and human rights monitors have cited reports of police dogs being coached to rape prisoners. Forget the absurdity of it and the complete lack of evidence, and that the evidence that Kristof states comes from known Hamas supporters. I am still trying to figure out how the conflation of Israel and terrorist groups as on saying the same moral footing has become such a principle of the Democratic Party. And where is the moral equivalence and where is the moral clarity?
17: I mean, it has not become a principle of the Democratic Party. I think that's hyperbole to say, and it's just aggressively silly. If you listen to the vast majority of elected Democrats, if you listen to voices like me, there's a much more common sense approach to this. Yes, there are legitimate criticisms of Bibi Netanyahu and his right-wing government and this war in Iran. That's a legitimate conversation. But conflating that with a couple thousand idiots on the streets of New York chanting stupid things that basically every single major member of the Democratic Party has spoken out about. I have quotes in front of me. I try reading them again, but I think you'd interrupt me. So it's not the same thing. Meanwhile, inside Donald Trump White House, there's a guy named Paul Ingrassi who is an open Nazi who had to withdraw his nomination from a Senate conferable point for text messages talking about how he was a Nazi. He still works inside of this White House right now. So it's just, it's ridiculous to compare the Democratic Party to the problems the Republican Party has. It's ridiculous to conflate all of this together. It's just a reductive conversation.
0: I'm going to have to look up reductive. Normally we make people spell big words, but we ran out of time. Mike, Yemisi, thank you both very much. Well, add another name to the running list of Trump administration exiles. This one, though, is different because Dr. Marty Makary resigned today from the FDA. And it appears he resigned sort of out of principle. President Trump called them difficulties.
19: Asked Marty Makary to resign, sir, or did you fire your FDA?
20: Well, I don't want to say, but Marty's a great guy. He's a friend of mine. He's a wonderful man. And going to be off, and the assistant, the deputy, is taking over temporarily until we find him. Everybody wants that job. He was having some difficulty. You know, he's a great doctor, and he was having some difficulty, but he's going to go on and he's going to do well.
0: Makary should go on and do well. He's a good man. Those difficulties likely stem from Makary, who's a former cancer doctor, clashing with Trump over flavored e-cigarettes and reportedly pushing for guardrails to discourage young people from picking up the habit. That sounds pretty reasonable, doesn't it? Last month, the Wall Street Journal reported McCary bucked White House preferences by refusing to okay menthol, mango, and blueberry vape flavors from Los Angeles manufacturer Glass. Imagine that, a cancer doctor not wanting to okay flavored vapes popular with kids. McCary eventually did sign off after pressure from the president. Why is this notable? 90% of current vapers use flavored e-cigarettes, with fruit flavors being the most popular way to deliver nicotine. Among young e-cigarette smokers, 54% use products with ice or iced in the title, which denotes a minty or fruity flavor. This, of course, comes as Trump's political team is understandably concerned about maintaining support among young men, podcast-listening, sports-loving, nicotine bros, who were a big part of his victory, and no judgment there. Trump famously vowed to say vaping again during the 2024 campaign. And this is America. We are all here together because we love this country. And the beauty of it is that you can partake in bad habits as long as you're an adult and not hurting anyone else. Vapes were really never my thing. I really prefer Marlboros. Call me old-fashioned. I digress. But just think about the sentence I'm going to read. The president fired the head of the FDA because he wasn't all in on fruit-flavored nicotine products. And true, McCary irked the anti-abortion crowd. They wanted him to be more aggressive in restricting access to mifepristone. That's an abortion drug. Again, McCary got fired because of politics, not medicine. I'm old enough to remember COVID. Back then, the American left mixed politics with medicine to lock us down, make us wear masks, and carry vaccine ID cards. It did not work out well back then. It is one of the reasons Trump got elected. But making it easy for kids to get addicted to nicotine and then firing the FDA commissioner when he tries to stand in the way isn't the answer either. We first wrote about this in War Notes, your chance for an inside look at the show every day. It is free at warnotes.com to subscribe. And I'll see you on social media at Leland Vittert. Look out to the horizon. We've been promising you this segment, that big blue tsunami coming in the midterms. Now kind of looks like a blue ripple, and a Republican victory may have little to do with Donald Trump.
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11: You would have thought that the Democrats, Lee, would expand on the generic congressional ballot. It didn't happen. Look, in March, Democrats were up by 6 points. Look at this now. Democrats are up by 3 points, and I want you to note the yellow lettering. No clear leader. It is within the margin of error. So despite all of the talk about Donald Trump's unpopularity, the fact is Republicans very much remain in the game.
0: That is CNN's reporting, and sure, it could change. But the blue tsunami is looking more like a ripple. Republicans' redistricting efforts have given Republicans more seats. And for now, it looks like they will keep the Senate, possibly the House. For example, looking at the Michigan Senate race, Democrats need to hold that blue seat for any chance of taking the Senate, and it does not look good for them. Republican candidate, former Representative Mike Rogers, beats all three Democratic candidates in a hypothetical matchup, 45-40 against Abdu El-Sayed, 44-42 Haley Stevens, and beats out Michigan State Senator Mallory McMorrow with her 41, his 43. White House correspondent for Semaphore, Shelby Talcott, with us. Lee Carter, pollster, founder, CEO of the Carter Intelligence Group, is with us. Lee, is it too early to start making these kinds of inferences to what's going to happen 6 months from now?
12: It is a little bit early, but I still am surprised by the numbers because all indications, right, should be that the Democrats should be running away with it. When you look at Trump's popularity, when you look at inflation outpacing wage growth, when you look at how favorable people are towards Trump on the economy, his number one issue, it's all dropping. all of that would suggest that Democrats should be running away with it, and yet they're not. And so to me, the Democrats have a real issue here because they're not winning as much as they should be. The key issue is affordability. Mamdani got that right in New York. The Democrats across the board aren't getting it right. They're too focused on taking down Donald Trump and talking about how dangerous he is and not focused enough on the issues that matter most to the Americans, which comes down to the price of goods.
0: Right. And how they feel at the end of the week because of how expensive everything is. Shelby, this is what the White House said was going to happen, right? That there was going to be this swing back. And at some point, people were going to start feeling better about the economy. What do they point to that explains these numbers?
25: Well, they can't really point to the economy yet because the numbers on the economy don't. You know, Americans are still very unhappy with the economy. But what I will say is when I talk to administration officials and other Republicans, their argument is that this is a lot also on Democrat sides. A, they think that they've picked better candidates this time around, which was a problem for Republicans in the last cycle. They believe that Democrats are making similar mistakes. But it's also about the messaging. You know, Democrats have not been able to effectively message against Republicans. So a lot of this is really on Democrats' hands rather than sort of what Republicans are actually actively doing.
0: And Chuck Todd made that point on the show, I think, a week or two ago about how Democrats are repeating the mistake of Republicans in 22 of picking some sort of wacky candidates who focus on these very fringe issues, Lee. This was Raphael Warnock, the senator from Georgia, possible presidential candidate, talking about that.
1: I think sometimes we get caught up in our jargon on the left, and people sometimes don't know what the heck you're talking about. I think speaking plain English, because more often than not, our policies would actually be more helpful. Yeah. Right. But you got to speak plain English to folks.
0: You know, Lee, it's funny because Barack Obama said basically the same thing. You just got to tell people the rent's too damn high. And then you see Warnock and others fall and trip all over themselves talking about how we can't demonize men, but we have to show that we're standing up to misogyny, on and on and on. Where does that translate in the numbers?
12: Well, look, I think one of the problems that Democrats have isn't just that it's jargon. A lot of what they've done is position themselves as elite. They are judgmental. They look down on a lot of people. They call other people uneducated. And that really drives people and repels people from joining. The Democrats who are most popular are the ones who are speaking in plain English, who are fighting for the average American, who are saying, and we're going to fight back. They're fighting against the elite. They are saying, you know, you shouldn't be a billionaire. Everybody should have a chance to succeed, and all things should be equal. Everything should be affordable. Look at AOC. Look at Mamdani. Look at Bernie Sanders. All really easy to follow, but they're all talking about issues that matter there's to voters.
0: Lee, there's another word for that. It's called communism. Or at least socialism in one way or another. But they're willing to tear down the system. And most people think the system's broken, even if they prefer one party or the other. The one candidate you didn't mention is Graham Plathner in Maine, who is now going to be the Democratic nominee since everybody dropped out. He's also getting some criticism, for example, from Trump hater Joe Walsh.
6: I oppose Graham Plathner because he's utterly inauthentic. Folks who work for him claim that he knew exactly what that Nazi tattoo is and was. He's lying about it. His background, right? Some working class dude, oyster farmer. He comes from means. His father's one of the wealthiest guys in the state of Maine. His mom, I think, bought the damn oyster farm.
0: Now, jealousy is the only one of the seven deadly sins that does not give you, the sinner, any pleasure. Shelby, what does it say that these are the candidates who are doing well? And what do Republicans, as they're looking not only to 2026, but 2028, talk about doing to counter that authentic message from a guy like Graham Plathner and who Lee talked about?
25: Yeah, I think it shows that there are still questions within the party about what the party wants
13: to be. And for Republicans, when I talk to, again, administration officials, Republican strategists, you name it, the core message that they say is they want Republicans out there talking about how the economy is going to get better, talking about reminding voters how it was under the prior administration. Essentially, the argument that, okay, things might not be great now, but they're better than they were previously.
0: Well, and that whole idea of tearing down the establishment is now so potent in everybody's mind. Who can deliver on that? Shelby, Lee Carter, thank you both very much. One thing for tomorrow when we come back.
14: As a parent, you said you'd never give up the convertible.
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0: pendulum swings back and forth. It's why we have a job every night to talk about stuff. But there is something happening. There is change happening in California, both in the mayor's race for Los Angeles, Spencer Pratt, we've talked about, also in the governor's race in California as well. We'll get into that tomorrow. Katie now picks up our coverage. As I think you said, Trump is landing just in the next couple of minutes in Alaska.
1: He is refueling in Alaska and will be on his way to China for that big meeting with Xi Jinping in Beijing. And as you said, lots happening here at home, too, that his administration is worried about. So we'll get into all of that. And we'll see you soon. See you tomorrow, Leland. Great to see you. Hello, and welcome to Katie Pavich tonight on a very big breaking news night. Any minute now, President Trump is taking off from Alaska for Beijing, where he's holding a series of high-stakes meetings with Chinese President Xi Jinping on trade, the Iran war, Chinese spies, COVID origins. These are all major points on the America First agenda, and we have every angle covered.

0: the only way we're going to get everyone to understand the real reality that this virus came from scientific research, which was done in that laboratory, would be for the Chinese government to basically come out and acknowledge that. For me, it's a closed case.
1: Meanwhile, at home, we're seeing what happens when weak leaders cave to the Death to America mobs. Case in point, New York City under Mamdani, which you're seeing on your screen. More on this in just a moment. But first, let's get back to the breaking news. We're following President Trump as he makes his way to China at this hour. Air Force One is on the ground in Alaska, expected to depart at any moment after stopping to refuel for the final leg to Beijing for his historic trip and visit with Xi Jinping. There's much to talk about, including tensions as the U.S. works to reshore critical industries and as new indictments expose Chinese Communist Party espionage within the U.S. But the Iran war remains the backdrop against this week's meetings and where they're taking place. President Trump said he expects to have a long talk about it with President Xi, but doesn't need or want China's help with any of it.
2: Well, I think, number one, we're going to have a long talk about it. I think he's been relatively good, to be honest with you. No, I don't think we need any help with Iran. We'll win it one way or the other. We'll win it peacefully or otherwise.
1: It's been nearly a decade since the last U.S. state visit to China when President Trump met with President Xi in 2017. So what can Americans expect to see to come out of this week's high-level meetings? Let's bring in Scott Brown, former ambassador and New Hampshire Senate candidate, along with

0: They're supplying them with weapons. I'm hopeful that he says, okay, listen, you want to get this over, we'll do it our way, or with your help, we'll do it together. I think that'll save face with China and obviously give the president a very good victory. I think this is his legacy tour. If he pulls this off, it's going to be great, not only dealing with Taiwan and not succumbing to the pressure by President Xi on the $25 billion that is on the president's desk right now to be signed. My fear is that nothing happens. And if that happens, then I think we go into a kind of a Cold War situation where we don't talk, we don't get along, and then the competition ramps up.
1: So on that note, Steve, I mean, trade deals are great, I guess. There are valid arguments to decouple from China completely. We've done trade deals with China in the past. All they've done is cheat on them. They come into American markets. They steal our intellectual property, for example. And yet we still continue. Oh, Steve is probably having a technical issue, but I can go back to the ambassador while we fix that for Steve.
0: I can answer that.
1: Ambassador, it just seems like, yes, okay, I'm glad that these American CEOs are traveling with the president to see what they can do for Americans who are interested in our economy. But at the same time, we can't trust China to hold up their end of the deal. And at the time that seems like we should be decoupling from China, we're getting closer to them in a lot of ways.
0: Well, I dealt with this as the ambassador of New Zealand, Cook Niue Samoa, pushing back against China every day. They're building and militarizing islands, stealing our intellectual property, manipulating their currency. We could go on and on and on. Yes, it's a trust but verify. And if they want to be a world leader, world superpower, they have to start playing by the rules. And I hope he conveys that message. And you're right, they do cheat. And they take the long game. It's not a 1 to 3 to 10 year game. It's a 10, 50, 1,000 year game. So.
1: Yeah. 100-year game, exactly. But you mentioned a Cold War with China. I would argue that China is already waging that type of war against the United States. Just this week, we saw a slew of indictments, of reporting of Chinese spies trying to bribe staffers on Capitol Hill to get information. We've seen that they're trying to continue to sell fentanyl into our streets and to kill our kids and our neighbors. We're seeing that they're in high positions of power in places like California. They're infiltrating themselves into the infrastructure we have with our police and with our city councils and all kinds of stuff. They're in our universities. They're stealing our intellectual property there. So what is the recourse for that?
0: Well, obviously, President Trump is addressing a lot of those things. We even have billionaires who basically have brought and are having 100 babies. So that's why the birthright citizenship issue is really important. But you're absolutely right. But this is nothing new. Espionage and infiltration, whether it's Russia, whether it's China or other countries, we try to do the same thing. But they're definitely not playing by the rules. And I'm glad that they're being caught. I'm glad they're being indicted. And the president's sending a very powerful message. And his unpredictability in dealing with President Xi and others, I think, is one of his strengths, especially dealing with somebody like that.
1: Steve, I think you can hear now, so we'll get your perspective on it.
2: Yep.
1: Okay, wonderful. So does the United States actually need China, or does China need the United States?
2: Oh, there's no question that China needs the U.S. way more than we need China. If we can't trade with China, we would sneeze, our economy. If they can't trade with us, they would be put in a Great Depression. Their economy is really built on exporting to the United States. And, look, to some extent, we've benefited from low-priced products from China, but they need us more than them. Trump understands that, by the way. The guy is the master negotiator. He wrote the book, obviously, The Art of the Deal. I want Donald Trump. By the way, I agree with everything the ambassador said. I would just add to that. I want Trump to be very tough with China. They have not been a good global actor. They have not helped at all in terms of the big issue of how do we get the Strait of Hormuz open so the oil flows directly and doesn't cause a global recession. They don't care. They're doing everything they can to harm the U.S. economy, even though, by the way, they get more oil from the Middle East than we do. So it's in their own self-interest. And then, of course, there's the Taiwan issue, the one kind of beacon of freedom in that area. But they are saber rattling in that area. So Trump has to be very tough with them. And I believe he will be, Katie.
1: Yeah, and there's, of course, the issues of China dumping cheap steel and other products into the U.S. as well and supplying Iran with weapons potentially during the ceasefire that we've had over the

0: last couple of weeks. Got to leave it there, Ambassador Scott Brown and Steve Moore. Thank you very much for joining me tonight. Great to see you.
1: Thank you.
0: Well, another issue could loom over President Trump's trip to China, COVID, of course. This will be the first time President Trump is in Beijing since the coronavirus outbreak started in Wuhan. Trump made his feelings about COVID's origins and how the World Health Organization handled it incredibly clear yesterday.
2: We were paying the World Health Organization $500 million a year. They were making the wrong diagnoses. I was the one that said it came from Wuhan. They didn't say that. They refused to say that because they were totally owned by China.
0: So while Trump is in China, Wuhan coronavirus will be at the center of the Senate Homeland Security Committee hearing tomorrow. A whistleblower who is also a CIA employee will testify on how the intelligence community worked to cover up the true origins of the pandemic for years. Earlier, I sat down with Dr. Robert Redford, the former CDC director who worked closely with Trump during COVID, to talk about that trip and much more. Doctor, great to see you. Thanks so much for being here tonight.
3: Thanks for having me, Katie.
0: So President Trump is on his way to Beijing, his first trip to China in 9 years. It's the first time the president will be in China since the COVID pandemic. He's continued to talk about the Wuhan lab origin theory. Do you think he'll bring it up as part of his trip and getting the truth about the pandemic from the Chinese side, which we know has covered up and erased doctors, et cetera, as a result of the pandemic?
3: You know, Katie, I don't know whether he will bring it up. I think it's very clear now that the origins of this virus was, in fact, the laboratory. It was not part of nature in the wet market. That was always a ruse. So, but I don't know if he's going to bring it up or not. I just don't know.
0: Do you think you should bring it up? Do you think there should be a discussion point during the trip so it doesn't happen again?
3: Yeah, I've always felt that the only way we're going to get everyone to understand the real reality that this virus came from scientific research, which was done in that laboratory, and as you know, funded by the United States, mm-hmm. a variety of groups in the U.S., and actually in collaboration with U.S. scientists, would be for the Chinese government to basically come out and acknowledge that. And I'm still optimistic that eventually will happen. I don't know if President Trump will be able to suggest that that would be advantageous for the world for us to move on and get that out. So I just don't know the answer, Katie.
0: Speaking of viruses, I want to get your response to this new hantavirus outbreak. Dozens of Americans are being quarantined and monitored after being exposed on a cruise. We also learned that the Kansas Health Department is monitoring three people with high risk exposure, whatever that might mean. There's a lot of people really freaked out about this. Should they be, or should they just, you know, let these people come off the cruise, get better, and go on with their lives?
3: Yeah, this is not a COVID-like pathogen. And the problem with COVID when it came in, and I was the CDC director, we didn't know anything about how this virus interacts with the human being. Right? It was brand new. It was novel. These hantaviruses have been around for a long time. I spent a long time in the U.S. military, and actually one of the major outbreaks we had was at the Korean War, where mice and rat droppings get into the soil, and when the helicopters came in and they agitated it up in the air, then soldiers would breathe it in as they were getting off the helicopters, and they would get infected with what we called at the time Korean hemorrhagic fever, which was a hantavirus. We've had hantaviruses for a long time. You probably remember the Four Corners disease that we had in the Utah, Arizona area, Colorado, and New Mexico coming together. We have hantaviruses that are in rodents in many of our cities, including Baltimore. It's just a virus that doesn't infect humans. Right. And of course, the virus that's involved here, the Andes variant, is different than the other hantaviruses in that it has been shown to be able to go from human to human. Right. There is an outbreak in Argentina that's been going on since last July. They've had over 100 infections. They've had over 35% of those to 40% of those people have died, unfortunately. So, but we have a lot of experience here, and I'm pretty confident that the CDC and the public health community has got the right response. And we may see a couple more cases because of secondary spread, like you, and exposure, like you talked about. Kansas City people.
0: Yeah.
3: But I think this is going to be a dead end outbreak, literally within days.
0: Yeah, we're glad to hear that. But let's get to some breaking news from earlier today. Dr. Marty Makary resigned from his position as FDA commissioner. There's been a lot of reports and accusations about a so-called tumultuous relationship with the White House and within the FDA. You've also heard that he was actually pushing up against pharmaceutical companies. And we talked to him last week, and he said a lot of drugs that shouldn't be getting approved are not getting approved, so they're dropping hit pieces on me in the Wall Street Journal. What do you think happened here, since it's not yet clear?
3: You know, I don't know, Katie. I have a lot of respect for Marty Makary. I think he was doing a good job. I know that when I took over CDC, it was complicated, but most of the people at CDC felt if they'd outlast me, because, you know, they've been there for years, and they were going to outlast me. And it took a long time to start winning them over. I think I helped win them over because I could speak their language, science. I think Marty was trying to do a good thing. He's trying to do change, but I don't think he had, you know, the rank and file behind him, unfortunately. And I think it's disappointing, because I think he was really making effective change. I don't think it's healthy for, personally, the president to have his senior people turning over at the rate that they're turning over now. I mean, we couldn't keep the CDC director, and now we're losing the head of the FDA. We've lost the attorney general.
0: The actings have to come in and get started, too. So it's almost like they have to start over with those people you just described who. Right now, we're awaiting President Trump's takeoff for Beijing from his refueling stop in Alaska. And his trip comes on the heels of a big admission from a California mayor who was working as a Chinese foreign agent. How many people in America are on China's payroll? We're taking a closer look. And more disgusting scenes out of Mamdani's New York City, where pro-Hamas and pro-Hezbollah mobs are on a mission to terrorize Jewish communities. The latest coming up.
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6: Prices still rising, and not just at the pump. I'm Blake Berman, host of The Hill on News Nation. Inflation jumping to 3.8% in April, the highest increase in 3 years. Energy accounting for over 40% of the total month-to-month inflation increase. Consumers also seeing an increase in grocery prices, medical services, and shelter costs. Americans feeling the pinch, as the University of Michigan's Consumer Sentiment Survey sank to a record low reading in April. However, the Trump administration maintains that prices will come down rapidly after the Iran war ends. The president now supporting the possibility of suspending the federal gas tax. That would require approval from Congress, but does have bipartisan support. He's also slated to have his new Federal Reserve Chairman, Kevin Warsh, take up that position shortly. Warsh is an advocate of cutting interest rates. I'm Blake Berman, and this is the News Nation Political Minute.

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12: Well, at any moment, President Trump is expected to depart the last leg for his high-stakes trip to Beijing. The Iran war, trade, and AI are just a few of the crucial issues that will be looming over President Trump and President Xi when they meet at this time tomorrow night. Joining us now is NewsNation White House correspondent Kelly Meyer. Kelly, tell us what's going on.
13: Yeah, Katie, so we are just learning that President Trump, he didn't stop or pop out in that refueling stop in Alaska. So we are waiting for him to take off at this point. But we are learning that Elon Musk is joining him on Air Force One, as well as the NVIDIA CEO. But in any moment now, as you mentioned, he will be taking off for his final destination. He'll be in Beijing by this time tomorrow, meeting with Xi. But we still don't know what exactly President Trump wants out of this meeting. And while President Trump was in the air, essentially, the Chinese embassy in Washington laid out four red lines, four issues that they suggest the United States should not challenge: their position on Taiwan, democracy and human rights, paths and political systems, and China's right to development. So the economy, tariffs, AI, all expected to come up. But Iran still hangs heavy over this summit, even if the president today said he doesn't need Xi's help.
14: We have a lot of things to discuss. I wouldn't say Iran is one of them, to be honest with you, because we have Iran very much under control. We're either going to make a deal or they're going to be decimated.
13: Another issue that could come up: China buying up land in the United States, something I know you have been covering here, Katie. And when I asked a White House official about a possible deal between Xi and Trump on China's plans to build factories on American soil, a White House official told me it was, quote, baseless and false, saying, quote, in full, that while the administration is always seeking more investment into America's industrial resurgence, any notion that we would ever compromise our national security is baseless and false. And the situation in the Strait of Hormuz, that's the most concerning to China, which purchases nearly all of its oil from Iran. It's also concerning here for Americans who are dealing with rising gas prices. Today, the president telling reporters before he left that he doesn't think about Americans' financial situation. Only right now on his mind is stopping Iran from having a nuclear weapon. Katie.
12: That is the main objective. All right, Kelly Meyer, thank you so much for the update. See you soon.
13: Thank you.
12: China remains America's most serious geopolitical foe, especially amid the Chinese Communist Party's wide-ranging espionage efforts. Chinese buyers acquire land near U.S. bases, military bases. Confucius Institutes are used to smuggle research out of our leading universities. And corporate espionage costs the U.S. economy hundreds of billions of dollars each year. And just this week, we learned a

0: Congressional aide was offered $10,000 to become a spy for the CCP. So what can the U.S. do to protect our national security and economic security? Joining us now, our former Trump White House Deputy Communications Director, Roma Dahravi, Democratic strategist and host of the Burn Playbook podcast, Michael Starr Hopkins, and Sentinel Action Fund President Jessica Anderson. Great to see you all. Thank you so much for coming in. Good to see you.
1: Thank you.
0: So, Roma, the president is a top diplomat. He gets along with Xi. He had that amazing trip first term. But China is an adversary, and they are constantly undermining us in ways that we don't undermine them in their own country. Now they're trying to bribe Senate staffers, congressional staffers on Capitol Hill with thousands of dollars, a lot of money for someone who's 21, 22 years old in Washington, D.C. What can we do, and what do you think the president's going to talk to the Chinese about during this trip?
1: Well, it's the saying that everyone's grandmother told them, keep your friends close and keep your enemies closer. President Trump understands very well who he's dealing with. He has called Xi Jinping a friend, but he is certainly not an ally. And so Americans really need to have their guard up. China is a snake in the grass. They are going to do everything they can to get more foreign agents on American soil. Treason is their bread and butter. So we should not be surprised that they're offering payouts to young staffers. They've been infiltrating our elite universities in America for decades. That's something that our DHS secretary talked about just this week. And so we do have to go into this meeting and this visit eyes wide open. And that's exactly what President Trump is doing.
0: Michael, we've also been, speaking of espionage in high places, we've been covering this case of the mayor of Arcadia, California, who just pled guilty to being a Chinese spy. Can this be a bipartisan issue that is one that we don't usually see, at least in this town?
2: Yeah, I actually think this is a perfect opportunity for bipartisan. When I talk to voters every day, you hear the same thing, that they feel like D.C.'s for sale. And whether it's, you know, the Middle East and the Saudis or, you know, China, they feel like countries are coming in, and instead of it being America first, that we're putting foreign interests before our own. And so I think this is one of the rare opportunities where Democrats and Republicans can come together and ban people from lobbying once they've served in administration, make sure that we tighten fair registrations. Like, there's legitimate things that really would get support from both sides.
0: But Jessica, are there even more actions that can be taken? Stripping student visas, for example, stripping visas in general from people who are coming here from China, given the track record is not a good one when it comes to the intentions of those working on behalf of the CCP?
3: Yeah, that's right. And I'd actually love to see the Democratic leadership actually call out what we've seen out of Arcadia. We saw this with multiple members of Congress and their closeness with the CCP.
0: Very close, literally in bed with them, Eric Swalwell.
3: And you saw Bernie Sanders hosting them 2 weeks ago on an AI summit, something that the United States is supposed to be leading on innovation to beat the CCP. And instead, Democratic leader, Senator Bernie Sanders, is hosting them. So the closeness, I think, between Democrats right now today and China is concerning. If it's a moment for bipartisanship, I'd love to see the Democratic Party come out against it. Unfortunately, I think now the president's going to have to use his leverage at this summit, at these meetings, to talk about what it means to put America first at home and what that means ultimately for safety abroad.
0: Well, Bernie Sanders has always been a friend of the communists, so it's pretty natural that he would be
3: their buddies
0: with the Chinese Communist Party to try and beat the United States on the AI situation. But Roma, take us inside what's happening right now with the White House. The president is traveling with staff. He's traveling with a number of business leaders on this trip. What are they hoping? There are a number of audiences here, of course. There's the Chinese delegation audience, President Xi, the Chinese people audience, but of course the American audience as well. What are they doing to make sure that the right people hear the correct messages out of this trip?
1: Well, like you said, it's an extremely broad coalition. You do have the Secretary of War who will be on the ground, but you also have a multitude of business leaders, Apple, Meta, you've got Boeing, you've got Visa, MasterCard. That positions the president not just as a military commander-in-chief, enforcer of the strongest military in the world, but also it shows China that he now controls the global economy as well, the business economy, and that will ripple across everything that China is trying to control with technology, with AI, like you mentioned. I mean, we can turn to our First Lady, Melania Trump, and her initiatives on AI for the youth in this country. We are taking steps forward, but we have to be certain that companies are behind our president and not another. This visit shows that very clearly. I mean, someone made a joke earlier, there's not enough first

0: first class seats on Air Force One for all of these CEOs.
1: That is true.
2: I actually think that's a little bit of the problem, though. When you talk to voters, they feel like the administration's too close, and whether it's Democrats or Republicans, that they're too close to a lot of these special interest groups. And so I think, you know, whether it's whether it's Hunter Biden or Ivanka in trademarks or Eric Jr. in crypto, like the administration, Democrats and Republicans
1: this is
2: are
1: about
2: too close.
1: Two economies, right? Final word to you.
0: Yeah, I actually think the fact that you had such a variety of businesses there was Trump saying, no, I do still care about voters and I care about the American economy. And I'm bringing it to China to be clear that we are not going to be second fiddle to the Chinese market on goods in America. And that's key.
1: All right. Well, we are still waiting for the president to take off from Alaska for that trip to Beijing. We got to leave it there. Great to see all of you. Roma Duravi, Michael Starr Hopkins, and Jessica Anderson. Thank you for joining us. Great
2: Thanks
1: to see you.
0: Thank you.
1: All right, now to Mamdani's New York City, where children are being assaulted in the streets by mobs that marched through Jewish communities while waving the Hezbollah flag. And this was just a Monday night. So what's next? Plus.
3: Elected legislatures, but redrawing the state maps without a single person weighing in on this stuff, basically ushering in Jim Crow 2.0 in the South.
1: Brian Tyler Cohen is here to discuss his thoughts on redistricting. Don't go anywhere.
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5: 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Thanks, Honey Bear.
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1: For the second time in a week, a violent pro-terrorism mob swarmed the streets of New York City, this time in Brooklyn. The mob marched down the street led by someone holding a Hezbollah flag, and a young Jewish woman was attacked. A little boy had a strobe light shine in his eyes, and there was a man dressed in a mock suicide vest, and there were calls for intifada, murder. Joining us now is Brooke Goldstein, human rights attorney and executive director of the Lawfare Project. Brooke, you know, watching these scenes unfold repeatedly is enraging. It's sickening to watch this happening on an American city. But when I hear what the mayor currently has not said and what he said in the lead up to what we're seeing now, calling for globalizing the intifada, I'm not surprised, but this is clearly going to get worse and there will be violence if it's not stopped somehow. What do you see happening here?
22: Katie, you're absolutely correct. And I want to say how much I really appreciate your coverage of this issue, because these are not anti-Israel protesters showing up to protest real estate. These are pro-terror, pro-Hezbollah, pro-Hamas mobs, Islamist jihadi mobs that are here in this country to spread violence, terror, and intimidation and are acting unlawfully. And frankly, if Mamdani wasn't the mayor, he would be leading this protest, because that's exactly what he was doing before he was elected. Right after October the 7th, he was out there. He was protesting with the same terror-connected groups, the groups who are organizing these protests. If law enforcement doesn't get this under control, these groups are connected to designated foreign terrorist groups. We need to investigate them, and we need to arrest the leaders for conspiracy to commit these attacks, this violence, these civil rights violations. But I want to be very clear about something. The purpose of the protest is fear and intimidation. I'm telling you, Katie, as a Jewish woman, we will not be afraid. We will not be intimidated. And I call upon the victims of these attacks to reach out to the Lawfare Project. We will provide you with pro bono legal services, and we will ensure that the rule of law is enforced here in this great country.
1: Brooke, have you talked to the Department of Justice? Because it seems like the law enforcement, the police in New York City are trying to do their job, but they're not backed up by prosecutors or a mayor who is willing to go after these people for this kind of intimidation and for waving flags and be connected, as you said, to these foreign terrorist organizations. We know that Harmeet Dhillon, who's in charge of the Civil Rights Division at DOJ, is going to investigate. You have Leo Terrell saying they're going to investigate. But at some point, these things need to actually stop. And these people are violating lots of laws and certainly American norms, and they're going to continue to do this. The fact this is happening at all is highly alarming.
22: Absolutely. The state is absolutely negligent in the lack of prosecutions and law enforcement. The DOJ must step in. We've heard a lot, as you said, about investigations, but I trust that they are collecting the evidence to start prosecuting. It is a violation of the FACE Act. It is a violation of New York state law. You cannot harass and intimidate and threaten people with violence, especially on their way to pray. Now, listen, during the 50s and 60s, during the civil rights movement of the blacks here in America, the National Guard came out. Field offices were set up. Loopholes in the law were closed. New legislation was enacted. And we got the problem under control when the KKK was doing the exact same thing, marching around black neighborhoods. Yes. And lighting black churches on fire. Violence will ensue if the rule of law is not imposed here. And you are absolutely correct. The DOJ must step in immediately with action.
1: Well, we know the State Department as well is looking at the backgrounds of these individuals. And if they're here on a visa, you can expect them to be deported, which is a good thing. Brooke Goldstein, thank you for joining us. And I hope we don't have to have you back about this issue again. But unfortunately, I think I'm wrong. Good to see you.
22: Thank you.
1: Thanks. Well, yesterday, Democrats in Virginia asked the U.S. Supreme Court to restore their new congressional map. This comes after Virginia's state Supreme Court struck down a redistricting plan last week that would have favored Democrats 10-1 when it was 6-4. What is Virginia getting wrong? It might be a shorter answer if we ask what they're getting right. In their appeal to the Supreme Court and an attempt to eliminate Republicans, they managed to misspell their own state and the word senator. They also mistakenly addressed the appeal to the Supreme Court of Virginia instead of the U.S. Supreme Court. So now the same Democrats that typically disapprove of the Supreme Court, saying it's illegitimate, are begging for it to help. Our next guest says Democrats are asleep at the wheel and they're not doing enough to fight back with their own gerrymandering. Joining me now, progressive YouTuber Brian Tyler Cohen. So, Brian, you guys are losing this battle.
0: I agree. Democrats are losing this redistricting battle. I should let it be known right at the top that I do not support gerrymandering, but I also don't support unilaterally disarming. So I think that Democrats should absolutely respond in kind and fight fire with fire and redistrict anywhere and everywhere, and I hope that they do. But ultimately, what I hope is that we regain some semblance of an actual functional democracy and ban partisan gerrymandering nationwide.
1: So would you be willing to de-gerrymander the Northeast, the New England states that have zero Republican representation, even though 40% of the people there voted for President Trump in the last election? Virginia was a 6-4 state, Democrat-Republican. Half of that state also voted for President Trump in the last election. He barely lost Virginia. Would you be willing to return the states that the Democrats already gerrymandered, like Illinois, in order to make this a more fair process?
0: I'm in agreement that we should make fair maps literally in every state across the country. And I've advocated for that for years. I think that the Democratic Party more broadly has done the exact same thing. That's why all of them voted for exactly that in 2021 with the Freedom to Vote Act. Zero Republicans voted for it. So I would ask you the same question. Would you be in support of all of these Republican states in the Deep South from Florida and Texas, Louisiana, Alabama, Mississippi, Georgia, all of those states de-gerrymandering their maps and return to some semblance of normalcy where we have fair, consistent rules throughout?
1: Yes, every state is different. But in Louisiana, for example, we talked about this last time, in that state, they took away the ability to gerrymander on racial lines because that's racist and illegal. And when it comes to the piece of legislation you talked about from 2021, the Democratic legislatures in a lot of these states refused to agree with it. So that's why Republicans didn't vote for it. But in terms of moving forward,
0: do you
1: say that Democrats need to do more on behalf of your party to fight fire with fire, is what you're saying. Where exactly can you go on the map? Because you're running out of places to gerrymander states to fight back against this. And in the end, it looks like Republicans are the ones who are going to have an advantage going into the midterms after the Democrats started this fight by taking Illinois and the entire Northeast.
0: Sure. There are 52 seats in California. Seven of them are Republican. There's 26 seats in New York. Seven of them are Republican.

0: So I do hope that as Republicans continue to go down this path and gerrymander states across the country, that Democrats respond in kind. I hope that the next governor of California goes 52 to nothing. I hope that the governor of New York, Kathy Hochul, goes 26 to nothing. I think, again,
1: so
0: as something I've been very consistent.
1: Now.
0: I am for not unilaterally disarming. I
1: Do you think
0: am for
1: the Supreme
0: a stand.
1: Court
0: I am for,
1: is legitimate
0: hold on, Kitty,
1: now?
0: Let me finish. Before you put words in my mouth and say, okay, you're not for gerrymandering, but now you are.
1: Maybe
0: I am across the board. I am across the board against gerrymandering, but I'm not across the board for unilaterally disarming. So I think Democrats should respond in kind as Republicans continue to go down this path. But ultimately, what I want to see is a uniform standard where there is no partisan gerrymandering. Again, that's something I've supported for the better part of a decade.
1: Okay, fair enough. One final question for you. Democrats and the left have been saying that the United States Supreme Court is illegitimate, and yet you have Democrats in Virginia saying that they want to appeal to the Supreme Court to save them. Is it legitimate now?
0: I think that this Supreme Court has shown that it is nothing but an illegitimate arm of the Republican Party. You have Supreme Court justices who swore up and down that they respected precedent and stare decisis as it relates to Roe. The first thing they did is overturn
1: Roe,
0: 50
1: we're
0: years
1: about
0: of precedent.
1: Brian Tyler,
0: same exact thing with redistricting.
1: Thank you.
0: Same exact thing with redistricting. Swore they supported it until they didn't.
1: Thanks, Brian. Good to see you. Thank you. All right, after the break, we're putting the power of a Trump endorsement to the test. Plus, we'll tell you why this photo of Secretary of State Marco Rubio is going viral tonight. Don't go anywhere.
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1: Welcome back. Well, we've heard a lot recently about the power of the Trump endorsement. It remains one of the most powerful forces in Republican primaries. And we just saw this again in Indiana, where the majority of Trump-backed challengers defeated the Republican incumbent. So if Trump wants you out and he backs your challenger, it's more than likely that you'll be gone pretty soon. That includes Louisiana Senator Bill Cassidy, who is being challenged by Congresswoman Julia Letlow. The Wall Street Journal just put out this article about her today, calling her Trump's big midterm gamble. The two face off this Saturday. I spoke with Congresswoman earlier about President Trump's endorsement, as well as the campus radicalism that's been sweeping the country.
17: Thank you so much for having me, Katie. It's an honor.
1: Of course. Absolutely. Thank you so much for being here. So you recently received the endorsement of President Trump to run for Senate against incumbent Senator Bill Cassidy. What did that endorsement mean? What kind of conversations have you had with the president about this race? And why do you think it will play a key role, given the situation that you're in running against an incumbent senator?
17: Well, it's the most powerful endorsement in the world, and I could not be more grateful to have had the president's encouragement and his complete and total endorsement in this race. It means a great deal to Louisiana. You know, for the last 6 years, they have felt like Senator Cassidy turned his back on them by voting to not only impeach the president, but to convict him. And that's something that they have never forgiven him for. It's something that I've never forgotten. And Louisiana deserves a senator who will work with the president and not against him.
1: So Senator Cassidy, as you just mentioned, did vote to not only impeach President Trump, but to convict him. He's been running ads against you that label you as liberal Letlow. In Congress, you've actually voted for the president's agenda many more times than Senator Cassidy has. So why do you think that he's taking this narrative against you, given your records closer to the president's than his is?
17: Well, it's a desperate attack, and you can see how desperate he is. And what is mind-blowing is how low his numbers are right now. Every poll that we're running, he continues to slide down farther in the polls. Again, that's a testament to Louisiana not forgetting that you cannot turn your back on them, that you represent the people.
1: You've been on the campaign trail. You're talking to all kinds of folks all the time. What are you hearing from them about the issues that they care about? What do they want you to do differently than Senator Cassidy has done?
17: Well, they are so grateful that President Trump is focused on making our community safer. You know, as a single mom, I definitely think about this quite often. Mm-hmm. I want a community where my children can play outside and be safe. And President Biden for years told us that it would take a congressional act to close the border. We found that not to be the case when President Trump on day one shut down the border. Louisiana is so proud of the different policies that he has put into place. I think one thing that I hear most from voters is they are adamant that we must pass the SAVE Act. Voter ID is a huge calling in Louisiana. You should have to show your voter ID in order to vote in our elections.
1: Another topic that's of interest, especially to voters, are parental rights. You have a history and a background in education. You're an education administrator. You've authorized the Parents' Rights Bill and supported the End Woke in Higher Education Act during your time in the House. Let's get your reaction to what's happening on college campuses and then get your response on the other side. Listen to this.
18: this American entity that is about to celebrate, well, it's more than 250 years, but is about to celebrate its 250th anniversary. I don't think it should see its 250th anniversary, but that is the point. America is the larger monster that it is leading this war on Islam and Muslims, let alone the globe. Zionism would not exist. As the blessed General Sinwar said on October, or after October 7th, the blessed day of Al-Aqsa flood, 2023, that we defeated the Zionist entity.
1: So, Congresswoman, this was an event for Virginia Tech students. The university says it was not a school-sponsored event. But we've seen this type of pro-terrorism speech and advocacy on college campuses across the country. From a federal level, whether it's in the House or as a senator, what should be done about this problem, this anti-Americanism we're seeing on campuses and in education more broadly?
17: As an appropriator on the House side, money talks. And I'm so grateful that the president and the administration have used the power of the purse to scale back funding for these universities who are allowing professors and student group organizations to promote terrorism on our campuses. Students should always feel safe and included on a student campus, on a college campus. I will continue fighting for that cause over in the Senate.
1: All right. Well, Congresswoman Julia Letlow, thank you so much for being here and taking some time to talk to us. See you soon.
17: Thank you for having me, Katie.
1: Anytime. Thanks. All right, breaking just moments ago, our News Nation crews confirmed that President Trump is indeed wheels up from his refueling stop in Anchorage, Alaska, heading to Beijing. We're covering his entire trip during the show tomorrow night, so be sure to tune in for that. And plus, a full circle moment for Marco Rubio today. We'll explain after the break.
19: Come on, Liam, let's go. 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Oh, come on, use your head! 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
1: Well, it looks like some in the Trump administration are having a little fun while passing the time on their long flight to China. Secretary of State Marco Rubio can be seen sporting the same outfit as Venezuelan President Nicolas Maduro, the one he was wearing when he was captured by special forces back in January. I think he sparked a great Halloween idea for sure. Jesse Weber joins me now. Jesse, I don't know if this passes the new rules, though, from Secretary of Transportation Sean Duffy to get ready for your flight. Although I love the trolling.
5: I think. Oh, look at that.
1: So much
5: look
1: style.
5: At the beauty of that. Very comfortable. Nobody realizes it. It's
1: very
5: a flex. I think
1: a flex
5: goes better than, you know, obviously the rules. But
1: I love it.
5: I look pretty good. I'm not going to admit.
1: Yeah, we look great. I have to go get the real thing. Comfy for the next flight, but not going all the way to China.
5: No, too far from me. Got to stick it here. I just met Robert Downey Jr. I'm not going anywhere.
1: Oh,
5: I'm staying here.
1: Fantastic.
5: Yeah.
1: Good. All right. Well, have a great show, Jesse. See you tomorrow.
5: Thank you. Hey, everybody, and welcome to Jesse Weber Live. So right now, President Trump is on his way to China for a very high-stakes summit with Chinese President Xi Jinping. Politics, economics, we know there's going to be on the agenda. Something else may be on the agenda. We're going to talk about it. Now, here at home, what's happening? We just got very big economic news that is affecting all of our wallets. We'll talk more about that in a minute. Big legal day. Okay, big day in court for two different celebrity cases. On the West Coast, singer David appearing in an L.A. courtroom, the murder charge. On the East Coast, new developments in the latest Tiger Woods legal drama, DUI case. Plus, I don't know if you heard about this, stunning admission from the mayor of a California town. This woman you see right here, she's what? A Chinese spy? Incredible admission. We'll talk about that. Also, another legal case. Two South Florida cops are suing this production company from Matt Damon and Ben Affleck over their recent action thriller. They have a case. We'll talk about it, but got to go back to this. We're going to start with the news that is affecting all of us. Inflation. Inflation surging 3.8% in April. That is according to the U.S. Labor Department. That's the highest level since 2023. And just to give you an idea of that, for the first time in 3 years, inflation is outpacing wage growth, which was only 3.6%. Last month. So you can get a idea of that discrepancy. But also, I kind of want to put that into context for you. I want to understand what this means. What's the other way of looking at it, the upside of it? Now, one thing that's fueling the inflation surge, gas prices, right? This is the impact of the Iran war hits home, snarled tanker traffic in the Strait of Hormuz, that important corridor for energy shipments that has pushed up those gas and energy prices. And energy accounts for 40% of inflation. But at the same time, Americans, they aren't just feeling the pain at the pump. We're also seeing the cost of rising fuel, which means higher airfares and higher prices for any products that are transported by truck or train. Housing and food prices are also rising. Then we got to go to this. According to the Bureau of Labor Statistics April report, grocery store prices have risen 2.9% over the past year. When you take a look at specific food prices over the past year, cereals and bakery products, they're up 2.6%. Now, meat, poultry, fish, that's up 1.5%, and fruits and veggies, 6.1%.

0: month, you got a lot of prices that go up and you got a lot of prices come down. What the inflation number tells you is the average. And you can slice up the average in different places, but any broad category is going to see prices going up, from housing to services to goods.
1: So let me just put that in perspective. While the numbers say one thing, and while people may feel a certain thing, in specific categories, people might look at this and say, well, some of my cost of living is actually going down. So it's in a way, it's specific. Absolutely. It's a little specific.
0: That we have 340 million people in this country, all of us experiencing life uniquely. So anytime you look at any big macroeconomic number, that's the average.
1: Okay.
0: That's kind of what we see in the middle.
1: What is it going to take for the prices to come down? Is it the end of the war? Is it opening the Strait of Hormuz?
0: That'll be a big start, but that'll, because it's been so long and because both China and the U.S. are drawing down our oil inventories, it will take 6 months to see a relief there. But unfortunately, my worry at this stage is we're still seeing prices go up in goods left over from the tariffs, seeing them go up in services, which we're not quite sure where that's coming from.
1: Well, there's a big meeting. There's a big meeting happening with the president meeting Xi Jinping in China. How can that meeting, the outcome of it, how can that help our economy? How can it help our country's affordability issues? What are you going to be looking out for?
0: Sure. Well, I'm hoping for a cooling of the relationship, or I guess I should say a more friendly aspect of the relationship, a cooling of the tempers for the trade war. We want China to buy more of our soy from our farmers. We want them to buy more of our airplanes and our manufacturing, and we want the trade tensions to diminish so that people can afford the goods that come from them.
1: Okay, so going back to the time frame, you talked about 6 months before how things might change. Let's say best case scenario. Those things happen.
0: Yeah.
1: We enter into remember, by the way, this is like the first time an American president has visited China since 2017, so this is a big deal. And let's say we have a meeting in the mines here. When is the soonest that Americans can feel that reduction in prices if there's a favorable meeting with China?
0: Oh, well, if they come to an agreement and tariffs are removed tomorrow, the president is the one who put the tariffs in place in the first place. He didn't use Congress for it. And so we could see a turnaround in prices very quickly.
1: By the way, the president has floated this idea of a gas tax holiday.
0: Yeah.
1: Would that work to help Americans?
0: The effect would exist, but be pretty modest. I mean, the federal gas tax is about 18 cents per gallon, and they haven't changed that number since the early 90s. So it's a much smaller portion of what Americans pay than what it was 30 years ago. But my worry is a little more long run. Absolutely, we would see, say, a 10% reduction in the price per gallon for American families today. But then we would have less money available to fix potholes, which also cost American families in the future.
1: About 30 seconds. What do you recommend for Americans listening to this about what they might, what they should do, what they should plan for?
0: Eggs are doing well. So egg prices have come down from the bird flu. I had a whole host of French toast for Mother's Day. That's what America should be buying
1: now. I hear you make some mean French toast. That was in your bio. I didn't know when to bring it up, but you gave me a good time to bring it up. Dr. Chris Clark. Always good seeing you. Thanks for taking the time.
0: Pleasure is mine.
1: We're going to continue this conversation with China. Why? So tonight, President Trump is arriving in China for a high-stakes summit with Chinese President Xi Jinping. And this is as a much bigger question is looming over the meeting. Right? I talked about Iran. I talked about all that. Is the United States falling behind in the most important global race that matters? I am talking about AI, artificial intelligence. For years, America was the clear leader in artificial intelligence, right? The most advanced models, the biggest tech companies, the most private investment, all largely based here in the United States. But now, experts say China may be closing that gap faster than was expected. Do you know Stanford's 2026 AI Index shows the performance difference between top U.S. and Chinese AI models has shrunk dramatically? China now leads the world in AI research output, patent filings, industrial robot installations. Maybe that's not surprising. You look on social media, you see those things. And some analysts warn this is about far more than chatbots, which our common understanding of AI is, or smartphones. The country that dominates AI could have massive advantages in military technology, cyber warfare, surveillance, energy, finance, global influence. And at the same time, the U.S. still maintains major advantages of its own, let's be clear, includes private investment, chip development,

0: many of the world's most powerful AI companies. So tonight, as the president and Xi Jinping prepare to meet face to face, are we watching just a routine diplomatic summit or the opening chapter of a new technological Cold War? Is the U.S. losing the race to the future? And here's another question. How much should the U.S. coordinate and collaborate with China on AI policy? To talk about this, I got a great guest, Gordon Chang, author of Plan Red, China's Project to Destroy America. Good to see you, sir. You wrote a great piece in Newsweek where you basically, and correct me if I'm wrong, you basically made the argument that we shouldn't necessarily cooperate with China on AI policy and regulation. My question to you is why? If this is something that can affect us all, wouldn't cooperation and coordination be a good thing?
1: Theoretically, cooperation and coordination with not just China, but all other nations in the world, it sounds like a good thing. The problem is, in practice, it's not going to work. For one thing, AI would be unenforceable. It's not like counting warheads. So it would be very difficult for the United States to police, you know, all the people who develop AI. But more important, it would be impossible to enforce against a China, which is, doesn't have a great track record for adhering to its promises. I think the best thing, and because we do need global standards on AI, when Bernie Sanders talks about how it could be catastrophic, he's absolutely right. Anyone who has seen a Terminator movie knows that this could be catastrophic, especially when you marry AI and humanoid robots. But the way to solve this, I think, and this is not a perfect solution, but I think it's the best one, is for the United States to race ahead on AI and hope that our leaders, our technicians and scientists and everybody else comes up with good global standards that if the U.S. dominates AI, our global standards, product of a democracy, of a free society, will predominate over those of China, which is, after all, either a totalitarian or semi-totalitarian state.
0: Few things to break down there. Look, you make a great point. How can they be trusted? If you look at the Nuclear Proliferation Agreement and, you know, providing nuclear technology and materials to other countries. But it seems to me they may have an incentive to try to work with us. I mentioned at the beginning, we have advantages. The AI models are in our camp. The AI talent is in our camp. The AI companies are in our camp. And you look at something like Anthropic's Mythos, where they seem to be concerned about its ability to institute cyber attacks. Don't they have an incentive going into this meeting this week, President Xi Jinping, to say, we got to work with you. We have to see what's behind the curtain here. We have to make sure that there's not going to be some rogue artificial general intelligence that's being created by an American company. Don't they have an incentive to provide concessions and work with us?
1: Yes, but because we're the leader, basically any sort of cooperation would sort of level the playing field. In other words, help China hurt the United States. And, you know, China has declared the U.S. to be its enemy. They publicly declared that in People's Daily. So we've got to be really concerned about cooperation with a regime that is out to take us down. And it's a really unfortunate because, you know, there's a lot of reasons, as I mentioned, why we would want to have cooperation among the world on AI. But when we've had global pacts in the past, we've had some real problems and they haven't worked out. And the question is, how could AI pact be different from the one on nuclear proliferation or on trade or world health where these just haven't worked out?
0: 2 points to this. One, how quickly do you think China can become the dominant AI player? I mean, look, you're talking about centralized government control. They can make things faster, fewer restrictions. And B, and this is the more important question, Gordon, what does the world look like if China is dominant in the AI space?
1: I think it would be a really awful world if China were to set the standards, because we know that they would be extremely selfish. You know, Xi Jinping, he talks as if that China should be the world's only state. And we know how the Chinese treat people who they consider to be inferior. So this is going to be a very difficult race for us, but we've got to win it. You know, China has some advantages. I mean, they have no restrictions on the data that they put into their systems. And of course, more data means better systems. Fortunately, we've got more money to put into this by far. We have got smarter minds a little bit, But also, you know, we've got the better chips right now, and that is critical. So we've got these leads. They're not enormous leads, right. But we also have a sense, as you point out, that this is a really important competition, and the Chinese are very close behind us. So we're not resting on our laurels.
0: And look, their model DeepSeek is already trying to wean off of U.S. chips. 30 seconds left. So what do you expect is going to happen this week regarding... I have to imagine they talk about AI. What do you expect is going to happen? We have about 30 seconds.
1: They're very well on AI. They may come up with some general language about cooperation. But, you know, President Biden did that with Xi Jinping in November 2023, and the Chinese just blew us off on actually sitting down and talking about AI issues, such as the use of AI to launch nuclear weapons, which should be non-controversial.
0: Yeah. I think every world leader should probably agree to that. I think everyone should agree to that. Gordon Chang, I really appreciate you taking the time. Gave us a lot to think about. Thank you, sir.
1: Well, thank you, Jesse. I really appreciate it.
0: You got it. All right, coming up, celebrity legal drama taking center stage tonight with some big developments in the David case, the Tiger Woods case. Both defense teams hitting maybe some roadblocks, maybe. We'll talk about it. What does it mean for their superstar clients? We've got our own all-star legal panel to dive into the latest. Their takes coming up.
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3: 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TV, how it was meant to be.
4: Prices still rising, and not just at the pump. I'm Blake Berman, host of The Hill on News Nation. Inflation jumping to 3.8% in April, the highest increase in 3 years. Energy accounting for over 40% of the total month-to-month inflation increase. Consumers also seeing an increase in grocery prices, medical services, and shelter costs. Americans feeling the pinch, as the University of Michigan's Consumer Sentiment Survey sank to a record low reading in April. However, the Trump administration maintains that prices will come down rapidly after the Iran war ends. The president now supporting the possibility of suspending the federal gas tax. That would require approval from Congress, but does have bipartisan support. He's also slated to have his new Federal Reserve Chairman, Kevin Warsh, take up that position shortly. Warsh is an advocate of cutting interest rates. I'm Blake Berman, and this is the News Nation Political Minute.

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13: New developments in a couple of court cases involving some very high-profile celebrities tonight. We're just going to start with the singer David, real name David Anthony Burke. We've been following this case. He was in a Los Angeles courtroom today for a status conference in the murder case of teen runaway Celeste Rivas Hernandez, who was allegedly found in the trunk of his Tesla last September. Now, David has pleaded not guilty to multiple charges, including first-degree murder. He reportedly looked a little worse for wear during today's brief court proceedings, and that comes as we learn that the court date for his preliminary evidence hearing got pushed again from May 26th to now June 29th. And by the way, this is after his attorney said they needed more time to sift through the mountain of evidence that was presented or going to be presented by prosecutors. And by the way, it's a big hearing because the prosecutor, will need to show that they have enough to support the charges and move forward with this case. And we already got a preview of what that evidence will be thanks to a brief that was filed by Los Angeles Deputy District Attorney Beth Silverman, which is filled with numerous disturbing allegations. I would say most shockingly, the claim that the singer ordered two chainsaws to his Hollywood Hills mansion and then allegedly used one of them to dismember Celeste in the garage after murdering her. That's the allegation. So you can see why his defense team is taking all the time they can to fight these explosive allegations. But they were also pushing for an immediate preliminary hearing from the beginning. So who does this help? Who does it hurt? Meanwhile, let's go to Florida. Tiger Woods, his attorneys are going to be handing over his prescription drug records to prosecutors following the golfer's March arrest for suspicion of driving under the influence. Five-time Masters champion has pleaded not guilty to the potential DUI, but sheriff's deputies allegedly found two pain pills in his pocket after he rolled his SUV, and he apparently showed signs of impairment after the crash. The defense has argued against handing over these records after prosecutors issued a subpoena. They were saying he's got a right to privacy. Now, that obviously didn't seem to fly with the judge, but he did grant a defense request for a protective order sealing those documents, which means only those involved in the case will have access, so not us, the media. So you got some serious star power winding its way through the court system. Got to talk about it. Got an all-star panel joining me now. Senior trial attorney Ed Garagos and Garagos, Alexandra Kazarian, and former state attorney for Palm Beach County, Dave Arenberg, who, by the way, prosecuted Tiger Woods during his 2017 DUI conviction. Great to have you both here. Dave, I'll start with you on the Tiger Woods issue. How much of a win is this for the prosecution to get these prescription drug records? I mean, why? What are they going to do with it? How's it going to help their case?
14: It's a win, Jesse. It's not the ball game because you still don't have the proof of what was in his system at the time of the crash. But now you've got his prescription records. And more importantly, I think, is the warning labels on the prescriptions. Do not operate heavy machinery. Do not drive. Whatever it says, which puts Tiger Woods on notice. And the fact is he had two hydrocodone pills found in his pocket at the time of the arrest. So that's going to be the theory of the case, that he was loopy from these drugs. That's why he got in a rollover accident. Meanwhile, the defense is saying, no, he wasn't taking the drugs at the time. There is no urinalysis. And the reason why he acted weird after the crash was because he was just in a rollover crash.
13: Well, let me ask you about that. The sense is then, okay, we'll show you what these pills are. We'll show you what the adverse effects are if you take too many of them. But again, I don't know what – you wonder if this is a strong case because it gets – it's based on only the body cam footage, the field sobriety test, the testimony of the officers. And there's no, the breathalyzer was no alcohol. So it's not an alcohol case. Is this a strong case to move forward with?
14: I thought it was not a strong case at the beginning, Jesse, but after I saw

0: of the videos, I think it's stronger than I previously thought because you do see Tiger Woods on video acting like he was impaired. And I know the defense is going to say just been an accident, but the fact that they found the two pills in his pocket, and now you have your prescription records, that's corroboration for the testimony of the cops.
1: Real quick, before I go over to Alexandra, he has no privacy right to his prescription records, or given the case, it doesn't matter.
0: Oh no, he does. Florida has actually stronger privacy laws than other states. We have it in our constitution, but the state has a compelling interest here because he rejected your analysis, and so this is the way that they can show relevant evidence.
1: Alexandra Kazarian, let me go to you. David Case, we've been all on top of this. So I'm a little, I can get it, but I can't get it. If it was delayed, the defense is saying, hey, listen, we don't have all the evidence right now. We're not ready for preliminary hearing. They were the ones who were saying we want a preliminary hearing as soon as possible to put the prosecution's feet to the fire to say you don't have a case. And remember, that's the difference between a grand jury where it's secret, it's one-sided, it's the prosecution, defense doesn't have a say. Why are they want a delay now?
2: Well, because that's the game, right? You put their feet to the fire to make them force them give you all of their information. At that time, when they were demanding that immediate preliminary hearing, they were banking on the fact that they were not going to be able to produce that information. They were not going to be able to produce the witnesses that they needed to at the hearing because they have to have live testimony. They can't just have somebody reading paperwork and testifying to something that somebody else said. In certain circumstances, in a preliminary hearing, they can. But when there is a massive amount of charges like there are here and enhancements, the prosecution is going to have to prove every single element of every single crime. And at that point, the prosecution was saying there is so much evidence in this case that we can't produce it right now. So in that situation, you force the preliminary hearing because they may not be able to make all of those charges. But then once they turned over the evidence, it's ineffective assistance of counsel if you don't go through all of those pieces of information before you have that hearing.
1: But how are they going to exactly challenge it? It's a low burden for the prosecutors to establish probable cause. They don't even have to present their whole case. And they have allegedly surveillance footage, cellular data, DNA, witness testimony, text messages. How is the defense going to challenge that at a preliminary hearing if it should happen in June?
2: In a case like this, a preliminary hearing is really a tool for the defense. It's your opportunity to cross-examine the police officers for the first time and to test that evidence. And then that transcript gets used at the trial later on. So if a witness changes their testimony from the preliminary hearing to the trial, you have an opportunity to impeach them. So it's really a massive tool to test the evidence before you get to trial. Sometimes charges are dismissed. Sometimes evidence is uncovered in those cross-examinations. That leads you to motions to dismiss some of the charges. So really at this point, it's a tool. Now that they've got all that evidence, they need to use that evidence to work on those witnesses to get the answers that they want to use at the trial.
1: Dave, let me go to you, a prosecution point of view. They don't want to delay this. They really don't, right? Does this hurt their case? Because the longer something is delayed, couldn't you make the argument witness testimony may be affected, evidence could get stale? They don't want to delay in the preliminary hearing, yet at the same time, they took a long time to go forward with charges. Did Dave freeze? I think Dave froze. I don't know.
0: Well,
1: let me go to you, Alex. I'm going to you. We got Dave. He's just he's frozen, but he's talking.
0: I'm back.
1: Okay, you're back. Dave, what do you think? I don't know. I don't know if we have Dave.
0: Okay,
1: Dave, I'm going to put you to the side. There's a little bit of delay. Alexandra, I'm going over to you. Is this hurt the prosecution?
2: You know, I think it's a good thing that they took a long time to file. A lot of times you see prosecutors rushing to file a case, and then sometimes they have to dismiss and refile. Sometimes there's holes in their evidence. So I do think that it's a positive for the prosecution that they took so long to get to this point. And yeah, there are issues for the prosecution if witnesses become unavailable. But at this point, I think their evidence is what it is. And it seems to be a lot stronger than it was before they dropped all this evidence. So I don't know if aging the case really hurts the prosecution as much as you would think it might.
1: By the way, do you think there's more charges ahead? I did a whole sidebar episode on this, but I wonder about federal charges if you're talking alleged child pornography, sex trafficking, if you transported Celeste across state lines and international lines. Real quick, we have 20 seconds.
2: That's always a fear for the defense if you don't set

0: a case soon enough. There always could be superseding indictments, but I think they took so long and they had this information long enough that if they were going to file heavier charges, they would have.
1: Alexandra Kazarian, thank you so much. Dave Ehrenberg out there, if you can hear me, great seeing you. Thanks so much. Now his shot is good. Now his shot is good. Dave, thank you so much. All right.
2: Thank you, Jesse.
1: You got it. Shifting gears. Okay, the U.S.-China battle isn't just playing out on the global stage. Up next, the alleged Chinese spy turned California mayor, her lover, the propaganda operation federal prosecutors say played out inside of an American town. This is real, and we're going to talk about it.
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1: A Chinese foreign agent and her lover run a fake news site in an American town pushing Chinese propaganda before she runs for office and becomes the town's mayor. Sounds like the plot of a spy thriller you read on the back of the book. No, this is true. This is what federal prosecutors say happened in Arcadia, California. It's a suburb outside of Los Angeles, where 58-year-old Mayor Eileen Wang has, according to the DOJ, now cut a deal with the feds, admitting that she acted as an illegal agent of the People's Republic of China. Prosecutors claim that from 2020 to 2022, before taking office, Wang and her fiancé, who's also a convicted Chinese spy, took direction from Chinese officials, posting stories ordered by Beijing through a website masquerading as a news outlet for Chinese Americans. Oh, and didn't tell the U.S. Attorney General. Big no-no. Court documents say she even reported back on how many people were reading the content. And in one exchange, after a propaganda article racked up thousands of views, prosecutors claim Wang responded with this: "Thank you, leader." Now, Wang has resigned, faces up to 10 years in federal prison. And from a legal point of view, given this mountain of evidence, I'm not surprised. The reporting is that she pled guilty. But if this happened in one American city, is it happening elsewhere? How did this happen? For that, I turn to my next guest, Kieran Ramsey, former FBI agent with more than three decades in national security and U.S. intelligence, now chief investigative officer at Global Reach. Thank you so much for taking the time. This story is almost unbelievable. How does something like this happen? A, how is something she was able to operate like this? And B, how do you become the mayor?
15: Yeah, you know, you said it best. This reads like something out of some thriller novel, some spy novel, or some TV series. But here's the thing. When we look at the charges that were leveled and the facts that have been presented, it's clear that we see another example of China trying to control the political narrative inside our country, even at the local level. And when we see a person go from a city councilor to a mayor and allegedly being under control of China, this is because, you know, local cities, smaller municipalities, they lack the vetting processes. They lack the media scrutiny. So something like this can get past folks. And then you have something that is no longer theoretical. You have an agent of the PRC sitting at the helm of a local government.
1: Where, if assuming these allegations are true, where would this go? What kind of asset would she have been for the People's Republic of China?
15: Well, this is all about narrative control for the PRC, and okay, that's what we have to remember. They want to control the narrative and normalize the things that the PRC is doing, saying, and even blunting criticism. That's their goal here. This is a little different than espionage. When we think of traditional espionage, we're talking about the stealing of national security or national defense information, secrets. This is about influence, and it cuts to the heart of our democracy, especially when it's targeting our local municipalities.
1: And I believe Arcadia has a large Asian American population, so you can understand why this website might have been operated. But I guess the question is this kind of a sophisticated tactic? In a way, it's almost you don't recognize it, but then in another way, it is quite direct influence.
15: Well, we've got to remember, this is a low-cost, high-trust vector, right? Local media sites are often very much trusted nowadays. But it still becomes a matter of clickbait when we come down to it. So there was a little sophistication of making sure content was truly localized, maybe some editorial coordination, social media amplification. But this is low cost, high trust. And because it's a diaspora community that relies on heavily on a social media outpouring of information for this diaspora community,
1: yeah,
15: it was not that complicated.
1: You think this is happening elsewhere? And how do you even find it?
15: We know it's happening elsewhere, and that's the scary thing, Jesse. This is not an isolated incident. We're seeing 18 U.S.C. 951, which is the charge that was leveled against this, popping up more and more. And we know, we've known for a long time, the PRC wants to control the narrative in the U.S. to normalize any criticisms against them can be blunted. They want to seem like, no, they're a normal, you know, world power. They don't do anything wrong. And when you start at that local level, you don't even have to target the federal government. It's the fact is the PRC espionage efforts are no longer simply targeting Washington. They're going for middle America.
1: You think other nations are doing something similar?
15: You know, when we think about the great power competition globally, with China, with Russia, of course they are. And then we have these other powers out there, even Iran as we sit here now, Venezuela previously, Cuba. You know, there are other powers, other nation states, other adversaries that want to make sure that they can control the narrative about their country and blunt that criticism that might normally come from inside the U.S., and they can normalize any actions or perhaps inactions they're taking.
1: About 45 seconds. What do people do to be on the lookout for this? How do they protect themselves?
15: Look, when we talk about this, this is a big propaganda machine. People need to be literate in social media. They need to be literate online. They need to check sources when stories are out there. Check the funding. Use online fact-checking tools as well. And if you see a claim that is meant to hype up your emotions immediately, that purports to have an us versus them narrative, you want to start to question that.
1: Welcome to social media. Kieran
15: Ramsey,
1: thanks for taking the time. I really appreciate it. Gave me a lot to think about. Oh, and AI, of course, that's a new tool. And
15: exactly.
1: Really as well.
15: My pleasure, Jesse.
1: Thank you. Great to see you. All right, coming up, what a case this is. So two South Florida police officers claim that Ben Affleck and Matt Damon, their recent movie, The Rip, leans way too heavily on a real case they were apparently a part of or connected to, and now they're suing. We're going to tell you why next, and if they have a real case.
16: Sometimes, after service, it feels like every step we take sets us back.
17: 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Yeah. I can't do this.
16: Like we're getting buried under the weight of it all. There's always a path forward. We just have to find it. Listen to stories from veterans who've been through similar challenges at MakeTheConnection.net.
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1: Seen the action thriller The Rip, which dropped on Netflix back in January? Solid movie, by the way. I liked it. You know it stars Ben Affleck and Matt Damon as a couple of South Florida cops who find millions of dollars inside of a house and then conspire to steal the money. Sort of. Got to watch it. Don't want to ruin the spoiler of the movie. But it was produced by the pair through their production company, Artist Equity. Here's some of the trailer.
32: From the outside looking in, it seems simple. Seize the cash, count it, and turn it in.
33: My PD.
32: On the inside, it's different.
1: Now, here's the problem. There are two real-life South Florida cops that feel very differently about this movie because they have filed a lawsuit against Artist Equity, accusing the movie of using just too many real-life details in their fictional storytelling. Details they say have harmed their reputations. Affleck and Damon admit that the movie was inspired by a real-life 2016 case and that they've said during promotion that the Miami-Dade police captain even served as a technical advisor. But the two officers suing say that despite not ever being named in the film, but because they worked on that real 2016 case, that real-life case, one is the lead detective and the other is a sergeant who supervised the investigative team, the movie gave the impression that they themselves were involved in some terrible crimes that occurred in the film. We're talking about conspiracy, the murder of a supervising officer. So the attorney that represents Affleck and Damon's company wrote in response to their demand letter that the film is in no way tells a true story or portrays real people, and that the officers making the claims haven't even identified which particular characters are supposed to represent them. We've reached out, by the way, to Artist Equity ourselves. We have yet to hear back. But the big question, of course, is does this lawsuit have any legs to stand on its own? Joining me now, Rich Schoenstein, friend of the show, friend of mine, trial attorney, legal analyst. Okay, sir, you think there's a case here?
34: Probably not.
1: All right, I'll see you later, Rich. That was great. Good. Thanks for staying up late.
34: Always glad. Well, I read the 50-page complaint, which I always do before I come on this show. And the question here, Jesse, is was this movie, right, of and concerning the plaintiffs now in this litigation? Was it about them? And the problem they have is that this movie says it was inspired by true events, not that it's a biography, not that it's a true recounting of events, simply that it's inspired by true events, which we all know means it's fiction.
1: But they do say, okay, let me counter that. They do say true. They say true events. There's a thing called defamation by implication. You don't even need to directly name someone if it, you can see who they might be talking about. And if they can establish that people are coming up to them and saying, my gosh, you guys did this? This was about you? Their reputations are harmed, and they have text messages or calls and people making those connections, and they can establish the effect it had on them. Isn't that a good case?
34: Well, I think that's helpful, and they do allege that. They say that friends and family and others are assuming it's a movie about them, but they can't say what characters in the movie they're supposed to be. And there are parts of the movie that are plainly fiction. There's a whole murder subplot in this movie that has no bearing to anything in reality. So I think they have a stretch showing that it was intended to be about them. Just the fact that some of their acquaintances think it might have been about them probably isn't
1: of course the murder didn't happen, then don't they have a claim? This is complete fiction and people are thinking it's true.
34: None of it. You know, I think the problem is, again, it says it's inspired by true events. It doesn't purport to be a true movie about actual people. It just says it's, you know, we get this every week on Law and Order, has some story that's ripped from the headlines. All sorts of shows and movies are based on things that happen, and that doesn't give you a defamation lawsuit every time you do something like that. Think of how hard it would be to come up with content which regularly is based on real stories.
1: The real life Elliot Stabler would not sue because they make him look awesome. Let me ask you this. Intentional infliction of emotional distress. They're suing under that, too. That's a very broad claim. I don't know if there's other claims in the lawsuit, but do you think that might have more grounds than a defamation claim?
34: There's three claims. There's per se defamation, defamation by implication, intentional infliction of emotional distress. Probably not. It's very rare in one of these cases, if the defamation claim doesn't work, that an infliction of emotional distress claim works. They would really have to show in that case it was intended to cause them damage, and I don't think they're going to be able to show that.
1: They didn't sue Netflix, right? Why not?
34: I don't know. I don't know what the strategy is. They also only sued the companies. They didn't sue Affleck or Damon individually, which I suppose they might have done. I don't know what the strategy is behind that. It might have to do, there is a fight going on as to whether or not this case belongs in federal court, which has to do with whether all the parties are from different states. So it could have something to do with that.
1: What are next steps? Do you think that this is going to be ultimately settled, or do you think that there's a chance that this will get dismissed outright?
34: So first thing that's going on is to figure out if the case belongs in federal court. The federal court has asked for an amended complaint with more specific allegations about where the parties reside. Assuming they get past jurisdiction, there will be a motion to dismiss it on substantive grounds. If that doesn't succeed, if the defendants can't get the case completely dismissed, then I bet there would be settlement talks, because at that point, you would probably want to at least offer some money before you engaged in discovery and God forbid, went to trial in the case.
1: Something you just made me think about is if their claim is allowed to go forward, and let's say they're successful, I mean, let's just play that game for a second, what are the implications? Biopics are not going to be allowed anymore? I mean, cases, it has to be completely fiction. It's got to be like Harry Potter in order for movies to be made.
34: Yeah, well, that's part of the problem with the claim, right? Is that then anything that's based on true events is inherently suspect, and the people that were involved in the true events could arguably sue if the movie doesn't get it exactly right. So that would be very limiting on what kind of screenplay you could write. It has pretty serious First Amendment consequences when you think about it. So if it's broadly interpreted, that's a problem with that kind of legal ruling.
1: All right, it's a case we got to look out for. I thought it was interesting, making the headlines clearly. So Richard Schoenstein, got you on for a little bit longer than there's nothing here. So always good to see you, sir. Thanks for taking the time.
34: Good to see you, Jesse.
1: Good seeing you. All right. Up next, The Oscars are drawing a bright line in Hollywood's AI battle, talking actors, changing their rules to ask, are you a human? Before passing out the gold statue. We'll talk about it. Stay with us.
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1: 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Never thought I'd say these words, but apparently to win an Oscar now, you have to be a human. Yeah, that's one of the new and updated rules from the Academy of Motion Picture Arts and Sciences. They say only performances demonstrably performed by humans with their consent can compete for acting Oscars and screenplays. They gotta be human authored. So the Academy even reserved the right to ask filmmakers for more information about how AI was used and who was behind the creative work. And by the way, did you hear that? Somewhere a chatbot's Oscar dream just died. Yeah, I heard that too. But seriously, here's the thing, okay? The Academy isn't banning AI altogether. They're saying, look, it doesn't automatically help or hurt a film's chances, but this isn't Hollywood declaring war on technology. It's really Hollywood drawing a line, saying there's a difference between a tool and an artist. My two cents? This may truly be one of the only industries where you can see this pushback. I mean, I just had this conversation earlier today that AI is going to make many things obsolete and help industries with costs and efficiency, and a lot of jobs are at risk. That's true. But I still believe there's a value to human creation in the arts. An Oscar is supposed to honor human creativity, that performance that moves you. People watch to feel a real human emoting. Robert Downey Jr. is my new best friend. I met him tonight. He just doesn't know yet. That's the point. The writer who stares at a blank page at 2 a.m., the sometimes messy and brilliant human experience, that creates art in the first place. That matters, because if we start handing out Oscars to AI, what exactly are we celebrating? Good job executing a prompt? Who had the better software? No, to me, kudos to the Oscars for recognizing what it means to be uniquely human. Does it for us tonight. Jesse Weber Live, thank you so much. We'll be back tomorrow night. Cuomo's up next.
0: Chris Cuomo here. Totally different spin than everything you're seeing, than even what I was going to write tonight. Okay? We've all seen the economic data. It's piling on top of us. Here's what I see. Opportunity. Here's what I see. This is not a horrible time. This is a great time to be alive. Nothing but opportunity. We have an economy that is desperate for attention. Currently, everything our government seems to be doing is apparently designed to ignore or exacerbate major concerns for the many. And there is great opportunity in that, especially with elections coming up. If we can do the most important thing, can you break from a relentless and withering analysis of which side is worse and do what you would do everywhere else in your life, which is focus in crisis on who and what will make things better for you and the people you care about? Now, the White House is trying to pretend that you're an idiot and that the bad economic news can just be waved away by saying fake news, inflation is fine, everything's fine. Do any of you believe inflation and most prices are going the way you need them to? Of course not. We all know the reality. We all know why the president and his people want us distracted from that reality. And you got to look at the other part of the game. Why the Democrats are so intent that the more they harp on Trump's words and his deeds or misdeeds, the better it will get for them. But here's the good news for you and me, my brothers and sisters. We want more than that, and that is good news. And here's how I can prove it. With all of the relentless bad coverage and bad data about the economy, which matters most to the American voter, you would think, right, that everything going this way would have to be huge, huge for the Democrats. But what do we see other than Chuck Schumer, which is a weak leadership situation for the Democrats? But it'll probably change. Democrats with these guys are up only 3 points against the GOP in the generic ballot, which is basically a statistical tie given the MOE, the margin of error. Why? How can they only be up three? They're not even responsible for any of this. Does anybody really believe? How? Two reasons. One, our system is rigged. And you all see how both sides nakedly try to pick their voters instead of voters picking them. It's the original sin of politics, gerrymandering. It always has been. And it's only getting deeper and darker, and we're watching it in real time. And that's good, because you see the game, my brothers and sisters. And that's why both parties have a favorability rating that is in the pooper, mid-30s. Yet, Here's the proof of the riggedness of it. Not a real word. Don't worry about it. You have under 30% approval, over 95% retention rate. Wow, wouldn't you love that at work? Wouldn't you love that at home? You suck. I love you. Doesn't work like that anywhere but in our politics. Why? Because it's rigged. However, you've got to see that and then not get sucked into it. Don't get caught playing some relative BS game about which side does it worse. Doesn't matter.

0: be well over 50. Why? Because we're exhausted by which is worse. Inflation. 1 in 3 trust the Democrats, less than 1 in 3 trust the Republicans. Healthcare, less than 50% trust the Democrats, only 1 in 4 trust the Republicans. Stock market, 2 in 10 trust the Democrats, less than 4 in 10 trust the GOP. All of the big gaps are gone because the party system sucks and the American people are desperate for more than a binary battle to the bottom. And how do we know? Because the numbers tell us that. We just don't talk about it. 8 in 10 of us, 80%, by the way, you can't find that number on what the name of the country should be. 8 in 10 want both politicians in both parties to put aside their BS and compromise. 8 in 10. 7 in 10 want the government to fix food costs. 9 in 10 want the government to lower housing and drug costs. Wait a minute. I just heard that housing prices are going down. For who? Jeff Bezos? This is the first time in recent American history that we have more people selling houses than looking to buy them. You know why? Because you can't afford it. 8 in 10 want Congress to extend the ACA tax credits. 8 in 10 want deportations for undocumented immigrants convicted of violent crimes. Not just any. You see? It's a game. It's a game. This is the real. This is the true. Do you see? 80. I wish my kids had these grades. 80, 89, 78, 69, 89, 83. What do you mean it's a division? What do you mean we hate each other? What do you mean we don't get it? What do you mean? It's the game. It's the parties. It's not you. It's not me. It's not the reasonable. It's not the rational. It's never been. Don't get sucked into their game. Don't allow it. 7 in 10 of us agree most Americans want the same things. 9 in 10 want our kids to just be healthy, to be financially independent from us at some point, God willing, to have good paying jobs. We all want the same things. 7 in 10 trust our neighbors to do the right thing in a crisis. 7 in 10 want to be part of the solution, instead of just blaming other sides and other people. That's who we are, goddammit. That's who we are. Remember that. Tap into that. Believe that. Rely on that. Not the division. It is manufactured and magnified by algorithms that are designed to make you hate me. And for me to have just as good a reason to hate you. But it's not the reality. Not unless we allow it to be that. That's the way I see what's going on. That's the way I examine what's going on, because I know what's real. I know what's true. Okay? I'm in the business of where it gets manipulated. I see it. The president is trying to live that fantasy right now with China, right? Weird stories popping up about Chinese weird mis and malfeasance. He's going to Beijing. China is the biggest player in what's happening in Iran outside of this toxic regime. And he says he's not going to talk about it. Really? Really? So let's discuss in the context of this. This is what the president said right before he left for the White House. This is the message he left you with.
1: When you're negotiating with Iran, Mr. President, to what extent are American financial situations motivating you to make a deal?
2: Not even a little bit. The only thing that matters when I'm talking about Iran, they can't have a nuclear weapon. I don't think about American financial situation. I don't think about anybody.
0: Let's bring in Bill O'Reilly. I don't think about the American financial situation. I just think about the regime not having a nuke. Vote for Republicans in the midterms. What kind of message is that, Bill O'Reilly?
3: Well, number one, I enjoyed your full Elmer Gantry rambling here in the beginning of the program.
0: I hope you heard it. I hope you take it to heart, because you need to live the message I was delivering.
3: And that's what Elmer Gantry told me, that I need to devote my life to something.
0: I was going to for Norman Beale.
3: Burt Lancaster was Elmer. Anyway, look, I'm here, and I'm not really interested in the trivia.

0: of this. I did talk to the Chinese today. Your producer should have informed you of that at noon Eastern time.
1: What did the
0: time.
1: Chinese say to you, so I have, Bill?
0: I have some pretty good information. So, number one, there will be discussions about China helping the United States with Iran to tamp Iran down. That's number one. But in return, the Chinese are going to want something, and that will center around Taiwan. Not a handover or anything like that, but maybe the beginning of a discussion about Taiwan.
1: Do you like that trade?
0: Yeah, I think it's good for us. 2049 is the 100th anniversary of the evil Mao Zedong's takeover of China. And they want, they being the Politburo, want the Chinese flag flying over that island nation. Now, whether that happens or not, who knows? It's a long way out. But there's room for discussion about a number of things with Taiwan. And the Chinese at this point are just trying to get into the room. Now, as far as America is concerned, what do you expect Donald Trump to say?
1: The truth.
0: He's not going to say, oh, yeah, I'm weak. I see the prices going up, so I'm going to sell out my original concept of denying Iran nukes.
1: That wasn't the original concept.
0: Come on,
1: the original concept was America first. The original concept was prices are everything and they have to come down. And I remember you pounding that mantra to great effect all through the campaign. And then as soon as he got elected, remember what the message was. Bringing prices down is hard. That was his original
0: sell.
1: Not Iran can't have a nuke. He never said that during the campaign. That wasn't a big thing. Now it is.
0: This is history. This evolved. So you're president of the United States, Cuomo, and you have intel coming in from the CIA, the NSA, and Mossad that says these people, the Iranians, are very close to getting a nuclear weapon.
1: That wasn't the intelligence he got.
0: I think, yes, it was.
1: Well, we just had the U.S. intelligence agencies put out information that they were not weeks away from having a nuclear weapon, just like Grassi from the IAEA. Hegseth either made that up or got it wrong.
0: Okay. No, it's a Reuters report. That's what you were citing last week, which was totally phony.
1: Oh, okay? Really? How do you know?
0: The Wall Street Journal, because the Wall Street Journal citing the Institute for Science and International Security, whereas Reuters cited nothing, just anonymous sources. The headline was, U.S.-Israeli strike set back Iran's ability to build nuclear weapon. The headline of Reuters that you jumped on was, Iran no further from nuclear weapon than before war. Reuters is not a legitimate news agency. It's a partisan news agency that hates Trump.
1: But the Wall Street Journal is a fair broker.
0: I'm sorry.
1: Wall Street Journal, no, it's what you think it is. But the Wall Street Journal is a fair broker. And the American intelligence agencies have said nothing about this. So odd in the Trump era, Bill, don't you think, that something's said that's not true and he doesn't have them speak up and correct it? How do you explain that?
0: Well, listen, the American intelligence agencies and Mossad, and Netanyahu confirmed it, I mean, I know you don't consider him a valid source, was that within weeks of getting enriched uranium, okay? So the Israelis said we can wipe them all out.
1: I agree with that.
0: So if
1: there's just a difference between having weapons-grade uranium and having a weapon. That's all. It's not me making this up. It's called, you know, it's called nuclear physics.
0: Okay, fine. So if you're a president and this is what you're presented with, and you're presented with a scenario where you can take out the top terrorist leadership of the country, most presidents, not all, would do that. Okay? So that is not something that's from outer space or a diversion of anything else. Now, the problem is there are unintended consequences, and that's inflation. That's angry voters because they don't like this. They don't know about what the danger is. They know about their wallets shrinking. And that's reality.
1: It is.
0: So President Trump is gambling that he can turn it around, all right, and that all the prices will come down quickly if he can negate the Iranian government. So he goes to China. He asks China for help. This is not going to be made public, of course, okay? China will say either yes or no. But it's in China's best interest, because if you know anything about the country, what they value above all else is order. They don't want disorder. It's bad for business. They don't want Hormuz. They don't want any of this. And I understand that President Trump is going to offer China an alternative oil buy. So they'll be able to buy from the United States.
1: Yeah, that's a great idea.
0: Rather than Iran.
1: That's a great idea.
0: Okay.
1: No question about that.
0: All of
1: Much
0: that,
1: better than the come build your manufacturing factories here. I hope that's not true.
0: I don't care about the factories, but there was a reason 16 CEOs went on this trip, and that is to negotiate the beginnings of a major trade deal with the United States. That's why they were on the plane. But anyway, what we're looking at here is another gamble by the biggest presidential gambler of all time, Donald Trump. If he wins and the Iranians do pull back and the economy does, you know, explode in a positive way, that's going to mean a lot in the midterms. One more thing that I saw on News Nation last night. It was shocking. So this guy Moulton, the congressman from Massachusetts, comes on News Nation and he says, oh, we already had a deal. Barack Obama had a deal. We already had a nuke deal. We didn't need to do this. Barack Obama had negotiated a nuke deal and they weren't going to develop nukes. Well, if that were true, which it isn't, okay, why wouldn't the mullahs then agree to weapons inspections? If they don't have it, if they never did it, if they abided by what Obama wanted, why wouldn't they let you in to take a look? I mean, it was so, I'm sitting there going, are you crazy? And the answer is, of course,
1: Do you
0: yes.
1: hear a lot of people who are knowledgeable about the nature of the JCPOA, which, by the way, had a huge benefit over where we are right now, is that right now we're alone with the regime's biggest enemy, which is the IDF. And then you had the P5 plus one who had signed on to it that could enforce snap sanctions, leverage their relationships. So just on that, on the face of that one facet of it, it was far superior to where we are right now. But do you believe that all of the experts who say, well, if we had stayed in that, we wouldn't be in this situation right now because at least you had something, and they wouldn't have been able to enrich the uranium the way they did only after Trump walked out of the deal? Do you say they're all
0: wrong?
1: Who's
0: going to stop? Who's going to stop them from enriching? And weapons inspectors are not allowed in. So who's going to stop them?
1: But then why hadn't they enriched the uranium until after he walked out of the deal?
0: I don't know the timeline about enriching uranium. I know that they were doing it when these intel reports came into the president's desk. I talked to the president on Sunday, by the way. I'm not name dropping. I just want people to know I know what I'm talking about.
1: Well, you mean now, that you're talking to him. That doesn't mean that you have better handle of the facts just because you're talking to the president.
0: Okay, look.
1: I mean, come on.
0: Cuomo, I have to do my job, okay? And if you don't want to believe it, you don't have to believe it. I'm just reporting what is said and what makes sense. All right. Donald Trump is not a self-destructive man. He's not going to blow up the Republican Party and his own administration by doing something that's not necessary. There was no reason to do that. All right. So I am saying that it looks like there is a reason to do it. Now, whether he can get anything done with a genocidal regime like Iran, I don't know. I don't know. And Netanyahu doesn't know. And the Chinese are sitting over there, again, I'll reiterate this point because it's an important point, going, why'd you do it? That's a Chinese view. Why bother with these people?
1: It's not just the Chinese.
0: Because China is on one side of the globe and Iran's on the other side of the globe, and China doesn't have to deal with all the terror that Iran is imposing. And so when Trump is over there this week, very important meeting, by the way, the Chinese are, number one, thrilled to have him because it elevates their country in the eyes of the world. Number two, the agenda that they put together is pretty good. He's got the A-team over there. Marco Rubio is taking on more and more authority, as he should. He's proven himself okay? And the president and Xi get along personally, which is a very, very important thing. Mm-hmm. So if you're an American rooting for your country, you want it to all go our way over there, correct?
1: Yes, but I think that it is unfair accuse people of a lack of patriotism because they look at the state of law, but that's the implication. So if you don't, if you have any criticisms, if you have concerns about the setup and the factors and bringing over big business guys when you're supposed to be helping the American worker, that means that you want America to lose. I reject that premise. That's all I'm saying.
0: Look, I didn't get into any of that.
1: But it's by implication.
0: I got into a very simple question.
1: Right.
0: A simple question is, this is the structure. Mm-hmm. This is what's happening. Mm-hmm. Do you want your country to win? And you answered appropriately, I believe. Yes. Mm.
1: We'll see. Bill O'Reilly, I appreciate you laying it out for us. Thank you for relaying the reporting, both from the president and China. 4 minutes and 35 seconds. Coming up, violent anti-Semitic clashes continue to break out across New York City. Okay? You got masked protesters harassing Jews as they go in and out of the synagogues and New York City. Mayor Mamdani has been speaking out. He is in a tough spot. Okay? He has said the right things, but has he said enough? Actor and comedian Michael Rappaport says no. He also hates Mamdani, and he believes that he and the governor have to step down. Would that make anything better? Michael Rappaport joins me next.
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12: I'm Blake Berman, host of The Hill on News Nation. Inflation jumping to 3.8% in April, the highest increase in 3 years. Energy accounting for over 40% of the total month-to-month inflation increase. Consumers also seeing an increase in grocery prices, medical services, and shelter costs. Americans feeling the pinch, as the University of Michigan's Consumer Sentiment Survey sank to a record low reading in April. However, the Trump administration maintains that prices will come down rapidly after the Iran war ends. The president now supporting the possibility of suspending the federal gas tax. That would require approval from Congress, but does have bipartisan support. He's also slated to have his new Federal Reserve Chairman, Kevin Warsh, take up that position shortly. Warsh is an advocate of cutting interest rates. I'm Blake Berman, and this is the News Nation Political Minute.
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1: Situation going on in New York, specifically New York City. The mayor made a very strong move getting the state government to help out with his budget woes. Now, what that means for the state overall, what that means for the governor, will remain to be seen. We get why the governor's doing it. The governor is doing it because she very much wants to be ingratiated to the left flank of her party, which is where Mamdani is strong. So that was good for New York City. The problem is that right now, what is most frightening to many New Yorkers is happening, which is people openly, violently, and wantonly hunting the Jews. Now, you can say, well, it's protest. You got to look at it a little bit more closely. Nobody's saying you don't have the right to protest. It's whether or not how you're protesting is right. And this is a tough spot for the mayor. And so far, he has said the kinds of things you would expect to hear, which are what? You have a right to peacefully protest. If you're violent, then it's no good. You want to criticize the government of Israel, that's fine. You want to criticize people for being Jewish, that is not fine. That checks all the boxes, but it's not hitting the same way because of the mayor's past rhetoric. So you have a lot of people who were worried about this. Now they see it. They want to blame him. Actor, comedian, longtime New Yorker Michael Rappaport is absolutely one of the people blaming him. He's calling for the governor and the mayor to resign before they have the blood of Jews on their hands. Would that make things better? Michael Rappaport joins me now. Thank you for taking the opportunity. I got to start with the big headline. Michael Rappaport is thinking about going from public citizen to public servant. Do I have it right?
19: You have it right. I appreciate you having me on, Chris. Your producers are, relentless. You got tigers for producers. They don't play around. The bookers, they're very serious. But in terms of the mayor, 2029, I am running for mayor of New York City. I never thought that I would even consider running for mayor of New York City. And I will do it with the best intentions. And I won't do it the way any other political person has ever done it. Your brother, Cuomo, Kung Fu Curtis, Kathy Hochul, Obama, Trump. The only way to beat this guy is to make it and take it with a New York City street fight mentality. There's no way to out-nice him. There's no way to out-slick him. I think that he's the greatest bullcrapper in the history of politicians, and that's saying a lot. But New York City needs to do something. We need to plan right now because 2029 is around the corner. And yes, I'm running for mayor of New York City, and I will only drop out until I feel like there's somebody who's more qualified that could actually beat Zoran the Moron.
1: Well, a few things. One, why doesn't my brother get a nickname?
19: Because I like him.
1: Oh, all right. I got a few for you. If you want some suggestions, I'll ask you. I'll offer you later. You can get them for free.
19: I try to keep it nice, Chris. Okay.
1: Oh, hey.
19: I try to keep it nice. You want me to give him a nickname?
1: Yeah.
19: I can give him a nickname. Give me a couple of minutes, but I try to keep it nice here.
1: All right. I'll give you a little tip. He hates being called Andy. But you're nice about him, but you're not nice about the mayor. And here's my question, serious, as both of us loving New York City. Do you really believe we need more anger? That we need more in your face

0: street fight mentality. Do you really believe that gets us to a better place? Because that's what you're suggesting.
1: No. I don't mean street fight. I don't mean street fight by any means physically. I meant mentality in terms of my election and my campaign in 2029. What is going on in New York, it's happening again tonight in Queens. Mm-hmm. What happened last night in Midwood section of Brooklyn, what happened on the Upper East Side. It's going to happen, and it's embarrassing, and we all know that this is going to happen. Each time these riots and these protests outside synagogues take place, the violence, the heat gets turned up more and more and more. And unfortunately, and I'm not a rocket science, you don't have to be very, very smart to know this, someone's going to die. And I hope and pray that something's done before that. The fact that these animals, these scumbags, are able to protest outside a synagogue with a mask on their face, harassing people, intimidating people. At very least, Kathy Hochul should have banned the mask for the protest, because then these people wouldn't be so bold, they wouldn't be so proud, they wouldn't be so quick to do things with their mask covering their faces. At very least, Kathy Hochul should have done that when Eric Adams was still in, when they were doing this on Columbia University, we're doing this outside NYU, and they were doing this outside the hospital right on York Avenue. So at very least, that should have been done. It hasn't been done. Zoran the moron does not think that the state of Israel has the right to exist. We know what his wife thinks. We know she was the elation she was tweeting on October 7th, the liking, the murdering, the rapes. What was he doing in the corner? Was he just sitting there? He said what he said, and here we are. And unfortunately, we all know how this is going to play out. Unfortunately, somebody's going to wind up getting killed in New York City. And it'll be like at the end of Do the Right Thing. The next day, the sun will come up, and everybody be like, why did it happen? Could we have done this? Could we have done that? We should have tried to figure out this. It could happen now. At very least, Kathy Hochul needs to take away the masks and take away you can't protest with masks covering your face. It's not Halloween. I said this. You know what's ridiculous? I didn't want to come on your show because I said this the last time I was on, and things have gotten worse. What happened in Brooklyn last night was the worst one out of all the protests, and it's just going to get worse and worse and worse, and someone's going
0: to
1: die.
0: Well, look. God forbid, nobody wants to see that.
1: However,
0: but there's only one thing that ever works in these situations, Michael, and you and I have both lived it. I had to watch my father deal with it when he was first in office with Crown Heights. Then it was Italians, unfortunately, being antagonistic towards the blacks because a lot of my people are stupid bigots. And the only thing that works is having my father and Dinkins arm in arm. Saying, you come for one, you come for both. And it changes the dynamic. We need that now.
1: Happening. The Calvary is not coming. And Jewish people need to come to terms with it, that the Calvary is not coming. There is no Dinkins. There is no marching. If the Calvary was coming, they would have showed up already. So this idea of politicians, that was a different time. This is an amped up thing that is growing and growing every single day. And it's to me, like this morning, waking up and seeing the videos that I saw last night of grown men sticking, these bright flashlights in the kids of young Jewish kids in their neighborhoods. Like grown men doing this. This is their neighborhood. They're harassed. Listen, the writing is on the wall. They almost blew up Gracie Mansion. And the only reason why that wasn't a big deal and people forgot about that a couple of weeks ago is because, fortunately, Baruch Hashem, the bombs didn't go off. Mm. But that happened. It's going to happen. The swastikas in Queens.
0: I know.
1: The rhetoric, the hate, the fact that Jewish people in New York are uncomfortable walking around with stars. The fact that Jewish people in New York City are uncomfortable wearing kippas. And you know what they say? The great Frank Sinatra said, if you can make it here, you can make it anywhere. If they could do this in New York City, they could do it anyway.
0: Right. But the only thing that chases it out is the fact that the unity that we have in this place is bigger than any separatist identity. And it always has been. But look, I just think that, put it this way, Mike, I know you're not going to do this, but just, you want to run for mayor, you want to call the mayor, whatever you want to call him, that's your right. You're standing next to the guy and saying he and I both represent something, which is we got to be tolerant of one another in this place, does a lot more than anything else that you're saying. That's all I'm saying.
1: I'm all for that. And my bark is a lot louder than my bite. And I want to clarify again, because I feel like you misunderstood me when as far as my campaign, there's no way to out finesse this guy, outsmile this guy. It has to be a dogfight. It has to be ugly, and that's what I will do in my campaign.
0: I'm just saying, Mike, he needs the help right now. He's going to have a hard time dealing with this on his own. And the more people who come around him and say we're not about this.
1: But the Jewish people, and I'm not the one. I'm not the person he should invite in. I don't want to be that person. But the Jewish people that he has at Gracie Mansion, unlike Khalil Muhammad, who's getting deported, Muhammad Khalil, the people that are there are not telling him the reality and the truth. And he only surrounds himself with what I would call passive Jewish people.
0: Well, look. I'm just saying, we know what the solution is. I appreciate your outrage very much. I'm hearing it every day. As soon as this show is over, I'm jumping in the car to go home. I'm going through Queens so that I can check out what's happening. I'm with you. I love this city. I hate what's happening. But I think the blame is in the energy, and I think the fix is in the energy. But, Michael, you're always welcome to be here, and I never want to take you wrong. I want to give you a chance to make your best case. Thank you for being here.
1: I appreciate it. And the hair looks fantastic tonight, Chris.
0: Thank you.
1: It looks awesome.
0: It's pure ferret, by the way.
1: No, it looks good.
0: Thank you. Thank you very much. Appreciate you. All right. 4 minutes and 30 seconds. I'll tell you what. You can say whatever you want on my show as long as you compliment my hair. The president is en route to China to meet with President Xi Jinping. He says he's not going to talk about Iran. Bill O'Reilly says they are going to talk about Iran. That makes more sense, to be honest. All right. Now, there's a story that pops up back here. I got to tell you, I'm a seller on this story. I don't buy this Arcadia Mayer as some big spy for the Chinese. I don't. And I'll make the case why afterwards, and I'll have two much better minds tell me why I ask questions and I don't give answers for a living because I don't know what I'm talking about. Next.
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0: Left and right, standing next to each other to be reasonable. 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
0: So here's the story, okay? The headline is California Mayor, Chinese Spy. Here's what we know. According to prosecutors, Eileen Wang, the mayor of Arcadia, California, who just resigned, will plead guilty to spreading Chinese government propaganda on her website in an effort to undermine our democracy. Court documents reveal Wang, quote, received and executed directives, unquote, from her Chinese handlers. In one instance, she responded to a Chinese contact by writing, "Thank you, leader." Is this what it looks like? Let's bring in former CIA officer Tracy Walder, who, as it is with all stories, was deeply involved in exactly this kind of subject matter, in this case, Chinese counterintelligence in Southern California. And Mr. Eric O'Neill, the FBI operative who played a key role in the arrest of America's most damaging spy in modern history, Robert Hansen. Good to have you both. Okay, I'm a skeptic. Tracy, I feel like she's not a real spy. She got jammed up with her fiance putting out this stuff. She didn't take money. That's why her lawyers came right up and admitted it and said this was a personal thing, not a professional thing. It never affected her as mayor of Arcadia. She's very, very sorry. It just doesn't feel like what we're used to catching.
20: Well, I guess the question to that would be, what do you think what we're used to catching is supposed to look like, right? That's what's being put out in popular culture. And this is exactly what we expect to see. The Chinese economic espionage case that I worked as an FBI agent in LA and they lived in Arcadia had been there for 28 years, didn't accept a single dollar from the CCP. We have to understand how these different entities spy. And a lot of Chinese individuals who come here and empathize with the CCP don't do it for money. We have to know what motivates these individuals. And really what they are trying to take is really understanding our policy towards groups like Taiwan and those kinds of areas to make their own policy that is sympathetic really for the U.S. to them. And I think that's part of what is really going on. And it doesn't look like what I think we want espionage to look like.
0: All very good arguments and bad for my original position. So I'll switch to the other guest. Eric, also, we also have her admitting this, and we are used to them lying and saying, no, it's not me, like Hansen tried to early on. When you look at this case, what stands out to you as remarkable?
1: Yeah, well, they had her dead to rights. Not only spreading the propaganda and the information, the disinformation, but also taking direction from a foreign government and not registering as a foreign agent. And it's not very surprising to me. As always, I agree with Tracy. I mean, we have caught staffers, aides, campaign helpers, military insiders, ex-intelligence officers from the CIA, DIA, and I'm sad to say the FBI, even community organizers and plenty of local officials have all been either accused or alleged espionage and some convicted of espionage. China plays the long game. They don't need every target to become a spy like Hansen. They're happy to shape narratives, and that's what they try to do. And they're willing to spend a long time seeding their ideology within people who are receptive or people who believe the way they do, and help them change hearts and minds here in the U.S. to look more favorable on China.
0: Tracy, is this new, or is this the kind of stuff you guys have been busting all along, and the timing is just interesting, and the fact that she's also an elected official?
20: I don't think this is new at all. I mean, just recently, as Eric pointed out, like, we have arrested individuals for working with mayoral campaigns in 2025, naval intelligence officers in 2026. So this is not new. Again, the case I worked, they were arrested actually in 2004, but had been doing this for 28 years. They also ran a media company, just like these individuals did. This is a disinformation campaign, and that is scary.
0: Why run for office and serve your community and want America to fail? Eric, what is the psychology?
1: Well, I mean, if you can place a spy somewhere in office like that and a mayor, then that's a perfect place to win hearts and minds. Now, in Arcadia, that's a diaspora of Chinese, hereditary, who, I mean, it's 59%. So if you can get them to think your way and vote the way that you want and be more favorable to China, that's exactly what they need.
0: Well, you guys are right. I was wrong not to be suspicious enough, and thank God we got some in our institutions that are still doing the job and keeping us safe. Tracy Walder, Eric O'Neill, thank you both. 4 minutes and 15 seconds. Up next, oh, there's been so much provocation. What would you like to say about it? Have your say. 844-968-7720. Yeah, it's the real number. Try it.
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6: The inimitable Alexandra Dusty Pants Cohen. Who do you have?
7: Ooh, we have John from Fort Myers, Florida.
6: What is your question, sir?
8: Yes, I'd like to say first that I'm happy to see somebody call out the left as far as the right also on
6: who's
8: the
6: that?
8: Rhetoric. The right being Republicans, Trump, you know.
6: Who did that?
8: The left being...
6: Me.
8: All the news.
6: Me.
8: All the news.
6: Me, you want to say. You want to say I did it. I called out both sides.
8: No,
6: do I have to compliment myself, or are you going to do it for me?
8: You call out both sides.
6: Go ahead. What's your question?
8: You call out both sides. I want to know how you walk the line and are able to call or handle both sides.
6: Amazing balance.
8: The people that follow you, I won't say who, always blame the left. Or whatever happens, assassination attempts.
6: I only control what I do. And News Nation welcomes all sides. So they give me an opportunity to make my witness. Do you have a question?
8: Just was wondering how you managed to stay down the middle and call both sides.
6: Right and wrong. Right and wrong. And being desperate for things to be better. My optimism level is ridiculous. My love of country. My belief in our process is impenetrable by anything else. I know this is a game. I know it is BS. I know the reality is that you and I believe most of the same things and want the same things for each other. I know that is true, and that's all I need. Next.
7: Okay. Oh, you know what? This is a little different tonight. There's actually somebody in the control room tonight.
9: Oh. What's up, dude? You were not expecting this, were you?
6: Is that Aquaman?
7: Maybe.
9: I bring him to dinner. I press that shirt because I knew you were running late. I love News Nation. I think you're the best in the business.
6: Oh,
9: I've been
6: boy.
9: Here in the control room watching how you guys get it done.
6: Mm-hmm.
9: I love it. But to a darker topic, when are you going to stop allowing Rocky to attack my girl, Dusty?
6: The cat?
9: And then make light of it.
7: You didn't tell me this was going to be about Ted the
6: Nugent,
7: cat.
6: Ted Nugent was right
9: down the
6: cat
9: barrel.
6: Scratch fever. It'll drive you insane.
9: You are loved. All I watch is News Nation. I want to thank everyone here for keeping it fair and balanced.
7: Yay!
9: And it's been
6: really
9: great. Hey, I came from the Disney upfronts, and then I came here. I've known you for years. You've been a great friend of me forever, and I just wanted to come and see y'all do your thing, and I'm very impressed.
6: Robert, I love you, and thank you for all of the matching shades of green. You wear it well. And I'm happy you wore it
7: and
6: here.
7: Can I just say something really quickly? Because I, having worked at The View all those years, I've came across a lot of Hollywood A-lister types. And this guy is
9: Wait, go.
7: Special.
9: Now I'm ready. All right, go ahead.
7: He is the real deal. He is a genuine, nice man. He shook everybody's hand here in News Nation in the studio.
9: I'm announcing my candidacy
6: for mayor of New York City.
9: You know what?
7: It's a ticket. Rappaport and Downey all the way. 2029. All right, go to break. Enough. 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
6: Robert,
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1: It's kind of the duty of a citizen to believe in the potential for better. Doesn't mean that it's going to be easy, but how many of the things in your life that matter to you are easy? You know, I had a coach once who told me, brother, you got to choose your hard. It is hard to learn what he was trying to teach me. It's hard not to know it because you're going to get hurt. You got to choose your hard. What we're dealing with in our politics right now is hard because we've allowed the reward proposition to be opposition as a position, that the other side is worse and that's good enough to get elected. It's going to be hard to get to a better place, but the opportunity is there and the bar is so low that the chances that we can are good enough for me. Leland Vittert starts now.
2: Joy cometh in the morning.
1: Joy cometh in the morning, but ooh, the gloaming is tough.
2: Marky Martin is here tomorrow morning. Joy in the morning, as it were. I guess that means you and I are here this evening. You're on the radio tomorrow morning as well, Chris. Mm-hmm. Great show. Friends, welcome to the program. President Trump is currently about 40,000 feet in the air on his way to China for a very high-stakes summit, probably the most important summit of his presidency with Xi Jinping. In a moment, Jack Posobiec on if Trump has a winning strategy for these talks, what that strategy will be. Also ahead, Frank Luntz on whether Republicans are underestimating AOC's chances in 2028. Mike Nellis, Yemisi Egbuwale on whether the Democratic Party is now the party of Jew hate and what they're going to do about it. First, our Why It Matters segment tonight. Before President Trump can strike a deal with Xi Jinping, he must convince the Chinese leader of two things. First, that he will extract a price for all of China's bad behavior. Second, that he can endure the political pain to do it, because that is the only language Xi understands. And President Trump sounded optimistic about that before leaving for China.
3: What is your message to President Xi as it relates to the Iran war?
4: Well, I think, number one, we're going to have a long talk about it. I think he's been relatively good, to be honest with you. You look at the blockade, no problem. They get a lot of their oil from that area. We've had no problem. And he's been a friend of mine. He's been somebody that we get along with.
2: We told you at the start the Iran war would be a test of pain tolerance. The same is true with our showdown with China, but on a far grander scale. Today, Trump gave Democrats red meat for the midterms, but he was willing to trade political pain for what really mattered, because what he said strengthens him in his talks, not only with Xi, but with the Iranians as well. Because a reporter asked how Trump factored in Americans' financial pain in his decision-making about the Iran war.
4: Not even a little bit. The only thing that matters when I'm talking about Iran, they can't have a nuclear weapon. I don't think about Americans' financial situation. I don't think about anybody. I think about one thing. We cannot let Iran have a nuclear weapon. That's all.
2: Now, that's going to play on repeat during the midterms. But Iran and China needed to hear and believe him. Iran's top negotiator threatened Trump, saying, accept their latest proposal or, quote, American taxpayers will pay for it. So Trump needs to convince Xi he will harshly punish Iran for continuing to play him. Otherwise, Xi will keep using the same playbook. Trump must also show he's serious about defending Taiwan. Xi is expected to challenge Trump on U.S. arms sales to Taiwan and America's commitment to Taiwan. Trump must also show he will punish China for stealing our industrial and military secrets. He must confront Xi on why China is buying so much farmland around our military bases. We know, but Trump needs to put a stop to it. Also needs to show he's serious about kicking out Chinese spies, like the one who became a California mayor and was running a CCP propaganda operation. Trump must show Xi he is serious about the origins of COVID and why China covered up the pandemic and did everything possible to make the situation so much worse for the rest of the world. Lied about it. President Trump has to show he's serious about forcing China to live up to all of their deals, like buying American soybeans. All of this talk about who holds the cards or the upper hand is missing the larger point. We have to point out, Xi has an enormous advantage because he doesn't have midterm elections coming up. He has no approval ratings or an independent Chinese media. Xi is a

0: pain points. Like Iran, Xi wants his country to destroy and replace America on the world stage. And yes, China doesn't chant death to America, but they are doing everything possible to bring that about. News Nation's Kelly Meyer live from the White House tonight, where the president just left. Good evening, Kelly.
1: Hey there, Leland. So you just laid out there a list of things that should happen, but the White House hasn't given us what are sometimes called deliverables or the things they hope to get out of this trip. The president himself hasn't been explicit on what he wants out of Xi. He even went back and forth today, literally the start of that rope line to the end, when asked whether or not he'll even bring up Iran, saying later that he doesn't think he needs their help. He's also bringing along a herd of top American CEOs, so we could expect potentially some business deals to be done here. And when a report came out about a possible deal between Xi and Trump on China's plans to build American or build factories on American soil, a White House official told me it was, quote, baseless and false, adding, quote, while the administration is always seeking more investment into America's industrial resurgence, any notion that we would ever compromise our national security is baseless and false. So President Trump, I keep refreshing our emails here, Leland. He's set to touch down in Alaska any moment. You probably hear Marine One behind me. They do some practice landings while Trump is out of town. But in any case, Trump is set to land in Alaska any moment now. And then we know that tomorrow night in the U.S., Thursday morning in Beijing, he'll sit down face to face with Xi. And that's when we'll see if he asked for China's help in Iran, or if the summit goes anything like the one I was at in Alaska with Putin, and that could mean it's over as fast as it began, Leland.
0: Yeah, we have seen the president leave early before. Kelly Meyer, thank you very much. On the North Lawn, as Marine One lands on the South Lawn, former Navy intel officer, China Hawk, Jack Posobiec joins us now. Jack, what should the deliverables be?
2: Well, Leland, look, the deliverables on this, number one, I think, are, of course, as you stated, a recalibration when it comes to Iran, a deal where China was able to come in and provide that leverage for Iran, particularly, of course, on the nuclear program and these enriched uranium programs that they have, that the president has been saying, we want a commitment from the Iranians that they are not going to do this, as well as, by the way, of course, dropping this scheme of trying to put a toll, this arbitrary toll, on the international waterway of the Strait of Hormuz. That's number one, obviously the top line, but longer still, of course, is the question of the economic relationship between America and China. Will we see the recalibration of that towards the United States and towards jobs, which is really what President Trump started so much of his campaigning for 10 years ago, talking about China every single day on the campaign trail?
0: You think Xi fears Trump?
2: I think that Xi understands that when President Trump is out there willing to keep this pressure on when it comes to the economics, when it comes to gas prices, where they are, she understands that this is something that, yes, actually the United States is willing to put itself through, where the president obviously understands, like I said last time I was on here, understands the political ramifications, the political pressures, but is still willing to do so because of the bind that it puts China in.
0: All right. Well, China's not going to do anything for free. You and I both know that. What they want is for the U.S. to give up on Taiwan, the independent part of China, whatever you want to call it, but the democracy that exists about 60 to 100 miles off of China's coast and allow the Chinese to take it back. That's Xi's great dream, if you will. Here's Alyssa Slotkin saying why she believes Taiwan is nervous about Trump's trip.
3: If you were sitting in Taipei right now, how nervous would you be?
4: Nervous. There is a significant desire for this White House to get to a deal.
3: Yes. What,
4: like kind of any deal.
3: Like and, cocktail napkin
4: yeah,
3: deal.
4: Right. Like whatever you can kind of spitball, particularly now with what's going on in Iran, that a change in stance on Taiwan may be in the offing.
0: Think that's a fair critique?
2: I think that certainly there's tension with that every time a U.S. president meets Beijing. But at the same time, President Trump just signed an $11.5 billion arms deal with Taiwan. It's the largest U.S. arms deal to Taiwan in history. So I wouldn't say that the status of Taiwan is on the table here. What I would say is on the table in terms of this is whether or not there's going to be sanctions relief, waivers potentially for China, for Iranian oil or some other forms of oil, Venezuela, for example, which we know that he's used as a leverage point as well. And then

0: Also, the question of tariffs. We're currently in a tariff truce, give or take, with vis-a-vis China, with Beijing. But President Trump, of course, knows that he could double or triple those immediately if he feels like the deal is going bad.
1: So you believe he is clear-eyed on the dangers of China. Why should Xi live up to any of his deals when so far he has not? Has not on soybeans, has not on AI, has not on rare earth minerals, has thumbed his nose at the United States and our allies, and really seen very little consequences.
0: Well, look, when it comes down to it, President Trump understands that the way to Beijing, the way to quell the dragon, if you will, is, of course, through economic leverage. He's already got a stranglehold on that artery of the Strait of Hormuz, a key artery for oil and energy for China, similar to how oil was the choke point for Japan and the Japanese Empire all the way back in World War II. And then, of course, the economic leverage that we are already seeing pay dividends because China's economy is slowing down as the trade imbalance gets rebalanced because our imports and exports have already started to be restructured better in our favor because of the tariffs that are in place. And it's only at 10% right now.
1: All right. So as Trump heads to Beijing, China is, quote, locked and loaded for a fight. This is the New York Times reporting. In recent weeks, China has made clear that it no longer fears another escalation. It reached for a new legal mechanism to counter U.S. sanctions. Again, does Xi fear Trump, or should Trump do things so that Xi will fear him, that he is willing to do more and endure more pain than Xi can inflict?
0: I'll tell you what Xi Jinping fears. The same thing that every Chinese chairman and state chairman fears is unemployment. The greatest threat to any Chinese communist regime or any dynasty throughout China's history has always been a revolt of the people. And if unemployment in China ticks up a couple of points, you're not talking thousands of people. You're talking millions upon millions of people without work. And that is potentially going to be the biggest threat to Chinese communist rule that they would see. It's something Hu Jintao talked about. It's something Deng Xiaoping talked about, Jiang Zemin. And of course, Xi Jinping understands it as well.
1: What are you worried about over the next 48, 72 hours?
0: What am I mostly worried about? I'm worried that my kids' baseball teams are going to win. But at the end of the day, when it comes to the China deal, we want to make sure that Iran stays stable and that doesn't kick off while they are there. We know this is a rogue regime. We know they're rogue actors and that the IRGC could set something on fire while the president is sitting down with Beijing.
1: Why would that be a bad thing?
0: Why would it be a bad thing? Because it would create an escalation where we currently have a ceasefire.
1: Okay, so you believe that the ceasefire in Iran is what needs to stay and focus on making some kind of deal with the Chinese?
0: Absolutely. I think that's in everyone's best interest.
1: Got it. Jack, thank you very much. A studied man when it comes to China and Iran as well. It's good to see you. Now to the Democrats back here at home. AOC says she has ambitions way bigger than the White House. Kind of sounds like Donald Trump, doesn't it?
2: You don't build a tradition overnight. You earn it.
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0: 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Come on.
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8: Prices still rising, and not just at the pump. I'm Blake Berman, host of The Hill on News Nation. Inflation jumping to 3.8% in April, the highest increase in 3 years. Energy accounting for over 40% of the total month-to-month inflation increase. Consumers also seeing an increase in grocery prices, medical services, and shelter costs. Americans feeling the pinch, as the University of Michigan's Consumer Sentiment Survey sank to a record low reading in April. However, the Trump administration maintains that prices will come down rapidly after the Iran war ends. The president now supporting the possibility of suspending the federal gas tax. That would require approval from Congress, but does have bipartisan support. He's also slated to have his new Federal Reserve Chairman, Kevin Warsh, take up that position shortly. Warsh is an advocate of cutting interest rates. I'm Blake Berman, and this is the News Nation Political Minute.
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0: assume that my ambition is a title or a seat. And my ambition is way bigger than that. My ambition is to change this country. And presidents come and go. Senate, House seats, elected officials come and go. But single-payer health care is forever.
1: Replace single-payer health care with building a wall, and sounds a lot like Donald Trump. Republican media loves nothing more right now than beating up on AOC.
2: She talks a lot. She delivers very little.
3: Yeah, nothing. She's done nothing.
4: She, frankly, sounds like a fascist. You know, she's talking about the presidency isn't enough. You know, it's like 4 years isn't enough. I want all of it. You know, that sounds like a completely unhinged authoritarian person.
1: Talk like that kind of reminds me of CNN in 2015 when they were talking about Donald Trump, all while he gained in the polls. And you know what? AOC, 36 years old, 1 year into her constitutional eligibility to be president, now sits in the pole position for the 2028 Democratic nomination. A Realis Atlas Intel poll has her at 26 ahead of Gavin Newsom, Kamala Harris, and everybody else. Pollster communications strategist Frank Luntz is with us. I'm going to ask a pejorative question, Frank. Is AOC Trump or Ron DeSantis?

0: Well, that's a good question. She's neither. She's unique to herself. She's absolutely viable. She's got the toughest decision that any politician could have, which is, do you go for president or do you go for the United States Senate from New York? A senator from New York has outsized power, more publicity, more influence than the average senator, and she could clearly win that. Her issue is not beating a Republican. Her issue would be winning a primary versus Chuck Schumer. And Chuck Schumer right now is the most unpopular congressional leader of them all.
1: Right.
0: She'd have a much easier path to that. I don't see her as either President Trump, Governor DeSantis. I see her as being unique to herself with unique skills and unique problems and challenges. She gets stuff wrong all the time. She's a great communicator. She knows how to look straight into the camera and deliver a very powerful message. The problem is that message is often wrong.
1: Right, and there was the moment at Munich where she completely stumbled all over herself and fell flat on her face. Whether or not you can train that out of somebody, who knows? Donald Trump's been known to pontificate in different ways as well. There's a question about what this next Democratic nominee needs. And there is this autopsy that was done by the DNC about why Kamala Harris lost. It has not been released yet. Cory Booker, another wannabe 2028 potential, was asked about that by NBC. Take a listen.
2: NBC News is reporting that former Vice President Kamala Harris has been telling donors she believes the Democratic National Committee should release its autopsy of her failed 2024 campaign.
3: Yeah, release the autopsy, but we're 6 months before an election. If there's not enough reason to vote, the president is stripping away our health care for millions of Americans, seeing rural hospitals close. If there's not enough reason to vote, your prices skyrocketing, interest rates up. If there's not enough reason to vote, prioritizing ballrooms over people's child care and health care. This is 6 months before an election. We need to be mobilizing and organizing in this election.
1: Aren't answers like that from the Democratic PAC exactly why she's doing so well?
0: Yeah, but Booker's right. They're still looking backward. It's 18 months since the election, and these Democrats are still focused on what happened 18 months ago rather than what's going to happen 6 months from now. Now, make no mistake, there are weaknesses in the Republican messaging, in the Republican agenda. Higher gas prices, higher food prices, higher health care prices. They need to pay attention to that. But they're able to say, if you want to send Donald Trump a message, vote Democratic. And right now, the Democrats have a 7% lead in the generic House ballot. What does that mean? 7% more Americans will vote Democrat in November for House candidates. That means the Democrats win the majority. And that's what Republicans need to be focused on, because the issue now is quality of life. Are you better off today than you were 18 months ago? That's where the campaign's going to be. It's not going to be whether Harris ran a good or bad campaign.
1: Yeah, no, I think it's a perfectly fair point. It's also who Democrats are putting up as candidates. Probably one of the reasons AOC is doing so well is she is of this new progressive wing of the Democratic Party, as is a guy named Abdul al-Sayed. He is a doctor of some type, although whether he's actually ever practiced medicine is questionable. Among young people, 18 to 44 in Michigan, where he is running for Senate, he's number one in the polls overall. He is at 80% among young Democrats. That said, doesn't that mean that if it's not AOC for president, it's got to be somebody very close to her or al-Sayed, who's somewhere to the left of Mondami?
0: Well, the issue for the Democrats is, do they want to throw away the election? If I was a Democrat, which I am not, I'd be screaming about this. In the end, who captures the center? Who captures the independents, the unaffiliated, the people who decide who wins the elections, because they swing back and forth between Republicans and Democrats, and just as important, they swing back and forth between voting and not voting. That is the greatest challenge. I want to focus on 2026 for one moment. Republicans aren't voting. They're not participating, which is why Democrats are doing much better than people realize. And I'm surprised that there's not more attention devoted to this in the media.
1: Well, we believe it or not, Frank, we have an entire segment about that coming up later in the show.
0: Well, that's why you're ahead of the game. That's why people pay attention to you. But that turnout is absolutely critical, and that's going to be a challenge for the GOP in the next 6 months.
1: Well, I am writing that down as a question for our panel. Frank Luntz, thank you very much, as always. To that a little bit later. Meantime, the party that elected Joe Biden. Biden said he ran because of Charlottesville. Well, the Democratic Party is now the party of Charlottesville. What is the Democratic Party going to do about its terrorist branch?
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12: When did you know this is something that I have to do for yourself?
13: Charlottesville. I knew the threat to this nation was unlike any I had ever seen in my lifetime.
14: I could not remain silent after Charlottesville. I ran for president in 2020 because of what I saw in Charlottesville.
13: I knew I had to do something. And that's when I decided to run, because democracy was literally at stake.
6: The party that elected the man who said he ran because of Charlottesville is now the party of Charlottesville. Joe Biden launched his campaign on that moment. He says, as we show video of white supremacists flooding the streets with tiki torches, chanting racist hate. But in 2026, pro-Hamas protesters, or militants, whatever you want to call them, are terrorizing Jewish neighborhoods in New York City. Not just talking about Jews won't replace us, but calling for an intifada, a violent uprising against the Jews, and shockingly, there is no outrage from the left. Depending on which version of the video you look at, front and center, there is a protester leading the march with a Hezbollah flag. That's not just a coincidence. That's a group that is openly committed to wiping out Jews in the state of Israel. Nothing about two states for two people. We've seen where this leads. History already ran that playbook back in the 1930s. Berlin, when Nazi youth marched through Jewish neighborhoods. And we all say never again, at least that's what we did when I was growing up in my generation, but never again is starting. And now, because it's coming from the left is silent. With us now, former Biden White House Press Office Chief of Staff, Yemisi Egbuwale, Mike Nellis, former senior advisor to the Kamala Harris campaign, author of Endless Urgency on Substack. I subscribe, you should too. Yemisi, am I being fair in comparing what we are seeing in New York to what we saw in Charlottesville?
15: I do think the comparison of the entire Democratic Party to Charlottesville is a bit broad, but I think we should remember why Charlottesville was so striking to people. And I worked in Virginia politics at the time. And I remember the feeling of this being a morally clarifying moment for the party. As a Black woman, seeing what was happening in Charlottesville and wondering if the party that I stood for also stood for me. And I think in that same way, there are a lot of Jewish people, not just in New York, but across the United States that are at that same moment, yeah, that are feeling the same kind of fear and wondering if this party, that Jewish people have historically always been big supporters of the Democratic Party, if they're going to be in support of them. And I don't think a lot of people see that.
6: Yeah, I look, it terrifies me. Because this is how Nazi hate of Jews started, with these kinds of marches. The right cut out the cancer of Charlottesville and condemned it, and the media covered it for months. Mike, I think that if these were Trump supporters wearing white robes and hats marching through the south side of Chicago, you would be aghast. And I am wondering why we are not hearing that same kind of outrage from the Democratic Party. And if it's not because most Democrats now are scared of the progressive communists sympathizing with the Islamist left.
16: So there's a lot to react here, Leland, but I reject the premise of this entire conversation.
6: I'm going to react to the video, Mike.
16: Yeah, I want you to give me a chance to talk because, one, anybody who would fly a Hezbollah flag is an idiot and shares no ideology with me.
6: No,
16: I don't
6: they're want them terrorists. Anywhere near the There's a difference,
16: party.
6: But go ahead. But
16: listen, I don't want them anywhere near my party. But guess what? I'm not the only Democrat who's saying that, because you framed this as Democrats are not speaking out about this stuff. Let's see what Mamdani's office said, because I pulled it all up here. As the mayor has said, chants in support of terrorist organizations and promoting violence have no place in our city. Hold on, Kathy Hochul said the same thing.
6: Because we were told over and over and over again that words aren't enough. We were told so often that words aren't enough.
16: You said there was silence in the beginning. You said there was a terrorist wing of my party and my leaders are quiet about it.
6: Because I don't consider statements enough. I think actions speak a lot louder than words.
16: What do you want them to do? What do you want them to do, Leland?
6: What do I want them to do? How about be out there protesting against it? How about going to synagogues?
16: They are out there doing that. New York City leaders have been rallying around the Jewish community and speaking out against this stuff for months and years, and it doesn't get covered because it doesn't fit the narrative.
6: Mamdani was leading these marches 2 years ago. Come on.
16: Mamdani was not leading a march with a Hezbollah flag. Like, that is just, it's not true.
6: Okay, so let me just play that. Hold on. Let me just play this soundbite, okay? This is the Muhammad Badawi, the Muslim American Society Youth Center director. Take a listen.
17: I'm not afraid of the U.S. government. I am not afraid of the United States Army. I am not afraid of ICE. I'm not afraid of whatever they control. Not only am I not afraid, but it is my life mission to stand against all of the above.
6: Yemisi, it is the same message that we hear from Democrats about protecting these folks, standing in solidarity with them, how Islamophobia is the real threat. I'm looking for solutions here. How do Democrats cut this cancer out?
15: Well, I do want to say in support of Mike that it was good to see the NYPD commissioner, Jessica Tisch, do a speech to a Jewish group and talk about how the NYPD was going to be even more vigilant in protecting that community. And I think that that is really, really important. And I also think that the Democratic Party has got to stop being held hostage by one issue. Americans do not vote based on foreign policy, especially with midterms, which really should be the focus. We cannot be held hostage on this issue at the expense of conversations on affordability, including public safety, including housing and public education. I do believe that everyday regular Democrats, especially, you know what I'm going to say, Leland, where I'm from down in Georgia, if you look at what Senator Warnock and Senator Ossoff talk to their constituents on a daily basis, this is not the issue for them.
6: Yeah, we've got Warnock coming up. Wish we could interview him, but get a soundbite from him in the next segment. Mike, I want to get you on this. This from the New York Times that they are receiving an awful lot of criticism for. They published a completely unsubstantiated report by a columnist named Nick Kristof. The silence that meets the rape of Palestinians, male and female Palestinians describe brutal sexual abuse at the hands of Israel's prison guards, soldiers and interrogators, Palestinian prisons and human rights monitors have cited reports of police dogs being coached to rape prisoners. Forget the absurdity of it and the complete lack of evidence, and that the evidence that Kristof states comes from known Hamas supporters. I am still trying to figure out how the conflation of Israel and terrorist groups as on saying the same moral footing has become such a principle of the Democratic Party. And where is the moral equivalence and where is the moral clarity?
16: I mean, it has not become a principle of the Democratic Party. I think that's hyperbole to say, and it's just aggressively silly. If you listen to the vast majority of elected Democrats, if you listen to voices like me, there's a much more common sense approach to this. Yes, there are legitimate criticisms of Bibi Netanyahu and his right-wing government and this war in Iran. That's a legitimate conversation. But conflating that with a couple thousand idiots on the streets of New York chanting stupid things that basically every single major member of the Democratic Party has spoken out about. I have quotes in front of me. I try reading them again, but I think you'd interrupt me. So it's not the same thing. Meanwhile, inside Donald Trump White House, there's a guy named Paul Ingrassi who is an open Nazi who had to withdraw his nomination from a Senate conferable point for text messages talking about how he was a Nazi. He still works inside of this White House right now. So it's just, it's ridiculous to compare the Democratic Party to the problems the Republican Party has. It's ridiculous to conflate all of this together. It's just a reductive conversation.
6: I'm going to have to look up reductive. Normally we make people spell big words, but we ran out of time. Mike, you missy, thank you both very much. Well, add another name to the running list of Trump administration exiles. This one, though, is different because Dr. Marty Makary resigned today from the FDA. And it appears he resigned sort of out of principle. President Trump called them difficulties.
18: Asked Marty Makary to resign, sir, or did you fire your FDA commissioner?
19: Well, I don't want to say, but Marty's a great guy. He's a friend of mine. He's a wonderful man. And going to be off, and the assistant, the deputy, is taking over temporarily until we find him. Everybody wants that job. He was having some difficulties. You know, he's a great doctor, and he was having some difficulties, but he's going to go on, and he's going to do well.
6: Makary should go on and do well. He's a good man. Those difficulties likely stem from Makary, who's a former cancer doctor, clashing with Trump over flavored e-cigarettes and reportedly pushing for guardrails to discourage young people from picking up the habit. That sounds pretty reasonable, doesn't it? Last month, the Wall Street Journal reported Makary bucked White

0: House preferences by refusing to okay menthol, mango, and blueberry vape flavors from Los Angeles manufacturer Glass. Imagine that, a cancer doctor not wanting to okay flavored vapes popular with kids. McCary eventually did sign off after pressure from the president. Why is this notable? 90% of current vapers use flavored e-cigarettes, with fruit flavors being the most popular way to deliver nicotine. Among young e-cigarette smokers, 54% use products with ice or iced in the title, which denotes a minty or fruity flavor. This, of course, comes as Trump's political team is understandably concerned about maintaining support among young men, podcast-listening, sports-loving, nicotine bros, who were a big part of his victory, and no judgment there. Trump famously vowed to say vaping again during the 2024 campaign, and this is America. We are all here together because we love this country, and the beauty of it is that you can partake in bad habits as long as you're an adult and not hurting anyone else. Vapes were really never my thing. I really prefer Marlboros. Call me old-fashioned. I digress. But just think about the sentence I'm going to read. The president fired the head of the FDA because he wasn't all in on fruit-flavored nicotine products. And true, McCary irked the anti-abortion crowd. They wanted him to be more aggressive in restricting access to mifepristone. It's an abortion drug. Again, McCary got fired because of politics, not medicine. I'm old enough to remember COVID. Back then, the American left mixed politics with medicine to lock us down, make us wear masks, and carry vaccine ID cards. It did not work out well back then. It is one of the reasons Trump got elected. But making it easy for kids to get addicted to nicotine and then firing the FDA commissioner when he tries to stand in the way isn't the answer either. We first wrote about this in War Notes, your chance for an inside look at the show every day. It is free at warnotes.com to subscribe. And I'll see you on social media at Leland Vittert. Look out to the horizon. We've been promising you this segment, that big blue tsunami coming in the midterms. Now kind of looks like a blue ripple, and a Republican victory may have little to do with Donald Trump.
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9: Democrats' lead would expand on the generic congressional ballot. It didn't happen. Look, in March, Democrats were up by 6 points. Look at this now. Democrats are up by 3 points, and I want you to note the yellow lettering. No clear leader. It is within the margin of error. So despite all of the talk about Donald Trump's unpopularity, the fact is Republicans very much remain in the game.
10: That is CNN's reporting, and sure, it could change. But the blue tsunami is looking more like a ripple. Republicans' redistricting efforts have given Republicans more seats. And for now, it looks like they will keep the Senate, possibly the House. For example, looking at the Michigan Senate race, Democrats need to hold that blue seat for any chance of taking the Senate, and it does not look good for them. Republican candidate, former Representative Mike Rogers, beats all three Democratic candidates in a hypothetical matchup, 45-40 against Abdul El-Sayed, 44-42 Haley Stevens, and beats out Michigan State Senator Mallory McMorrow with her 41, his 43. White House correspondent for Semaphore, Shelby Talcott, with us. Lee Carter, pollster, founder, CEO of the Carter Intelligence Group, is with us. Lee, is it too early to start making these kinds of inferences to what's going to happen 6 months from now?
11: It is a little bit early, but I still am surprised by the numbers because all indications, right, should be that the Democrats should be running away with it. When you look at Trump's popularity, when you look at inflation outpacing wage growth, when you look at how favorable people are towards Trump on the economy, his number one issue, it's all dropping. All of that would suggest that Democrats should be running away with it, and yet they're not. And so to me, the Democrats have a real issue here because they're not winning as much as they should be. The key issue is affordability. Mamdani got that right in New York. The Democrats across the board aren't getting it right. They're too focused on taking down Donald Trump and talking about how dangerous he is and not focused enough on the issues that matter most to the Americans, which comes down to the price of goods.
10: Right. And how they feel at the end of the week because of how expensive everything is. Shelby, this is what the White House said was going to happen, right? That there was going to be this swing back. And at some point, people were going to start feeling better about the economy. What do they point to that explains these numbers?
12: Well, they can't really point to the economy yet because the numbers on the economy don't. You know, Americans are still very unhappy with the economy. But what I will say is when I talk to administration officials and other Republicans, there are

0: argument is that this is a lot also on Democrat sides. A, they think that they've picked better candidates this time around, which was a problem for Republicans in the last cycle. They believe that Democrats are making similar mistakes. But it's also about the messaging. You know, Democrats have not been able to effectively message against Republicans. So a lot of this is really on Democrats' hands rather than sort of what Republicans are actually actively doing.
1: And Chuck Todd made that point on the show, I think, a week or two ago about how Democrats are repeating the mistake of Republicans in 22 of picking some sort of wacky candidates who focus on these very fringe issues, Lee. This was Raphael Warnock, the senator from Georgia, possible presidential candidate, talking about that.
2: I think sometimes we get caught up in our jargon on the left, and people sometimes don't know what the heck you're talking about. I think speaking plain English, because more often than not, our policies would actually be more helpful. Yeah. Right? But you got to speak plain English to folks.
1: You know, Lee, it's funny because Barack Obama said basically the same thing. You just got to tell people the rent's too damn high. And then you see Warnock and others fall and trip all over themselves talking about how we can't demonize men, but we have to show that we're standing up to misogyny, on and on and on. Where does that translate in the numbers?
3: Well, look, I think one of the problems that Democrats have isn't just that it's jargon. A lot of what they've done is position themselves as elite. They are judgmental. They look down on a lot of people. They call other people uneducated. And that really drives people and repels people from joining. The Democrats who are most popular are the ones who are speaking in plain English, who are fighting for the average American, who are saying, we're going to fight back. They're fighting against the elite. They are saying, you know, you shouldn't be a billionaire. Everybody should have a chance to succeed, and all things should be equal. Everything should be affordable. Look at AOC. Look at Mamdani. Look at Bernie Sanders. All really easy to follow. But they're all talking about issues that matter there's most to voters.
1: Lee, there's another word for that. It's called communism. Or at least socialism in one way or another. But they're willing to tear down the system. And most people think the system's broken, even if they prefer one party or the other. The one candidate you didn't mention is Graham Plathner in Maine, who is now going to be the Democratic nominee since everybody dropped out. He's also getting some criticism, for example, from Trump hater Joe Walsh.
4: I oppose Graham Plathner because he's utterly inauthentic. Folks who work for him claim that he knew exactly what that Nazi tattoo is and was. He's lying about it. His background, right? Some working class dude, oyster farmer. He comes from means. His father's one of the wealthiest guys in the state of Maine. His mom, I think, bought the damn oyster farm.
1: Now, jealousy is the only one of the seven deadly sins that does not give you, the sinner, any pleasure. Shelby, what does it say that these are the candidates who are doing well? And what do Republicans, as they're looking not only to 2026, but 2028, talk about doing to counter that authentic message from a guy like Graham Plathner and who Lee talked about?
0: Yeah, I mean, I think it shows that there are still questions within the party about what the party wants to be. And for Republicans, when I talk to, again, administration officials, Republican strategists, you name it, the core message that they say is they want Republicans out there talking about how the economy is going to get better, talking about reminding voters how it was under the prior administration. Essentially, the argument that, okay, things might not be great now, but they're better than they were previously.
1: Well, and that whole idea of tearing down the establishment is now so potent in everybody's mind. Who can deliver on that? Shelby, Lee Carter, thank you both very much. One thing for tomorrow when we come back.
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10: One of the great things about America is that things change. The pendulum swings back and forth. It's why we have a job every night to talk about stuff. But there is something happening. There is change happening in California, both in the mayor's race for Los Angeles, Spencer Pratt, we've talked about, also in the governor's race in California as well. We'll get into that tomorrow. Katie now picks up our coverage. As I think you said, Trump is landing just in the next couple of minutes in Alaska.
11: He is refueling in Alaska and will be on his way to China for that big meeting with Xi Jinping in Beijing. And as you said, lots happening here at home, too, that his administration is worried about. So we'll get into all of that. And we'll see you soon. See you tomorrow, Leland. Great to see you. Hello, and welcome to Katie Pavlich tonight on a very big breaking news night. Any minute now, President Trump is taking off from Alaska for Beijing, where he's holding a series of high-stakes meetings with Chinese President Xi Jinping on trade, the Iran war, Chinese spies, COVID origins.

0: are all major points on the America First agenda, and we have every angle covered.
1: The only way we're going to get everyone to understand the real reality that this virus came from scientific research, which was done in that laboratory, would be for the Chinese government to basically come out and acknowledge that. For me, it's a closed case.
0: Meanwhile, at home, we're seeing what happens when weak leaders cave to the death to America mobs. Case in point, New York City under Mamdani, which you're seeing on your screen. More on this in just a moment. But first, let's get back to the breaking news. We're following President Trump as he makes his way to China at this hour. Air Force One is on the ground in Alaska, expected to depart at any moment after stopping to refuel for the final leg to Beijing for his historic trip and visit with Xi Jinping. There's much to talk about, including tensions as the U.S. works to reshore critical industries and as new indictments expose Chinese Communist Party espionage within the U.S. But the Iran war remains the backdrop against this week's meetings and where they're taking place. President Trump said he expects to have a long talk about it with President Xi, but doesn't need or want China's help with any of it.
2: Well, I think, number one, we're going to have a long talk about it. I think he's been relatively good, to be honest with you. Hey. No, I don't think we need any help with Iran. We'll win it one way or the other. We'll win it peacefully or otherwise.
0: It's been nearly a decade since the last U.S. state visit to China when President Trump met with President Xi in 2017. So what can Americans expect to see to come out of this week's high-level meetings? Let's bring in Scott Brown, former ambassador and New Hampshire Senate candidate, along with Steve Moore, former senior economic advisor to President Trump and the co-founder of the Committee to Unleash Prosperity. Gentlemen, great to see you. Ambassador, let's start with you. Of course, there's a lot at stake here. What are you looking for when it comes to the president's trip to China and his meeting with Xi Jinping?
3: Well, first of all, Katie, great to see you. And Steve, great to see you as well. My hopes are that we obviously get some very good trade deals out of it. It's good for our economy, certainly. That's why he's bringing this powerful force of business leaders to show strength. And I think that's fantastic. And obviously, then talking about Iran, as you know, they're buying Iran's black market oil. They're supplying them with weapons. I'm hopeful that he says, okay, listen, you want to get this over, we'll do it our way, or with your help, we'll do it together. I think that'll save face with China and obviously give the president a very good victory. I think this is his legacy tour. If he pulls this off, it's going to be great, not only dealing with Taiwan and not succumbing to the pressure by President Xi on the $25 billion that is on the president's desk right now to be signed. My fear is that nothing happens. And if that happens, then I think we go into a kind of a Cold War situation where we don't talk, we don't get along, and then the competition ramps up.
0: So on that note, Steve, I mean, trade deals are great, I guess. There are valid arguments to decouple from China completely. We've done trade deals with China in the past. All they've done is cheat on them. They come into American markets. They steal our intellectual property, for example. Yet we still continue. Oh, Steve is probably having a technical issue, but I can go back to the ambassador while we fix that for Steve.
3: I can answer that.
0: Ambassador, it just seems like, yes, okay, I'm glad that these American CEOs are traveling with the president to see what they can do for Americans who are interested in our economy. But at the same time, we can't trust China to hold up their end of the deal. And at the time that we seems like we should be

0: that they're trying to continue to sell fentanyl into our streets and to kill our kids and our neighbors. We're seeing that they're in high positions of power in places like California. They're infiltrating themselves into the infrastructure we have with our police and with our, you know, our city councils and all kinds of stuff. They're in our universities. They're stealing our intellectual property there. So what is the recourse for that?
1: Well, obviously, President Trump is addressing a lot of those things. We even have billionaires who basically have brought and are having 100 babies. So that's why the birthright citizenship issue is really important. But you're absolutely right. But this is nothing new. Espionage and infiltration, whether it's Russia, whether it's China or other countries, you know, we try to do the same thing. But they're definitely not playing by the rules. And I'm glad that they're being caught. I'm glad they're being indicted. And the president's sending a very powerful message. And his unpredictability in dealing with President Xi and others, I think, is one of his strengths, especially dealing with somebody like that.
0: Steve, I think you can hear now, so we'll get your perspective on it. Yep. Okay, wonderful. So does the United States actually need China, or does China need the United States?
2: Oh, well, there's no question that China needs the U.S. way more than we need China. If we can't trade with China, you know, we would sneeze, our economy. If they can't trade with us, they would be put in a Great Depression. Their economy is really built on exporting to the United States. And, you know, look, to some extent, we've benefited from low-priced products from China, but they need us more than them. Trump understands that, by the way. The guy is the master negotiator. He wrote the book, obviously, The Art of the Deal. I want Donald Trump. By the way, I agree with everything the ambassador said. I would just add to that. I want Trump to be very tough with China. They have not been a good global actor. They have not helped at all in terms of the big issue of how do we get the Strait of Hormuz open so the oil flows directly and doesn't cause a global recession. They don't care. They're doing everything they can to harm the U.S. economy, even though, by the way, they get more oil from the Middle East than we do. So it's in their own self-interest. And then, of course, there's the Taiwan issue, the one kind of beacon of freedom in that area. But they are saber rattling in that area. So Trump has to be very tough with them. And I believe he will be, Katie.
0: Yeah, and there's, of course, the issues of China dumping cheap steel and other products into the U.S. as well and supplying Iran with weapons potentially during the ceasefire that we've had over the last couple of weeks. Got to leave it there, Ambassador Scott Brown and Steve Moore. Thank you very much for joining me tonight. Great to see you.
2: Thank you.
0: Well, another issue could loom over President Trump's trip to China, COVID, of course. This will be the first time President Trump is in Beijing since the coronavirus outbreak started in Wuhan. Trump made his feelings about COVID's origins and how the World Health Organization handled it incredibly clear yesterday.
3: We were paying the World Health Organization $500 million a year. They were making the wrong diagnoses. I was the one that said it came from Wuhan. They didn't say that. They refused to say that because they were totally owned by China.
0: So while Trump is in China, Wuhan coronavirus will be at the center of the Senate Homeland Security Committee hearing tomorrow. A whistleblower who is also a CIA employee will testify on how the intelligence community worked to cover up the true origins of the pandemic for years. Earlier, I sat down with Dr. Robert Redford, the former CDC director who worked closely with Trump during COVID, to talk about that trip and much more. Doctor, great to see you. Thanks so much for being here tonight.
4: Thanks for having me, Katie.
0: So President Trump is on his way to Beijing, his first trip to China in 9 years. It's the first time the president will be in China since the COVID pandemic. He's continued to talk about the Wuhan lab origin theory. Do you think he'll bring it up as part of his trip and getting the truth about the pandemic from the Chinese side, which we know has covered up and erased doctors, et cetera, as a result of the pandemic?
4: You know, Katie, I don't know whether he will bring it up. I think it's very clear now that the origins of this virus was, in fact, the laboratory. It was not part of nature in the wet market. That was always a ruse. So, but I don't know if he's going to bring it up or not. I just don't know.
0: Do you think he should bring it up? Do you think it should be a discussion point during the trip so it doesn't happen again?
4: I've always felt that the only way we're going to get everyone to understand the real reality that this virus came from scientific research, which was done in that laboratory, and as you know, funded by the United States, mm-hmm. a variety of

0: groups in the U.S. and actually in collaboration with U.S. scientists would be for the Chinese government to basically come out and acknowledge that. And I'm still optimistic that eventually will happen. I don't know if President Trump will be able to suggest that that would be advantageous for the world for us to move on and get that out. So I just don't know the answer, Katie.
1: Speaking of viruses, I want to get your response to this new hantavirus outbreak. Dozens of Americans are being quarantined and monitored after being exposed on a cruise. We also learned that the Kansas Health Department is monitoring three people with high risk exposure, whatever that might mean. There's a lot of people really freaked out about this. Should they be, or should they just, you know, let these people come off the cruise, get better, and go on with their lives?
0: Yeah, this is not a COVID-like pathogen. And the problem with COVID when it came in, and I was the CDC director, we didn't know anything about how this virus interacts with the human being, right? It was brand new. It was novel. But these hantaviruses have been around for a long time. I spent a long time in the U.S. military, and actually one of the major outbreaks we had was at the Korean War, where mice and rat droppings get into the soil, and when the helicopters came in and they agitated it up in the air, then soldiers would breathe it in as they were getting off the helicopters, and they would get infected with what we called at the time Korean hemorrhagic fever, which was a hantavirus. We've had hantaviruses for a long time. You probably remember the Four Corners disease that we had in the Utah, Arizona area, Colorado, and New Mexico coming together. We have hantaviruses that are in rodents in many of our cities, including Baltimore. It's just a virus that doesn't infect humans. Right. And of course, the virus that's involved here, the Andes variant, is different than the other hantaviruses in that it has been shown to be able to go from human to human. Right. There is an outbreak in Argentina that's been going on since last July. They've had over 100 infections. They've had over 35% of those to 40% of those people have died, unfortunately. So, but we have a lot of experience here, and I'm pretty confident that the CDC and the public health community has got the right response. And we may see a couple more cases because of secondary spread, like you, and exposure, like you talked to Kansas City people.
1: Yeah.
0: But I think this is going to be a dead end outbreak, literally within days.
1: Yeah, we're glad to hear that. But let's get to some breaking news from earlier today. Dr. Marty Makary resigned from his position as FDA commissioner. There's been a lot of reports and accusations about a so-called tumultuous relationship with the White House and within the FDA. You've also heard Closer Look. And more disgusting scenes out of Mamdani's New York City, where pro-Hamas and pro-Hezbollah mobs are on a mission to terrorize Jewish communities. The latest coming up.
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4: Well, at any moment, President Trump is expected to depart the last leg for his high-stakes trip to Beijing. The Iran war, trade, and AI are just a few of the crucial issues that will be looming over President Trump and President Xi when they meet at this time tomorrow night. Joining us now is NewsNation White House correspondent Kelly Meyer. Kelly, tell us what's going on.
5: Yeah, Katie, so we are just learning that President Trump, he didn't stop or pop out in that refueling stop in Alaska. So we are waiting for him to take off at this point. But we are learning that Elon Musk is joining him on Air Force One, as well as the NVIDIA CEO. But in any moment now, as you mentioned, he will be taking off for his final destination. He'll be in Beijing by this time tomorrow, meeting with Xi. But we still don't know what exactly President Trump wants out of this meeting. And while President Trump was in the air, essentially, the Chinese embassy in Washington laid out four red lines, four issues that they suggest the United States should not challenge: their position on Taiwan, democracy and human rights, paths and political systems, and China's right to development. So the economy, tariffs, AI, all expected to come up. But Iran still hangs heavy over this summit, even if the president today said he doesn't need Xi's help.
6: We have a lot of things to discuss. I wouldn't say Iran is one of them, to be honest with you, because we have Iran very much under control. We're either going to make a deal or they're going to be decimated.
5: Another issue that could come up: China buying up land in the United States, something I know you have been covering here, Katie. And when I asked a White House official about a possible deal between Xi and Trump on China's plans to build factories on American soil, a White House official told me it was, quote, baseless and false, saying, quote, in full, that while the administration is always seeking more investment into America's industrial resurgence, any notion that we would ever compromise our national security is baseless and false. And the situation in the Strait of Hormuz, that's the most concerning to China, which purchases nearly all of its oil from Iran. It's also concerning here for Americans who are dealing with rising gas prices. Today, the president telling reporters before he left that he doesn't think about Americans' financial situation. Only right now on his mind is stopping Iran from having a nuclear weapon. Katie.
4: That is the main objective. All right, Kelly Meyer, thank you so much for the update. See you soon. China remains America's most serious geopolitical foe, especially amid the Chinese Communist Party's wide-ranging espionage efforts. Chinese buyers acquire land near U.S. bases, military bases. Confucius Institutes are used to smuggle research out of our leading universities. And corporate espionage costs the U.S. economy hundreds of billions of dollars each year. And just this week, we learned a congressional aide was offered $10,000 to become a spy for the CCP. So what can the U.S. do to protect our national security and economic security? Joining us now, our former Trump White House Deputy Communications Director, Roma Duravi, Democratic strategist and host of the Burn Playbook podcast, Michael Starr Hopkins, and Sentinel Action Fund President Jessica Anderson. Great to see you all. Thank you so much for coming in. Good to see you.
7: Thank you.
4: So, Roma, the president is a top diplomat. He gets along with Xi. He had that amazing trip first term. But China is an adversary, and they are constantly undermining us in ways that we don't undermine them in their own country. Now they're trying to bribe Senate staffers, congressional staffers on Capitol Hill with thousands of dollars, a lot of money for someone who's 21, 22 years old in Washington, D.C. What can we do, and what do you think the president's going to talk to the Chinese about during this trip?
8: Well, it's the saying that everyone's grandmother told them: keep your friends close and keep your enemies closer. President Trump understands very well who he's dealing with. He has called Xi Jinping a friend, but he is certainly not an ally. And so Americans really need to have their guard up. China is a snake in the grass. They are going to do everything they can to get more foreign agents on American soil. Treason is their bread and butter. So we should not be surprised that they're offering payouts to young staffers. They've been infiltrating our elite universities in America for decades. That's something that our DHS secretary talked about just this week. And so we do have to go into this meeting and this visit eyes wide open. And that's exactly what President Trump is doing.
4: Michael, we've also been speaking of espionage in high places. We've been covering this case of the mayor of Arcadia, California, who just pled guilty to being a Chinese spy. Can this be a bipartisan issue that is one that we don't usually see, at least in this town?
7: Yeah, I actually think this is a perfect opportunity for bipartisan. When I talk to voters every day, you hear the same thing, that they feel like D.C.'s for sale. And whether it's, you know, the Middle East and the Saudis or, you know, China, they feel like countries are coming in, and instead of it being America first, that we're putting foreign interests before our own. And so I think this is one of the rare opportunities where Democrats and Republicans can come together and ban people from lobbying once they've served in administration, make sure that we tighten fair registrations. Like, there's legitimate things that really would get support from both sides.
4: But Jessica, are there even more actions that can be taken, stripping student visas, for example, stripping visas in general from people who are coming here from China, given the track record is not a good one when it comes to the intentions of those working on behalf of the CCP?
9: Yeah, that's right. And I'd actually love to see the Democratic leadership actually call out what we've seen out of Arcadia. We saw this with multiple members of Congress and their closeness with the CCP.
4: Very close, literally in bed with them, Eric Swalwell.
9: And you saw Bernie Sanders hosting them 2 weeks ago on an AI summit, something that the United States is supposed to be leading on innovation to beat the CCP. And instead, Democratic leader, Senator Bernie Sanders, is hosting them. So the closeness, I think, between Democrats right now today and China is concerning. If it's a moment for bipartisanship, I'd love to see the Democratic Party come out against it. Unfortunately, I think now the president's going to have to use his leverage at this summit, at these meetings, to talk about what it means to put America first at home and what that means ultimately for safety abroad.
4: Well, Bernie Sanders has always been a friend of the communists, so it's pretty natural that he would be
9: their buddies
4: with the Chinese Communist Party to try and beat the United States on the AI situation. But Roma, take us inside what's happening right now with the White House. The president is traveling with staff. He's traveling with a number of business leaders on this trip. What are they hoping? There are a number of audiences here, of course. There's the Chinese delegation audience, President Xi, the Chinese people audience, but of course the American audience as well. What are they doing to make sure that the right people hear the correct messages out of this trip?
8: Well, like you said, it's an extremely broad coalition. You do have the Secretary of War who will be on the ground, but you also have a multitude of business leaders, Apple, Meta, you've got Boeing, you've got Visa, MasterCard. That positions the president not just as a military commander-in-chief, enforcer of the strongest military in the world, but also it shows China that he now controls the global economy as well, the business economy, and that will ripple across everything that China is trying to control with technology, with AI, like you mentioned. I mean, we can turn to our First Lady, Melania Trump, and her initiatives on AI for the youth in this country. We are taking steps forward, but we have to be certain that companies are behind our president and not another. This visit shows that very clearly. I mean, someone made a joke earlier, there's not enough first-class seats on Air Force One for all of these CEOs.
4: That is true.
7: I actually think that's a little bit of the problem, though. When you talk to voters, they feel like the administration's too close, and whether it's Democrats or Republicans, that they're too close to a lot of these special interest groups. And so I think, you know, whether it's... Whether it's Hunter Biden or Ivanka in trademarks or Eric Jr. in crypto, like, the administration, Democrats and Republicans are too close.
4: This is about two economies, right? Final word to you.
9: Yeah, I'd actually think the fact that you had such a variety of businesses there was Trump saying, no, I do still care about voters and I care about the American economy. And I'm bringing it to China to be clear that we are not going to be second fiddle to the Chinese market on goods in America. And that's key.
4: All right. Well, we are still waiting for the president to take off from Alaska for that trip to Beijing. We got to leave it there. Great to see all of you. Roma Daravi, Michael Starr Hopkins, and Jessica Anderson. Thank you for joining us.
7: Great to see you.
9: Thanks.
4: All right, now to Mamdani's New York City, where children are being assaulted in the streets by mobs that marched through Jewish communities while waving the Hezbollah flag. And this was just a Monday night. So what's next? Plus.
10: Elected legislatures, but redrawing the state maps without a single person weighing in on this stuff, basically ushering in Jim Crow 2.0 in the South.
4: Brian Tyler Cohen is here to discuss his thoughts on redistricting. Don't go anywhere.
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4: For the second time in a week, a violent pro-terrorism mob swarmed the streets of New York City, this time in Brooklyn. The mob marched down the street led by someone holding a Hezbollah flag, and a young Jewish woman was attacked. A little boy had a strobe light shine in his eyes, and there was a man dressed in a mock suicide vest, and there were calls for intifada, murder. Joining us now is Brooke Goldstein, human rights attorney and executive director of the Lawfare Project. Brooke, you know, watching these scenes unfold repeatedly is enraging. It's sickening to watch this happening on an American city. But when I hear what the mayor currently has not said and what he said in the lead up to what we're seeing now, calling for globalizing the intifada, I'm not surprised, but this is clearly going to get worse and there will be violence if it's not stopped somehow. What do you see happening here?
6: Katie, you're absolutely correct. And I want to say how much I really appreciate your coverage of this issue, because these are not anti-Israel protesters showing up to protest real estate. These are pro-terror, pro-Hezbollah, pro-Hamas mobs, Islamist jihadi mobs that are here in this country to spread violence, terror, and intimidation and are acting unlawfully. And frankly, if Mamdani wasn't the mayor, he would be leading this protest, because that's exactly what he was doing before he was elected. Right after October the 7th, he was out there. He was protesting with the same terror-connected groups, the groups who are organizing these protests. If law enforcement doesn't get this under control, these groups are connected to designated foreign terrorist groups. We need to investigate them, and we need to arrest the leaders for conspiracy to commit these attacks, this violence, these civil rights violations. But I want to be very clear about something. The purpose of the protest is fear and intimidation. I'm telling you, Katie, as a Jewish woman, we will not be afraid. We will not be intimidated. And I call upon the victims of these attacks to reach out to the Lawfare Project. We will provide you with pro bono legal services, and we will ensure that the rule of law is enforced here in this great country.
4: Brooke, have you talked to the Department of Justice? Because it seems like the law enforcement, the police in New York City are trying to do their job, but they're not backed up by prosecutors or a mayor who is willing to go after these people for this kind of intimidation and for waving flags and be connected, as you said, to these foreign terrorist organizations. We know that Harmeet Dhillon, who's in charge of the Civil Rights Division at DOJ, is going to investigate. You have Leo Terrell saying they're going to investigate. But at some point, these things need to actually stop. And these people are violating lots of laws and certainly American norms, and they're going to continue to do this. The fact this is happening at all is highly alarming.
6: Absolutely. The state is absolutely negligent in the lack of prosecutions and law enforcement. The DOJ must step in. We've heard a lot, as you said, about investigations, but I trust that they are collecting the evidence to start prosecuting. It is a violation of the FACE Act. It is a violation of New York state law. You cannot harass and intimidate and threaten people with violence, especially on their way to pray. Now, listen, during the 50s and 60s, during the civil rights movement of the blacks here in America, the National Guard came out. Field offices were set up. Loopholes in the law were closed. New legislation was enacted. And we got the problem under control when the KKK was doing the exact same thing, marching around black neighborhoods and lighting black churches on fire. Violence will ensue if the rule of law is not imposed here. And you are absolutely correct. The DOJ must step in immediately with action.
4: Well, we know the State Department as well is looking at the backgrounds of these individuals. And if they're here on a visa, you can expect them to be deported, which is a good thing. Brooke Goldstein, thank you for joining us. And I hope we don't have to have you back about this issue again. But unfortunately, I think I'm wrong. Good to see you.
6: Thank you.
4: Thanks. Well, yesterday, Democrats in Virginia asked the U.S. Supreme Court to restore their new congressional map. This comes after Virginia's

0: state Supreme Court struck down a redistricting plan last week that would have favored Democrats 10 to 1 when it was 6-4. What is Virginia getting wrong? It might be a shorter answer if we ask what they're getting right. In their appeal to the Supreme Court in an attempt to eliminate Republicans, they managed to misspell their own state and the word senator. They also mistakenly addressed the appeal to the Supreme Court of Virginia instead of the U.S. Supreme Court. So now the same Democrats that typically disapprove of the Supreme Court, saying it's illegitimate, are begging for it to help. Our next guest says Democrats are asleep at the wheel and they're not doing enough to fight back with their own gerrymandering. Joining me now, progressive YouTuber Brian Tyler Cohen. So, Brian, you guys are losing this battle.
1: I agree. Democrats are losing this redistricting battle. I should let it be known right at the top that I do not support gerrymandering, but I also don't support unilaterally disarming. So I think that Democrats should absolutely respond in kind and fight fire with fire and redistrict anywhere and everywhere, and I hope that they do. But ultimately, what I hope is that we regain some semblance of an actual functional democracy and ban partisan gerrymandering nationwide.
0: So would you be willing to de-gerrymander the Northeast, the New England states that have zero Republican representation, even though 40% of the people there voted for President Trump in the last election? Virginia was a 6-4 state, Democrat-Republican. Half of that state also voted for President Trump in the last election. He barely lost Virginia. Would you be willing to return the states that the Democrats already gerrymandered, like Illinois, in order to make this a more fair process?
1: I'm in agreement that we should make fair maps literally in every state across the country. And I've advocated for that for years. I think that the Democratic Party more broadly has done the exact same thing. That's why all of them voted for exactly that in 2021 with the Freedom to Vote Act. Zero Republicans voted for it. So I would ask you the same question. Would you be in support of all of these Republican states in the Deep South from Florida and Texas, Louisiana, Alabama, Mississippi, Georgia, all of those states de-gerrymandering their maps and return to some semblance of normalcy where we have fair, consistent rules throughout?
0: Yes, every state is different. But in Louisiana, for example, we talked about this last time, in that state, they took away the ability to gerrymander on racial lines because that's racist and illegal. And when it comes to the piece of legislation you talked about from 2021, the Democratic legislatures in a lot of these states refused to agree with it. So that's why Republicans didn't vote for it. But in terms of Democrats need to do more on behalf of your party to fight fire with fire, is what you're saying. Where exactly can you go on the map? Because you're running out of places to gerrymander states to fight back against this. And in the end, it looks like Republicans are the ones who are going to have an advantage going into the midterms after the Democrats started this fight by taking Illinois and the entire Northeast.
1: Sure. There are 52 seats in California. Seven of them are Republican. There's 26 seats in New York. Seven of them are Republican. So I do hope that as Republicans continue to go down this path and gerrymander states across the country, that Democrats respond in kind. I hope that the next governor of California goes 52 to nothing. I hope that the governor of New York, Kathy Hochul, goes 26 to nothing. I think, again,
0: so
1: as something I've been very consistent.
0: Now.
1: I am for not unilaterally disarming. I
0: Do you think
1: am for
0: the Supreme Court is legitimate
1: hold on,
0: now?
1: Kitty, let me finish. Before you put words in my mouth and say, okay, you're not for gerrymandering, but now you are.
0: Wait,
1: I am across the board. I am across the board against gerrymandering, but I'm not across the board for unilaterally disarming. So I think Democrats should respond in kind as Republicans continue to go down this path. But ultimately, what I want to see is a uniform standard where there is no partisan gerrymandering. Again, that's something I've supported for the better part of a decade.
0: Okay, fair enough. One final question for you. Democrats and the left have been saying that the United States Supreme Court is illegitimate, and yet you have Democrats in Virginia saying that they want to appeal to the Supreme Court to save them. Is it legitimate now?
1: I think that this Supreme Court has shown that it is nothing but an illegitimate arm of the Republican Party. You have Supreme Court justices who swore up and down that they respected precedent and stare decisis as it relates to Roe. The first thing they did is overturn
0: Roe.
1: Roe. 50
0: we're
1: years
0: about
1: of precedent.
0: Brian Tyler.
1: Same exact thing with redistricting.
0: Thank you.
1: Same exact thing with redistricting.
0: Swore they supported it until they didn't. Thanks, Brian. Good to see you. Thank you. All right, after the break, we're putting the power of a Trump endorsement to the test. Plus, we'll tell you why this photo of Secretary of State Marco Rubio is going viral tonight. Don't go anywhere.

0: 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Cha-cha, hefty stroll.
1: Hefty, hefty, hefty.
0: Hefty slider bag. Seal it with a slide. One more time now, y'all. 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
14: Welcome back. Well, we've heard a lot recently about the power of the Trump endorsement. It remains one of the most powerful forces in Republican primaries. And we just saw this again in Indiana, where the majority of Trump-backed challengers defeated the Republican incumbent. So if Trump wants you out and he backs your challenger, it's more than likely that you'll be gone pretty soon. That includes Louisiana Senator Bill Cassidy, who is being challenged by Congresswoman Julia Letlow. The Wall Street Journal just put out this article about her today, calling her Trump's big midterm gamble. The two face off this Saturday. I spoke with Congresswoman earlier about President Trump's endorsement, as well as the campus radicalism that's been sweeping the country.
15: Thank you so much for having me, Katie. It's an honor.
14: Of course. Absolutely. Thank you so much for being here. So you recently received the endorsement of President Trump to run for Senate against incumbent Senator Bill Cassidy. What did that endorsement mean? What kind of conversations have you had with the president about this race? And why do you think it will play a key role, given the situation that you're in running against an incumbent senator?
15: Well, it's the most powerful endorsement in the world, and I could not be more grateful to have had the president's encouragement and his complete and total endorsement in this race. It means a great deal to Louisiana. You know, for the last 6 years, they have felt like Senator Cassidy turned his back on them by voting to not only impeach the president, but to convict him. And that's something that they have never forgiven him for. It's something that I've never forgotten. And Louisiana deserves a senator who will work with the president and not against him.
14: So Senator Cassidy, as you just mentioned, did vote to not only impeach President Trump, but to convict him. He's been running ads against you that label you as liberal Letlow. In Congress, you've actually voted for the president's agenda many more times than Senator Cassidy has. So why do you think that he's taking this narrative against you, given your records closer to the president's than his is?
15: Well, it's a desperate attack, and you can see how desperate he is. And what is mind-blowing is how low his numbers are right now. Every poll that we're running, he continues to slide down farther in the polls. Again, that's a testament to Louisiana not forgetting that you cannot turn your back on them, that you represent the people.
14: You've been on the campaign trail. You're talking to all kinds of folks all the time. What are you hearing from them about the issues that they care about? What do they want you to do differently than Senator Cassidy has done?
15: Well, they are so grateful that President Trump is focused on making our community safer. You know, as a single mom, I definitely think about this quite often. Mm-hmm. I want a community where my children can play outside and be safe. And President Biden for years told us that it would take a congressional act to close the border. We found that not to be the case when President Trump on day one shut down the border. Louisiana is so proud of the different policies that he has put into place. I think one thing that I hear most from voters is they are adamant that we must pass the SAVE Act. Voter ID is a huge calling in Louisiana. You should have to show your voter ID in order to vote in our elections.
14: Another topic that's of interest, especially to voters, are parental rights. You have a history and a background in education. You're an education administrator. You've authorized the Parents' Rights Bill and supported the End Woke in Higher Education Act during your time in the House. Let's get your reaction to what's happening on college campuses and then get your response on the other side. Listen to this.
16: This American entity that is about to celebrate, well, it's more than 250 years, but is about to celebrate its 250th anniversary. I don't think it should see its 250th anniversary, but that is the point. America is the larger monster that it is leading this war on Islam and Muslims, let alone the globe. Zionism would not exist. As the blessed General Sinwar said on October, or after October 7th, the blessed day of Al-Aqsa flood, 2023, that we defeated the Zionist entity.
14: So, Congresswoman, this was an event for Virginia Tech students. The university says it was not a school-sponsored event, but we've seen this type of pro-terrorism speech and advocacy on college campuses across the country. From a federal level, whether it's in the House or as a senator, what should be done about this problem, this anti-Americanism we're seeing on campuses and in education more broadly?
15: As an appropriator on the House side, money talks, and I'm so grateful that the president and the administration have used the power of the purse to scale back funding for these universities who are allowing professors and student group organizations to promote terrorism on our campuses.

0: Students should always feel safe and included on a student campus, on a college campus. I will continue fighting for that cause over in the Senate.
1: All right. Well, Congresswoman Julia Letlow, thank you so much for being here and taking some time to talk to us. See you soon.
0: Thank you for having me, Katie.
1: Anytime. Thanks. All right, breaking just moments ago, our News Nation crews confirmed that President Trump is indeed wheels up from his refueling stop in Anchorage, Alaska, heading to Beijing. We're covering his entire trip during the show tomorrow night, so be sure to tune in for that. And plus, a full circle moment for Marco Rubio today. We'll explain after the break.
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0: Hefty slider bag. 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
1: Well, it looks like some in the Trump administration are having a little fun while passing the time on their long flight to China. Secretary of State Marco Rubio can be seen sporting the same outfit as Venezuelan President Nicolas Maduro, the one he was wearing when he was captured by special forces back in January. I think he sparked a great Halloween idea for sure. Jesse Weber joins me now. Jesse, I don't know if this passes the new rules, though, from Secretary of Transportation Sean Duffy to get ready for your flight, although I love the trolling.
2: I think oh, look at that.
1: So much
2: look at
1: style.
2: The beauty of that. Very comfortable. Nobody realizes it. It's
1: very
2: a flex. I think a flex goes better than, you know, obviously the rules. But
1: I love it.
2: I look pretty good. I'm not going to admit.
1: Yeah, we look great. I'll have to go get the real thing. Comfy for the next flight, but not going all the way to China.
2: No, too far from me. Got to stick it here. I just met Robert Downey Jr. I'm not going anywhere.
1: Oh,
2: I'm staying here.
1: Fantastic.
2: Yeah.
1: Good. All right. Well, have a great show, Jesse.
3: Chris Cuomo here. Totally different spin than everything you're seeing, than even what I was going to write tonight. Okay? We've all seen the economic data. It's piling on top of us. Here's what I see. Opportunity. Here's what I see. This is not a horrible time. This is a great time to be alive. Nothing but opportunity. We have an economy that is desperate for attention. Currently, everything our government seems to be doing is apparently designed to ignore or exacerbate major concerns for the many. And there is great opportunity in that, especially with elections coming up. If we can do the most important thing, can you break from a relentless and withering analysis of which side is worse and do what you would do everywhere else in your life, which is focus in crisis on who and what will make things better for you and the people you care about. Now, the White House is trying to pretend that you're an idiot and that the bad economic news can just be waved away by saying fake news, inflation is fine, everything's fine. Do any of you believe inflation and most prices are going the way you need them to? Of course not. We all know the reality. We all know why the president and his people want us distracted from that reality. And you got to look at the other part of the game. Why the Democrats are so intent that the more they harp on Trump's words and his deeds or misdeeds, the better it will get for them. But here's the good news for you and me, my brothers and sisters. We want more than that, and that is good news. And here's how I can prove it. With all of the relentless bad coverage and bad data about the economy, which matters most to the American voter, you would think, right, that everything going this way would have to be huge, huge for the Democrats. But what do we see other than Chuck Schumer, which is a weak leadership situation for the Democrats, but it'll probably change. Democrats with these guys are up only 3 points against the GOP in the generic ballot, which is basically a statistical tie given the MOE, the margin of error. Why? How? How can they only be up three? They're not even responsible for any of this. Does anybody really believe? How? Two reasons. One, our system is rigged. And you all see how both sides nakedly try to pick their voters instead of voters picking them. It's the original sin of politics, gerrymandering. It always has been. And it's only getting deeper and darker, and we're watching it in real time. And that's good, because you see the game, my brothers and sisters. And that's why both parties have a favorability rating that is in the pooper, mid-30s, yet here's the proof of the riggedness of it. Not a real word. Don't worry about it. You have under 30% approval, over 95% retention rate. Wow, wouldn't you love that at work? Wouldn't you love that at home? You suck. I love you. Doesn't work like that anywhere but in our politics. Why? Because it's rigged. However, you've got to see that and then not get sucked into it. Don't get caught playing some relative BS game about which side does it worse. Doesn't matter. The whole thing sucks and you're seeing it. And there's opportunity in that. How do I know? Why is the fastest part of the electorate independent? Because people are rejecting the two parties because they know this system doesn't work. Almost half of us identify as independent. Okay? We're all well aware with every aspect of our parties, players and power centers, the institutions. We get it. We get the message. They all suck. And voters will no longer be so easily seduced by suckery moving forward. Also not a real world. A majority of voters don't trust either party to address the key issues. Cost of living, 37% of voters trust the Democrats, 28% trust the Republicans. Under 40%, think about that. As an out party, usually you'd be well over 50. Why? Because we're exhausted by which is worse. Inflation, 1 in 3 trust the Democrats, less than 1 in 3 trust the Republicans. Healthcare, less than 50% trust the Democrats, only 1 in 4 trust the Republicans. Stock market, 2 in 10 trust the Democrats, less than 4 in 10 trust the GOP. All of the big gaps are gone because the party system sucks and the American people are desperate for more than a binary battle to the bottom. And how do we know? Because the numbers tell us that. We just don't talk about it.

0: 80, 89, 78, 69, 89, 83. What do you mean it's a division? What do you mean we hate each other? What do you mean we don't get it? What do you mean? It's the game. It's the parties. It's not you. It's not me. It's not the reasonable. It's not the rational. It's never been. Don't get sucked into their game. Don't allow it. 7 in 10 of us agree most Americans want the same things. 9 in 10 want our kids to just be healthy, to be financially independent from us at some point, God willing, to have good paying jobs. We all want the same things. 7 in 10 trust our neighbors to do the right thing in a crisis. 7 in 10 want to be part of the solution instead of just blaming other sides and other people. That's who we are, goddammit. That's who we are. Remember that. Tap into that. Believe that. Rely on that. Not the division. It is manufactured and magnified by algorithms that are designed to make you hate me. And for me to have just as good a reason to hate you. But it's not the reality. Not unless we allow it to be that. That's the way I see what's going on. That's the way I examine what's going on. Because I know what's real. I know what's true. Okay, I'm in the business of where it gets manipulated. I see it. The president is trying to live that fantasy right now with China, right? Weird stories popping up about Chinese weird mis and malfeasance. He's going to Beijing. China is the biggest player in what's happening in Iran outside of this toxic regime. And he says he's not going to talk about it. Really? Really? So let's discuss in the context of this. This is what the president said right before he left for the White House. This is the message he left you with.
1: When you're negotiating with Iran, Mr. President, to what extent are American financial situations motivating you to make a deal?
2: Not even a little bit. The only thing that matters when I'm talking about Iran, they can't have a nuclear weapon. I don't think about American financial situation. I don't think about anybody.
0: Let's bring in Bill O'Reilly. I don't think about the American financial situation. I just think about the regime not having a nuke. Vote for Republicans in the midterms. What kind of message is that, Bill O'Reilly?
3: Well, number one, I enjoyed your full Elmer Gantry rambling here in the beginning of the program.
0: I hope you heard it. I hope you take it to heart, because you need to live the message I was delivering.
3: And that's what Elmer Gantry told me, that I need to devote my life to something.
0: I was going to for Norman Beale.
3: Burt Lancaster was Elmer. Anyway, look, I'm here, and I'm not really interested in the trivia of this. I did talk to the Chinese today. Your producer should have informed you of that at noon Eastern
0: time. What did the
3: time.
0: Chinese say to you, Bill?
3: I have some pretty good information. So, number one, there will be discussions about China helping the United States with Iran, to tamp Iran down. That's number one. But in return, the Chinese are going to want something, and that will center around Taiwan. Not a handover or anything like that, but maybe the beginning of a discussion about Taiwan.
0: Do you like that trade?
3: Yeah, I think it's good for us. 2049 is the 100th anniversary of the evil Mao Zedong's takeover of China. And they want, they being the Politburo, want the Chinese flag flying over that island nation. Now, whether that happens or not, who knows? It's a long way out. But there's room for discussion about a number of things with Taiwan, and the Chinese at this point are just trying to get into the room. Now, as far as America is concerned, what do you expect Donald Trump to say?
0: The truth.
3: He's not going to say, oh, yeah, I'm weak. I see the prices going up, so I'm going to sell out my original concept of denying Iran nukes.
0: That wasn't the original concept. The original concept was America first. The original concept was prices are everything and they have to come down. And I remember you pounding that mantra to great effect all through the campaign. And then as soon as he got elected, remember what the message was.

0: Bringing prices down is hard. That was his original sell. Not Iran can't have a nuke. He never said that during the campaign. That wasn't a big thing. Now it is.
1: This is history. This evolved. So you're a president of the United States, Cuomo, and you have intel coming in from the CIA, the NSA, and Mossad that says these people, the Iranians, are very close to getting a nuclear weapon.
0: That wasn't the intelligence he got.
1: I think, yes, it was.
0: Well, we just had the U.S. intelligence agencies put out information that they were not weeks away from having a nuclear weapon, just like Grassi from the IAEA. Hegseth either made that up or got it wrong.
1: Okay. No, it's a Reuters report. That's what you were citing last week, which was totally phony.
0: Oh, okay? Really? How do you know?
1: The Wall Street Journal, because the Wall Street Journal citing the Institute for Science and International Security, whereas Reuters cited nothing, just anonymous sources. The headline was, U.S.-Israeli strike set back Iran's ability to build nuclear weapon. The headline of Reuters that you jumped on was, Iran no further from nuclear weapon than before war. Reuters is not a legitimate news agency. It's a partisan news agency that hates Trump.
0: But the Wall Street Journal is a fair broker.
1: I'm sorry.
0: Wall Street Journal, no, it's what you think it is. But the Wall Street Journal is a fair broker. And the American intelligence agencies have said nothing about this. So odd in the Trump era, Bill, don't you think, that something's said that's not true and he doesn't have them speak up and correct it? How do you explain that?
1: Well, listen, the American intelligence agencies and Mossad, and Netanyahu confirmed it, I mean, I know you don't consider him a valid source, was that within weeks of getting enriched uranium, okay? So the Israelis said, we can wipe them all out.
0: I agree with that.
1: So if you're
0: there's just a difference between having weapons-grade uranium and having a weapon. That's all. It's not me making this up. It's called, you know, it's called nuclear physics.
1: Okay, fine. So if you're a president and this is what you're presented with, and you're presented with a scenario where you can take out the top terrorist leadership of the country, most presidents, not all, would do that. Okay? So that is not something that's from outer space or a diversion of anything else. Now, the problem is there are unintended consequences, and that's inflation. That's angry voters, because they don't like this. They don't know about what the danger is. They know about their wallets shrinking. And that's reality.
0: It is.
1: So President Trump is gambling that he can turn it around, all right, and that all the prices will come down quickly if he can negate the Iranian government. So he goes to China. He asked China for help. This is not going to be made public, of course. Okay? China will say either yes or no. But it's in China's best interest, because if you know anything about the country, what they value above all else is order. They don't want disorder. It's bad for business. They don't want Hormuz. They don't want any of this. And I understand that President Trump is going to offer China an alternative oil buy. So they'll be able to buy from the United States.
0: Yeah, that's a great idea.
1: Rather than Iran.
0: That's a great idea.
1: Okay.
0: No question about that.
1: All of
0: Much
1: that,
0: better than the come build your manufacturing factories here. I hope that's not true.
1: I don't care about the factories, but there was a reason 16 CEOs went on this trip. And that is to negotiate the beginnings of a major, major trade deal with the United States. That's why they were on the plane. But anyway, what we're looking at here is another gamble by the biggest presidential gambler of all time, Donald Trump. If he wins and the Iranians do pull back and the economy does, you know, explode in a positive way, that's going to mean a lot in the midterms. One more thing that I saw on News Nation last night, it was shocking. So this guy Moulton, the congressman from Massachusetts, comes on News Nation and he says, oh, we already had a deal. Barack Obama had a deal. We already had a nuke deal. We didn't need to do this. Barack Obama had negotiated a nuke deal and they weren't going to develop nukes. Well, if that were true, which it isn't, okay, why wouldn't the mullahs then agree to weapons inspections? If they don't have it, if they never did it, if they abided by what Obama wanted, why wouldn't they let you in to take a look? I mean, it was so, I'm sitting there going, are you crazy? And the answer is, of course,
0: do you
1: yes.
0: hear a lot of people who are knowledgeable about the nature of the JCPOA, which, by the way, had a huge benefit over where we are right now, is that right now we're alone with the regime's biggest enemy, which is the IDF. And then you had the P5 plus one who had signed on to it that could enforce snap sanctions, leverage their relationships. So just on that, on the face of that one facet of it, it was far superior to where we are right now. But do you believe that all of the experts who say, well, if we had stayed in that, we wouldn't be in this situation right now because at least you had something and they wouldn't have been able to enrich the uranium the way they did only after Trump walked out of the deal? Do you say they're all
1: wrong? Who's going to stop? Who's going to stop them from enriching? And weapons inspectors are not allowed in. So who's going to stop them?
0: But then why hadn't they enriched the uranium until after he walked out of the deal?
1: I don't know the timeline about enriching uranium. Mm-hmm. I know that they were doing it when these intel reports came into the president's desk. I talked to the president on Sunday, by the way. I'm not name dropping. I just want people to know I know what I'm talking about.
0: Well, you mean now, that you're talking to him. That doesn't mean that you have better handle of the facts just because you're talking to the president.
1: Okay, look.
0: I mean, come on.
1: Cuomo, I have to do my job, okay? And if you don't want to believe it, you don't have to believe it. I'm just reporting what is said and what makes sense. Mm-hmm. All right? Donald Trump is not a self-destructive man. He's not going to blow up the Republican Party and his own administration by doing something that's not necessary. There was no reason to do that. All right? So I am saying that it looks like there is a reason to do it. Now, whether he can get anything done with a genocidal regime like Iran, I don't know. I don't know. And Netanyahu doesn't know. And the Chinese are sitting over there, again, I'll reiterate this point because it's an important point, going, why'd you do it? That's a Chinese view. Why bother with these people?
0: It's not just the Chinese.
1: Because China is on one side of the globe, and Iran's on the other side of the globe, and China have to deal with all the terror that Iran is imposing. And so when Trump is over there this week, very important meeting, by the way, the Chinese are, number one, thrilled to have him because it elevates their country in the eyes of the world. Number two, the agenda that they put together is pretty good. He's got the A-team over there. Marco Rubio's taken on more and more authority, as he should. He's proven himself, okay? And the president and Xi get along personally, which is a very, very important thing. So if you're an American rooting for your country, you want it to all go our way over there, correct?
0: Yes, but I think that it is unfair accuse people of a lack of patriotism because
1: they
0: look at the state
1: of law,
0: but that's the implication. So if you don't, if you have any criticisms, if you have concerns about the setup and the factors and bringing over big business guys when you're supposed to be helping the American worker, that means that you want America to lose. I reject that premise. That's all I'm saying.
1: Look, I didn't get into any of that.
0: But it's by implication.
1: I got into a very simple question.
0: Right.
1: The simple question is, this is the structure. This is what's happening. Do you want your country to win? And you answered appropriately, I believe. Yes.
0: We'll see. Bill O'Reilly, I appreciate you laying it out for us. Thank you for relaying the reporting, both from the president and China. 4 minutes and 35 seconds. Coming up, violent anti-Semitic clashes continue to break out across New York City. Okay? You got masked protesters harassing Jews as they go in and out of the synagogues and New York City. Mayor Mamdani has been speaking out. He is in a tough spot. Okay? He has said the right things, but has he said enough? Actor and comedian Michael Rappaport says no. He also hates Mamdani, and he believes that he and the governor have to step down. Would that make anything better? Michael Rappaport joins me next.
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0: An interesting situation going on in New York, specifically New York City.

0: The mayor made a very strong move getting the state government to help out with his budget woes. Now, what that means for the state overall, what that means for the governor, will remain to be seen. We get why the governor's doing it. The governor is doing it because she very much wants to be ingratiated to the left flank of her party, which is where Mamdani is strong. So that was good for New York City. The problem is that right now, what is most frightening to many New Yorkers is happening, which is people openly, violently, and wantonly hunting the Jews. Now, you can say, well, it's protest. You got to look at it a little bit more closely. Nobody's saying you don't have the right to protest. It's whether or not how you're protesting is right. And this is a tough spot for the mayor. And so far, he has said the kinds of things you would expect to hear, which are what? You have a right to peacefully protest. If you're violent, then it's no good. You want to criticize the government of Israel, that's fine. You want to criticize people for being Jewish, that is not fine. That checks all the boxes, but it's not hitting the same way because of the mayor's past rhetoric. So you have a lot of people who were worried about this. Now they see it. They want to blame him. Actor, comedian, longtime New Yorker Michael Rappaport is absolutely one of the people blaming him. He's calling for the governor and the mayor to resign before they have the blood of Jews on their hands. Would that make things better? Michael Rappaport joins me now. Thank you for taking the opportunity. I got to start with the big headline. Michael Rappaport is thinking about going from public citizen to public servant. Do I have it right?
1: You have it right. I appreciate you having me on, Chris. Your producers are, I mean, relentless. You got tigers for producers. Mm. They don't play around. The bookers, they're very serious. But in terms of the mayor, 2029, I am running for mayor of New York City. I never thought that I would even consider running for mayor of New York City. And I will do it with the best intentions. And I won't do it the way any other political person has ever done it. Your brother, Cuomo, Kung Fu Curtis, Kathy Hochul, Obama, Trump. The only way to beat this guy is to make it and take it with a New York City street fight mentality. There's no way to out-nice him. There's no way to out-slick him. I think that he's the greatest bullcrapper in the history of politicians, and that's saying a lot. But New York City needs to do something. We need to plan right now because 2029 is around the corner. And yes, I'm running for mayor of New York City, and I will only drop out until I feel like there's somebody who's more qualified that could actually beat Zoran the Moron.
0: Well, a few things. One, why doesn't my brother get a nickname?
1: Because I like him.
0: Oh, all right. I got a few for you. If you want some suggestions, I'll ask you. I'll offer you later. You can get them for free.
1: I try to keep it nice, Chris. Okay.
0: Oh, hey.
1: I try to keep it nice. You
0: all
1: want
0: right.
1: me to give him a nickname?
0: Yeah.
1: I can give him a nickname.
0: Oh,
1: give
0: yeah.
1: me a couple of minutes, but
0: all
1: I try
0: right.
1: to keep it nice here.
0: All right. I'll give you a little tip. He hates being called Andy. But you're nice about him, but you're not nice about the mayor. And here's my question, serious, as both of us loving New York City. Do you really believe we need more anger? That we need more in-your-face street fight mentality. Do you
1: no.
0: really believe that gets us to a better place? Because that's what you're
1: no,
0: suggesting.
1: No. I don't mean street fight. I don't mean street fight by any means physically. I meant mentality in terms of my election and my campaign in 2029. What is going on in New York, it's happening again tonight in Queens.
0: Mm-hmm.
1: What happened last night in Midwood section of Brooklyn, what happened on the Upper East Side. It's going to happen, and it's embarrassing, and we all know that this is going to happen. Each time these riots and these protests outside synagogues take place, the violence, the heat gets turned up more and more and more. And unfortunately, and I'm not a rocket science, you don't have to be a very, very smart to know this, someone's going to die. And I hope and pray that something's done before that. The fact that these animals, these scumbags, are able to protest outside a synagogue with a mask on their face, harassing people, intimidating people. At very least, Kathy Hochul should have banned the mask for the protest, because then these people wouldn't be so bold. They wouldn't be so proud. They wouldn't be so, you know, quick to do things with their mask covering their faces. At very least, Kathy Hochul should have done that when Eric Adams was still in, when they were doing this on Columbia University. We're doing this outside NYU, and they were doing this outside the hospital right on York Avenue. So at very least, that should have been done. It hasn't been done. Zoran the moron does not think that the state of Israel has the right to exist. We know what his wife thinks. We know she was the elation she was tweeting on October 7th, the liking, the murdering, the rapes. What was he doing in the corner? Was he just sitting there? He said what he said, and here we are. And unfortunately, we all know how this is going to play out. Unfortunately, somebody's going to wind up getting killed in New York City. And it'll be like at the end of Do the Right Thing. The next day, the sun will come up, and everybody be like, why did it happen? Could we have done this? Could we have done that? We should have tried to figure out this. It could happen now. At very least, Kathy Hochul needs to take away the masks and take away you can't protest with masks covering your face. It's not Halloween. I said this. You know what's ridiculous? I didn't want to come on your show because I said this the last time I was on, and things have gotten worse. What happened in Brooklyn last night was the worst one out of all the protests, and it's just going to get worse and worse and worse, and someone's going to die.
0: Well, look. God forbid, nobody wants to see that.
1: Nobody wants to see it.
0: But there's only one thing that ever works in these situations, Michael. And you and I have both lived it. I had to watch my father deal with it when he was first in office with Crown Heights. Then it was Italians, unfortunately, being antagonistic towards the blacks because a lot of my people are stupid bigots. And the only thing that works is having my father and Dinkins arm in arm. Saying, you know, you come for one, you come for both. And it changes the dynamic. We need that now.
1: It's not happening. The Calvary is not coming. And Jewish people need to come to terms with it, that the Calvary is not coming. There is no Dinkins. There is no marching. If the Calvary was coming, they would have showed up already. So this idea of politicians, that was a different time. This is an amped up thing that is growing and growing every single day. And it's this morning, waking up and seeing the videos that I saw last night of grown men sticking, these bright flashlights in the kids of young Jewish kids in their neighborhoods. Like grown men doing this. This is their neighborhood. They're harassed. Listen, the writing is on the wall. They almost blew up Gracie Mansion. And the only reason why that wasn't a big deal and people forgot about that a couple of weeks ago is because, fortunately, Baruch Hashem, the bombs didn't go off. Mm. But that happened. It's going to happen. The swastikas in Queens.
0: I know.
1: The rhetoric, the hate, the fact that Jewish people in New York are uncomfortable walking around with stars.
0: The fact that Jewish people
1: in New York City are uncomfortable wearing kippahs. And you know what they say? The great Frank Sinatra said, if you can make it here, you can make it anywhere. If they could do this in New York City, they could do it anyway.
0: Right. But the only thing that chases it out is the fact that the unity that we have in this place is bigger than any separatist identity. And it always has been. But look, I just think that, put it this way, Mike, I know you're not going to do this, but just, you want to run for mayor, you want to call the mayor, whatever you want to call him, that's your right. You're standing next to the guy and saying he and I both represent something, which is we got to be tolerant of one another in this place, does a lot more than anything else that you're saying. That's all I'm saying.
1: I'm all for that. And you know, my bark is a lot louder than my bite. I want to clarify again, because I feel like you misunderstood me. When as far as my campaign, there's no way to out-finesse this guy, out-smile this guy. It has to be a dogfight. It has to be ugly. And that's what I will do in my campaign.
0: I get it. I'm just saying, Mike, he needs the help right now. He's going to have a hard time dealing with this on his own. And the more people who come around him and say, we're not about this, the better.
1: But he brings in, but the Jewish people, and I'm not the one, I'm not the person he should invite in. I don't want to be that person. But the Jewish people that he has at Gracie Mansion, unlike Khalil Muhammad, who's getting deported, Muhammad Khalil, the people that are there are not telling him the reality and the truths. And he only surrounds himself with what I would call passive Jewish people.
0: Well, look. I'm just saying, we know what the solution is. I appreciate your outrage very much. I'm hearing it every day. As soon as this show is over, I'm jumping in the car to go home. I'm going through Queens so that I can check out what's happening. I'm with you. I love this city. I hate what's happening. But I think the blame is in the energy, and I think the fix is in the energy. But, Michael, you're always welcome to be here, and I never want to take you wrong. I want to give you a chance to make your best case. Thank you for being here.
1: I appreciate it. And the hair looks fantastic tonight, Chris.
0: Thank you.
1: It looks awesome.
0: It's pure ferret, by the way.
1: No, it looks good.
0: Thank
1: you. It looks good.
0: Thank you very much. Appreciate you. All right. 4 minutes and 30 seconds. I'll tell you what. You can say whatever you want on my show as long as you compliment my hair. The president is en route to China to meet with President Xi Jinping. He says he's not going to talk about Iran. Bill O'Reilly says they are going to talk about Iran. That makes more sense, to be honest. All right. Now, there's a story that pops up back here. I got to tell you, I'm a seller on this story. I don't buy this Arcadia Mayer as some big spy for the Chinese. I don't. And I'll make the case why afterwards, and I'll have two much better minds tell me why I ask questions and I don't give answers for a living because I don't know what I'm talking about. Next.
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0: Stroll. Cha-cha, Hefty Stroll.
1: Hefty, hefty, hefty.
0: Hefty Slider Bag. Seal it with a slide. One more time now, y'all. Come on.
2: Here's the story, okay? The headline is California Mayor, Chinese Spy. Here's what we know. According to prosecutors, Eileen Wang, the mayor of Arcadia, California, who just resigned, will plead guilty to spreading Chinese government propaganda on her website in an effort to undermine our democracy. Court documents reveal Wang, quote, received and executed directives, unquote, from her Chinese handlers. In one instance, she responded to a Chinese contact by writing, "Thank you, leader." Is this what it looks like? Let's bring in former CIA officer Tracy Walder, who, as it is with all stories, was deeply involved in exactly this kind of subject matter, in this case, Chinese counterintelligence in Southern California. And Mr. Eric O'Neill, the FBI operative who played a key role in the arrest of America's most damaging spy in modern history, Robert Hansen. Good to have you both. Okay, I'm a skeptic. Tracy, I feel like she's not a real spy. She got jammed up with her fiance putting out this stuff. She didn't take money. That's why her lawyers came right up and admitted it and said this was a personal thing, not a professional thing. It never affected her as mayor of Arcadia. She's very, very sorry. It just doesn't feel like what we're used to catching.
3: Well, I guess the question to that would be, what do you think what we're used to catching is supposed to look like, right? That's what's being put out in popular culture. And this is exactly what we expect to see. The Chinese economic espionage case that I worked as an FBI agent in LA, and they lived in Arcadia, had been there for 28 years, didn't accept a single dollar from the CCP. We have to understand how these different entities spy. And a lot of Chinese individuals who come here and empathize with the CCP don't do it for money. We have to know what motivates these individuals. And really, what they are trying to take is really understanding our policy towards groups like Taiwan and those kinds of areas to make their own policy that is sympathetic, really, for the U.S. to them. And I think that's part of what is really going on. And it doesn't look like what I think we want espionage to look like.
2: All very good arguments and bad for my original position. So I'll switch to the other guest. Eric, also, we also have her admitting this. And we are used to them lying and saying, no, it's not me, like Hansen tried to early on. When you look at this case, what stands out to you as remarkable?
4: Yeah, well, they had her dead to rights, taking not only spreading the propaganda and the information, the disinformation, but also taking direction from a foreign government and not registering as a foreign agent. And it's not very surprising to me. As always, I agree with Tracy. I mean, we have caught staffers, aides, campaign helpers, military insiders, ex-intelligence officers from the CIA, DIA, and I'm sad to say the FBI, even community organizers and plenty of local officials have all been either accused or alleged espionage and some convicted of espionage. China plays the long game. They don't need every target to become a spy like Hansen. They're happy to shape narratives, and that's what they try to do. And they're willing to spend a long time seeding their ideology within people who are receptive or people who believe the way they do, and help them change hearts and minds here in the U.S. to look more favorable on China.
2: Tracy, is this new, or is this the kind of stuff you guys have been busting all along, and the timing is just interesting in the fact that she's also an elected official?
3: I don't think this is new at all. I mean, just recently, as Eric pointed out, like, we have arrested individuals for working with mayoral campaigns in 2025, naval intelligence officers in 2026. So this is not new. Again, the case I worked, they were arrested actually in 2004, but had been doing this for 28 years. They also ran a media company, just like these individuals did. This is a disinformation campaign, and that is scary.
2: Why run for office and serve your community and want America to fail? Eric, what is the psychology?
4: Well, I mean, if you can place a spy somewhere in office like that and a mayor, then that's a perfect place to win hearts and minds. Now, in Arcadia, that's a diaspora of Chinese, you know, hereditary, who, I mean, it's 59%. So if you can get them to think your way and vote the way that you want and be more favorable to China, that's exactly what they need.
2: Well, you guys are right. I was wrong not to be suspicious enough. And thank God we got some in our institutions that are still doing the job and keeping us safe. Tracy Walder, Eric O'Neill, thank you both. 4 minutes and 15 seconds. Up next, oh, there's been so much provocation. What would you like to say about it? Have your say. 844-968-7720. Yeah, it's the real number. Try it.
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5: The inimitable Alexandra Dusty Pants Cohen. Who do you have?
6: Ooh, we have John from Fort Myers, Florida.
5: What is your question, sir?
7: Yes, I'd like to say first that I'm happy to see somebody call out the left as far as the right also on
5: who
7: the
5: is that?
7: Rhetoric. The right being Republicans, Trump, you know.
5: Who did that?
7: The left being...
5: Me.
7: All the news.
5: Me.
7: All the news.
5: Me, you want to say. You want to say I did it. I called out both sides.
7: No,
5: do I have to compliment myself, or are you going to do it for me?
7: You call out both sides.
5: Go ahead. What's your question?
7: You call out both sides. I want to know how you walk the line and are able to call or handle both sides.
5: Amazing balance.
7: The people that follow you, I won't say who, always blame the left. But whatever happens, the assassination attempts.
5: I only control what I do. And News Nation welcomes all sides. So they give me an opportunity to make my witness. Do you have a question?
7: Just was wondering how you managed to stay down the middle and call both sides.
5: Right and wrong. Right and wrong. Yeah. And being desperate for things to be better. My optimism level is ridiculous. My love of country. My belief in our process is impenetrable by anything else. I know this is a game. I know it is BS. I know the reality is that you and I believe most of the same things and want the same things for each other. I know that is true. And that's all I need. Next.
6: Okay. Oh, you know what? This is a little different tonight. There's actually somebody in the control room tonight.
8: Oh. What's up, dude? You were not expecting this, were you?
5: Is that Aquaman?
6: Maybe.
8: I bring him to dinner. I press that shirt because I knew you were running late. I love News Nation. I think you're the best in the business.
5: Oh,
8: I've been
5: boy.
8: Here in the control room watching how you guys get it done.
5: Mm-hmm.
8: I love it. But to a darker topic, when are you going to stop allowing Rocky to attack my girl, Dusty?
5: The cat?
8: And then make light of it.
6: You didn't tell me this was going to be about Ted the
5: Nugent.
6: Cat.
5: Ted Nugent was
8: right down the
5: cat
8: barrel.
5: Scratch fever. It'll drive you insane.
8: You are loved. All I watch is News Nation. I want to thank everyone here for keeping it fair and balanced.
6: Yay!
8: And it's been really great. Hey, I came from the Disney upfronts, and then I came here. I've known you for years. You've been a great friend of me forever, and I just wanted to come and see y'all do your thing, and I'm very impressed.
5: Robert, I love you, and thank you for all of the matching shades of green. You wear it well. And I'm happy you wore it
6: and
5: here.
6: Can I just say something really quickly? Because I, having worked at The View all those years, I've came across a lot of Hollywood A-lister types. And this guy is
8: Wait, go.
6: Special.
8: Now I'm ready. All right, go ahead.
6: He is the real deal. He is a genuine, nice man. He shook everybody's hand here in News Nation in the studio.
8: I'm announcing my candidacy. Hand.
5: For mayor of New York City.
8: You know what?
6: It's a ticket. Rappaport and Downey all the way. 2029. All right, go to break. Enough. But he's the best.
5: Robert,
6: the best.
5: I love
6: he's
5: you.
6: Special.
5: Thank you for being here. Look
8: all
5: at
8: right,
5: you sitting
8: Triple
5: next
8: C.
5: to Dusty. Now, I wonder why her hair looks so good tonight. She was gussied up for a big star. We'll be right back.
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5: But first of all, I think that it's kind of the duty of a citizen to believe in the potential for better. Doesn't mean that it's going to be easy. But how many of the things in your life that matter to you are easy? You know, I had a coach once who told me, brother, you got to choose your hard. It is hard to learn what he was trying to teach me. It's hard not to know it because you're going to get hurt. You got to choose your hard. What we're dealing with in our politics right now is hard because we've allowed the reward proposition to be opposition as a position, that the other side is worse and that's good enough to get elected. It's going to be hard to get to a better place, but the opportunity is there and the bar is so low that the chances that we can are good enough for me. Leland Vittert starts now.
6: Joy cometh in the morning.
5: Joy cometh in the morning, but ooh, the gloaming is tough.
6: Marky Martin is here tomorrow morning. Joy in the morning, as it were. I guess that means you and I are here this evening. You're on the radio tomorrow morning as well, Chris. Mm-hmm. Great show. Friends, welcome to the program. President Trump is currently about 40,000 feet in the air on his way to China for a very high-stakes summit. Probably the most important summit of his presidency with Xi Jinping. In a moment, Jack Posobiec on if Trump has a winning strategy for these talks, what that strategy will be. Also ahead, Frank Luntz on whether Republicans are underestimating AOC's chances in 2028. Mike Nellis, Yemisi Egbuwale on whether the Democratic Party is now the party of Jew hate and what they're going to do about it. First, our Why It Matters segment tonight. Before President Trump can strike a deal with Xi Jinping, he must convince the Chinese leader of two things. First, that he will extract a price for all of China's bad behavior. Second, that he can endure the political pain to do it, because that is the only language Xi understands. And President Trump sounded optimistic about that before leaving for China.
7: What is your message to President Xi as it relates to the Iran war?
8: Well, I think, number one, we're going to have a long talk about it. I think he's been relatively good, to be honest with you. You look at the blockade, no problem. They get a lot of their oil from that area. We've had no problem. And he's been a friend of mine. He's been somebody that we get along with.
6: We told you at the start the Iran war would be a test of pain tolerance. The same is true with our showdown with China, but on a far grander scale. Today, Trump gave Democrats red meat for the midterms, but he was willing to trade political pain for what really mattered, because what he said strengthens him in his talks, not only with Xi, but with the Iranians as well. Because a reporter asked how Trump factored in Americans' financial pain in his decision-making about the Iran war.
8: Not even a little bit. The only thing that matters when I'm talking about Iran, they can't have a nuclear weapon. I don't think about Americans' financial situation. I don't think about anybody. I think about one thing. We cannot let Iran have a nuclear weapon. That's all.
6: Now, that's going to play on repeat during the midterms. But Iran and China needed to hear and believe him. Iran's top negotiator threatened Trump, saying, accept their latest proposal or, quote, American taxpayers will pay for it. So Trump needs to convince Xi he will harshly punish Iran for continuing to play him. Otherwise, Xi will keep using the same playbook. Trump must also show he's serious about defending Taiwan. Xi is expected to challenge Trump on U.S. arms sales to Taiwan and America's commitment to Taiwan. Trump must also show he will punish China for stealing our industrial and military secrets. He must confront Xi on why China is buying so much farmland around our military bases. We know, but Trump needs to put a stop to it. Also needs to show he's serious about kicking out Chinese spies, like the one who became a California mayor and was running a CCP propaganda operation. Trump must show Xi he is serious about the origins of COVID and why China covered up the pandemic and did everything possible to make the situation so much worse for the rest of the world. Lied about it. President Trump has to show he's serious about forcing China to live up to all of their deals, like buying American soybeans. All of this talk about who holds the cards or the upper hand is missing the larger point. We have to point out, Xi has an enormous advantage because he doesn't have midterm elections coming up. He has no approval ratings or an independent Chinese media. Xi is a dictator for life. He is not a president the way we think about it. An excellent Wall Street Journal op-ed headlined, Trump heads to Beijing with strong hand. Slanted media insists Xi holds all the cards, but the U.S. could get some concessions if it presses its advantage. There's a lot of advantages Trump has. We went through them yesterday. Trump officials agree, and they believe the Iran war is putting the United States in a stronger position.
9: China's suffering grievously because of this Iran war.
10: Okay. Right now, we actually have them kind of where we want them. I mean, their oil, their cheap oil supply has just run out.
11: It's their oil. They have every incentive to do this. They get a third of their oil from the Gulf states, only 15% from Iran, but they import 75% of their oil. They can't have this status quo for long.
12: The U.S. right now is the most energy secure, most energy affordable nation in the world. Trump's in the strongest position of any U.S. leader ever going into a discussion with China.
6: So yes, Trump does have a lot of leverage over Xi if he uses it. Trump loves to point out that Xi is a friend. Yesterday, he called him a great man. But who needs enemies with friends like Xi? Trump told all of us that Xi promised not to send any more weapons to Iran. Well, China did exactly that. China is still supplying drone factories in Iran and Russia despite U.S. sanctions. Think about it this way. If Iran is the little evil, which they are, China is the big evil. Like Iran, Xi doesn't care about how much pain his people endures. Like Iran, Xi studies American politics and knows Trump's pain points. Like Iran, Xi wants his country to destroy and replace America on the world stage. And yes, China doesn't chant death to America, but they are doing everything possible to bring that about. News Nation's Kelly Meyer, live from the White House tonight, where the president just left. Good evening, Kelly.

0: But in any case, Trump is set to land in Alaska any moment now. And then we know that tomorrow night in the U.S., Thursday morning in Beijing, he'll sit down face to face with Xi. And that's when we'll see if he asked for China's help in Iran or if the summit goes anything like the one I was at in Alaska with Putin. And that could mean it's over as fast as it began. Leland.
1: Yeah, we have seen the president leave early before. Kelly Meyer, thank you very much. On the North Lawn, as Marine One lands on the South Lawn, former Navy intel officer China Hawk Jack Posobiec joins us now. Jack, what should the deliverables be?
2: Well, Leland, look, the deliverables on this, number one, I think, are, of course, as you stated, a recalibration when it comes to Iran, a deal where China was able to come in and provide that leverage for Iran, particularly, of course, on the nuclear program and these enriched uranium programs that they have, that the president has been saying, we want a commitment from the Iranians that they are not going to do this, as well as, by the way, of course, dropping this scheme of trying to put a toll, this arbitrary toll, on the international waterway of the Strait of Hormuz. That's number one, obviously the top line, but longer still, of course, is the question of the economic relationship between America and China. Will we see the recalibration of that towards the United States and towards jobs, which is really what President Trump started so much of his campaigning for 10 years ago, talking about China every single day on the campaign trail?
1: You think Xi fears Trump?
2: I think that Xi understands that when President Trump is out there willing to keep this pressure on when it comes to the economics, when it comes to gas prices, where they are, Xi understands that this is something that, yes, actually the United States is willing to put itself through, where the president obviously understands, like I said last time I was on here, understands the political ramifications, the political pressures, but is still willing to do so because of the bind that it puts China in.
1: All right. Well, China's not going to do anything for free. You and I both know that. What they want is for the U.S. to give up on Taiwan, the independent part of China, whatever you want to call it, but the democracy that exists about 60 to 100 miles off of China's coast and allow the Chinese to take it back. That's Xi's great dream, if you will. Here's Alyssa Slotkin saying why she believes Taiwan is nervous about Trump's trip.
3: If you were sitting in Taipei right now, how nervous would you be?
4: Nervous. There is a significant desire for this White House to get to a deal.
3: Yes. What,
4: like kind of any deal.
3: Like and, cocktail napkin
4: yeah,
3: deal.
4: Right. Like whatever you can kind of spitball, particularly now with what's going on in Iran, that a change in stance on Taiwan may be in the offing.
1: I think that's a fair critique.
2: I think that certainly there's tension with that every time a U.S. president meets Beijing. But at the same time, President Trump just signed an $11.5 billion arms deal with Taiwan. It's the largest U.S. arms deal to Taiwan in history. So I wouldn't say that the status of Taiwan is on the table here. What I would say is on the table in terms of this is whether or not there's going to be sanctions relief, waivers potentially for China, for Iranian oil or some other forms of oil, Venezuela, for example, which we know that he's used as a leverage point as well. And then also the question of tariffs. We're currently in a tariff truce, give or take, with vis-a-vis China, with Beijing. But President Trump, of course, knows that he could double or triple those immediately if he feels like the deal is going bad.
1: So you believe he is clear-eyed on the dangers of China. Why should Xi live up to any of his deals when so far he has not? Has not on soybeans, has not on AI, has not on rare earth minerals, has thumbed his nose at the United States and our allies, and really seen very little consequences.
2: Well, look, when it comes down to it, President Trump understands that the way to Beijing, the way to quell the dragon, if you will, is, of course, through economic leverage. He's already got a stranglehold on that artery of the Strait of Hormuz, a key artery for oil and energy for China, similar to how oil was the choke point for Japan and the Japanese Empire all the way back in World War II. And then, of course, the economic leverage that we were already seeing pay dividends because China's economy is slowing down as the trade imbalance gets rebalanced because our imports and exports have already started to be restructured better in our favor because of the tariffs that are in place. And it's only at 10% right now.
1: All right. So as Trump heads to Beijing, China is, quote, locked and loaded for a fight. This is the New York Times reporting. In recent weeks, China has made clear that it no longer fears another escalation. It reached for a

0: new legal mechanism to counter U.S. sanctions. Again, does Xi fear Trump, or should Trump do things so that Xi will fear him, that he is willing to do more and endure more pain than Xi can inflict?
1: I'll tell you what Xi Jinping fears. The same thing that every Chinese chairman and state chairman fears is unemployment. The greatest threat to any Chinese communist regime or any dynasty throughout China's history has always been a revolt of the people. And if unemployment in China ticks up a couple of points, you're not talking thousands of people. You're talking millions upon millions of people without work. And that is potentially going to be the biggest threat to Chinese communist rule that they would see. It's something Hu Jintao talked about. It's something Deng Xiaoping talked about, Jiang Zemin. And of course, Xi Jinping understands it as well.
0: What are you worried about over the next 48, 72 hours?
1: What am I mostly worried about? I'm worried that my kids' baseball teams are going to win. But at the end of the day, when it comes to the China deal, we want to make sure that Iran, we will hope that Iran stays stable and that doesn't kick off while they are there. We know this is a rogue regime. We know they're rogue actors and that the IRGC could set something on fire while the president is sitting down with Beijing.
0: Why would that be a bad thing?
1: Why would it be a bad thing? Because it would create an escalation where we currently have a ceasefire.
0: Okay, so you believe that the ceasefire in Iran is what needs to stay and focus on making some kind of deal with the Chinese?
1: Absolutely. I think that's in everyone's best interest.
0: Got it. Jack, thank you very much. A studied man when it comes to China and Iran as well. It's good to see you. Now to the Democrats back here at home. AOC says she has ambitions way bigger than the White House. Kind of sounds like Donald Trump, doesn't it?
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6: Ambition is a title or a seat. And my ambition is way bigger than that. My ambition is to change this country. And presidents come and go. Senate, House seats, elected officials come and go. But single-payer healthcare is forever.
7: Replace single-payer health care with building a wall, and sounds a lot like Donald Trump. Republican media loves nothing more right now than beating up on AOC.
8: She talks a lot. She delivers very little.
9: Yeah, nothing. She's done nothing.
10: She, frankly, sounds like a fascist. You know, she's talking about the presidency isn't enough. You know, it's like 4 years isn't enough. I want all of it. You know, that sounds like a completely unhinged authoritarian person.
7: Talk like that kind of reminds me of CNN in 2015 when they were talking about Donald Trump, all while he gained in the polls. And you know what? AOC, 36 years old, 1 year into her constitutional eligibility to be president, now sits in the poll position for the 2028 Democratic nomination. A Realist Atlas Intel poll has her at 26 ahead of Gavin Newsom, Kamala Harris, and everybody else. Pollster communications strategist Frank Luntz is with us. I'm going to ask a pejorative question, Frank. Is AOC Trump or Ron DeSantis?
11: Well, that's a good question. She's neither. She's unique to herself. She's absolutely viable. She's got the toughest decision that any politician could have, which is, do you go for president or do you go for the United States Senate from New York? A senator from New York has outsized power, more publicity, more influence than the average senator, and she could clearly win that. Her issue is not beating a Republican. Her issue would be winning a primary versus Chuck Schumer. And Chuck Schumer right now is the most unpopular congressional leader of them all.
7: Right.
11: She'd have a much easier path to that. I don't see her as either President Trump, Governor DeSantis. I see her as being unique to herself, with unique skills and unique problems and challenges. She gets stuff wrong all the time. She's a great communicator. She knows how to look straight into the camera and deliver a very powerful message. The problem is that message is often wrong.
7: Right, and there was the moment at Munich where she completely stumbled all over herself and fell flat on her face. Whether or not you can train that out of somebody, who knows? Donald Trump's been known to pontificate in different ways. As well, There's a question about what this next Democratic nominee needs. And there is this autopsy that was done by the DNC about why Kamala Harris lost. It has not been released yet. Cory Booker, another wannabe 2028 potential, was asked about that by NBC. Take a listen.
3: NBC News is reporting that former Vice President Kamala Harris has been telling donors she believes the Democratic National Committee should release its autopsy of her failed 2024 campaign.
12: Yeah, release the autopsy, but we're 6 months before an election. If there's not enough reason to vote, the president is stripping away our health care for millions of Americans, seeing rural hospitals close. If there's not enough reason to vote, your price is skyrocketing, interest rates up. If there's not enough reason to vote, prioritizing ballrooms over people's child care and health care. This is 6 months before an election. We need to be mobilizing and organizing in this election.
7: Aren't answers like that from the Democratic PAC exactly why she's doing so well?
11: Yeah, but Booker's right. They're still looking backward. It's 18 months since the election, and these Democrats are still focused on what happened 18 months ago rather than what's going to happen 6 months from now. Now, make no mistake, there are weaknesses in the Republican messaging, in the Republican agenda. Higher gas prices, higher food prices, higher health care prices. They need to pay attention to that. But they're able to say, if you want to send Donald Trump a message, vote Democratic. And right now, the Democrats have a 7% lead in the generic House ballot. What does that mean? 7% more Americans will vote Democrat in November for House candidates. That means the Democrats win the majority. And that's what Republicans need to be focused on, because the issue now is quality of life. Are you better off today than you were 18 months ago? That's where the campaign's going to be. It's not going to be whether Harris ran a good or bad campaign.
7: Yeah, no, I think it's a perfectly fair point. It's also who Democrats are putting up as candidates. Probably one of the reasons AOC is doing so well is she is of this new progressive wing of the Democratic Party, as is a guy named Abdul al-Sayed. He is a doctor of some type, although whether he's actually ever practiced medicine is questionable. Among young people, 18 to 44 in Michigan, where he is running for Senate, he's number one in the polls overall. He is at 80% among young Democrats. That said, doesn't that mean that if it's not AOC for president, it's got to be somebody very close to her or al-Sayed, who's somewhere to the left of Mondami?
11: Well, the issue for the Democrats is, do they want to throw away the election? If I was a Democrat, which I am not, I'd be screaming about this. In the end, who captures the center? Who captures the independents, the unaffiliated, the people who decide who wins the elections, because they swing back and forth between Republicans and Democrats, and just as important, they swing back and forth between voting and not voting. That is the greatest challenge. I want to focus on 2026 for one moment. Republicans aren't voting. They're not participating, which is why Democrats are doing much better than people realize. And I'm surprised that there's not more attention devoted to this in the media.
7: Well, we believe it or not, Frank, we have an entire segment about that coming up later in the show.
11: Well, that's why you're ahead of the game. That's why people pay attention to you. But that turnout is absolutely critical, and that's going to be a challenge for the GOP in the next 6 months.
7: Well, I am writing that down as a question for our panel. Frank Luntz, thank you very much, as always. To that a little bit later. Meantime, the party that elected Joe Biden said he ran because of Charlottesville. Well, the Democratic Party is now the party of Charlottesville. What is the Democratic Party going to do about its terrorist branch?
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14: When did you know this is something that I have to do for yourself?
15: Charlottesville. I knew the threat to this nation was unlike any I had ever seen in my lifetime.
16: I could not remain silent after Charlottesville.
17: I ran for president in 2020. Because of what I saw in Charlottesville.
15: I knew I had to do something. And that's when I decided to run. Because democracy was literally at stake.
6: The party that elected the man who said he ran because of Charlottesville is now the party of Charlottesville. Joe Biden launched his campaign on that moment. He says, as we show video of white supremacists flooding the streets with tiki torches, chanting racist hate. But in 2026, pro-Hamas protesters, or militants, whatever you want to call them, are terrorizing Jewish neighborhoods in New York City. Not just talking about Jews won't replace us, but calling for an intifada, a violent uprising against the Jews. And shockingly, there is no outrage from the left.
18: Walk the river to the sea!
6: Depending on which version of the video you look at, front and center, there is a protester leading the march with a Hezbollah flag. That's not just a coincidence. That's a group that is openly committed to wiping out Jews in the state of Israel. Nothing about two states for two people. We've seen where this leads. History already ran that playbook back in the 1930s. Berlin, when Nazi youth marched through Jewish neighborhoods. And we all say never again, at least that's what we did when I was growing up in my generation, but never again is starting. And now, because it's coming from the left is silent. With us now, former Biden White House Press Office Chief of Staff, Yemisi Egbuwale, Mike Nellis, former senior advisor to the Kamala Harris campaign, author of Endless Urgency on Substack. I subscribe, you should too. Yemisi, am I being fair in comparing what we are seeing in New York to what we saw in Charlottesville?
8: I think the comparison of the entire Democratic Party to Charlottesville is a bit broad, but I think we should remember why Charlottesville was so striking to people. And I worked in Virginia politics at the time. And I remember the feeling of this being a morally clarifying moment for the party. As a Black woman, seeing what was happening in Charlottesville and wondering if the party that I stood for also stood for me. And I think in that same way, there are a lot of Jewish people, not just in New York, but across the United States that are at that same moment, yeah, that are feeling the same kind of fear and wondering if this party, that Jewish people have historically always been big supporters of the Democratic Party, if they're going to be in support of them. And yeah, I don't think a lot of people see that.
6: Yeah, it terrifies me because this is how Nazi hate of Jews started, with these kinds of marches. The right cut out the cancer of Charlottesville and condemned it, and the media covered it for months. Mike, I think that if these were Trump supporters wearing white robes and hats marching through the south side of Chicago, you would be aghast. And I am wondering why we are not hearing that same kind of outrage from the Democratic Party. And if it's not because most Democrats now are scared of the progressive communist sympathizing with the Islamist left.
19: So there's a lot to react here, Leland, but I reject the premise of this entire conversation.
6: I'm going to react.
19: Yeah, why don't you give me a chance to talk? Because one, anybody who would fly a Hezbollah flag is an idiot and shares no ideology with me.
6: No, there's a difference, but go ahead.
19: Listen, I don't want them anywhere near my party. But guess what? I'm not the only Democrat who's saying that, because you frame this as Democrats are not speaking out about this stuff. Let's see what Mom Donnie's office said, because I pulled it all up here. As the mayor has said, chants in support of terrorist organizations and promoting violence of any kind have no place in our city. Hold on, Kathy Hochul said the same thing.
6: Because we were told over and over again that words aren't enough.
19: You said there was silence in the beginning. You said there was a terrorist wing of my party and my leaders are quiet about it. I don't consider
6: statements enough. I think actions speak a lot louder than words.
19: What do you want them to do, Leland?
6: How about be out there protesting against it? How about going to synagogues?
19: New York City leaders have been rallying around the Jewish community and speaking out against this stuff for months and years, and it doesn't get covered because the narrative was leading these marches two years ago.
6: Come on.
19: Mom Donnie was not leading a march with Hezbollah flag. Like, that is just, it's not true.
6: Okay, let me just play this soundbite, okay? This is the Muhammad Badawi, the Muslim American Society Youth Center director. Take a listen.
20: I'm not afraid of the U.S. government. I am not afraid of the United States Army. I am not afraid of ICE. I'm not afraid of whatever they control. Not only am I not afraid, but it is my life mission to stand against all of the above.
6: Yemisi, it is the same message that we hear from Democrats about protecting these folks, standing in solidarity with them, how Islamophobia is the real threat. I'm looking for solutions here. How do Democrats cut this cancer out?
8: Well, I do want to say in support of Mike that it was good to see the NYPD commissioner, Jessica Tisch, do a speech to a Jewish group and talk about how the NYPD was going to be even more vigilant in protecting that community. And I think that that is really, really important. And I also think that the Democratic Party has got to stop being held hostage by one issue. Americans do not vote based on foreign policy, especially with midterms, which really should be the focus. We cannot be held hostage on this issue at the expense of conversations on affordability, including public safety, including housing and public education. I do believe that everyday regular Democrats, especially, you know what I'm going to say, Leland, where I'm from down in Georgia, if you look at what Senator Warnock and Senator Ossoff talk to their constituents on a daily basis, this is not the issue for them.
6: Yeah, we've got Warnock coming up wish we could interview him, but get a soundbite from him in the next segment. Mike, I want to get you on this. This from the New York Times that they are receiving an awful lot of criticism for. They published a completely unsubstantiated report by a columnist named Nick Kristof. The silence that meets the rape of Palestinians, male and female Palestinians describe brutal sexual abuse at the hands of Israel's prison guards, soldiers and interrogators, Palestinian prisons and human rights monitors have cited reports of police dogs being coached to rape prisoners. Forget the absurdity of it and the complete lack of evidence, and that the evidence that Kristof states comes from known Hamas supporters. I am still trying to figure out how the conflation of Israel and terrorist groups as on say the same moral footing has become such a principle of the Democratic Party. And where is the moral equivalence and where is the moral clarity?
19: I mean, it has not become a principle of the Democratic Party. I think that's hyperbole to say, and it's just aggressively silly. If you listen to the vast majority of elected Democrats, if you listen to voices like me, there's a much more common sense approach to this. Yes, there are legitimate criticisms of Bibi Netanyahu and his right-wing government and this war in Iran. That's a legitimate conversation. But conflating that with a couple thousand idiots on the streets of New York chanting stupid things that basically every single major member of the Democratic Party has spoken out about. I have quotes in front of me. I try reading them again, but I think you'd interrupt me. So it's not the same thing. Meanwhile, inside Donald Trump White House, there's a guy named Paul Ingrassi who is an open Nazi who had to withdraw his nomination from a Senate conferable point for text messages talking about how he was a Nazi. He still works inside of this White House right now. So it's just, it's ridiculous to compare the Democratic Party to the problems the Republican Party has. It's ridiculous to conflate all of this together. It's just a reductive conversation.
6: I'm going to have to look up reductive. Normally we make people spell big words, but we're running out of time. Mike, you missy, thank you both very much. Well, add another name to the running list of Trump administration exiles. This one, though, is different because Dr. Marty Makary resigned today from the FDA. And it appears he resigned sort of out of principle. President Trump called them difficulties.
1: Asked Marty Makary to resign, sir, or did you fire your FDA?
21: Well, I don't want to say, but Marty's a great guy. He's a friend of mine. He's a wonderful man. Going to be off, and the assistant, the deputy, is taking over temporarily until we find everybody wants that job. He was having some difficulties. You know, he's a great doctor, and he was having some difficulties, but he's going to go on and he's going to do well.
6: Makary should go on and do well. He's a good man. Those difficulties likely stem from Makary, who's a former cancer doctor, clashing with Trump over flavored e-cigarettes and reportedly pushing for guardrails to discourage young people from picking up the habit. That sounds pretty reasonable, doesn't it? Last month, the Wall Street Journal reported Makary bucked White House preferences by refusing to okay menthol, mango, and blueberry vape flavors from Los Angeles manufacturer Glass. Imagine that, a cancer doctor not wanting to okay flavored vapes popular with kids. Makary eventually did sign off after pressure from the president. Why is this notable? 90% of current vapers use flavored e-cigarettes, with fruit flavors being the most popular way to deliver nicotine. Among young e-cigarette smokers, 54% use products with ice or iced in the title, which denotes a minty or fruity flavor. This, of course, comes as Trump's political team is understandably concerned about maintaining support among young men, podcast listening, sports loving, nicotine bros, who were a big part of his victory, and no judgment there. Trump famously vowed to save vaping again during the 2024 campaign. And this is America. We are all here together because we love this country. And the beauty of it is that you can partake in bad habits as long as you're an adult and not hurting anyone else. Vapes were really never my thing. I really prefer Marlboros. Call me old fashioned. I digress. But just think about the sentence I'm going to read. The president fired the head of the FDA because he wasn't all in on fruit-flavored nicotine products. And true, Makary irked the anti-abortion crowd. They wanted him to be more aggressive in restricting access to mifepristone.

0: Crystone. It's an abortion drug. Again, McCary got fired because of politics, not medicine. I'm old enough to remember COVID. Back then, the American left mixed politics with medicine to lock us down, make us wear masks and carry vaccine ID cards. It did not work out well back then. It is one of the reasons Trump got elected. But making it easy for kids to get addicted to nicotine and then firing the FDA commissioner when he tries to stand in the way isn't the answer either. We first wrote about this in War Notes, your chance for an inside look at the show every day. It is free at warnotes.com to subscribe. And I'll see you on social media at Leland Vittert. Look out to the horizon. We've been promising you this segment, that big blue tsunami coming in the midterms. Now kind of looks like a blue ripple, and a Republican victory may have little to do with Donald Trump.
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2: I would have thought that the Democrats, Lee, would expand on the generic congressional ballot. It didn't happen. Look, in March, Democrats were up by 6 points. Look at this now. Democrats are up by 3 points, and I want you to note the yellow lettering. No clear leader. It is within the margin of error. So despite all of the talk about Donald Trump's unpopularity, the fact is Republicans very much remain in the game.
3: That is CNN's reporting, and sure, it could change. But the blue tsunami is looking more like a ripple. Republicans' redistricting efforts have given Republicans more seats. And for now, it looks like they will keep the Senate, possibly the House. For example, looking at the Michigan Senate race, Democrats need to hold that blue seat for any chance of taking the Senate, and it does not look good for them. Republican candidate, former Representative Mike Rogers, beats all three Democratic candidates in a hypothetical matchup, 45-40 against Abdu El-Sayed, 44-42 Haley Stevens, and beats out Michigan State Senator Mallory McMorrow with her 41, his 43. White House correspondent for Semaphore, Shelby Talcott, with us. Lee Carter, pollster, founder, CEO of the Carter Intelligence Group, is with us. Lee, is it too early to start making these kinds of inferences to what's going to happen 6 months from now?
4: It is a little bit early, but I still am surprised by the numbers because all indications, right, should be that the Democrats should be running away with it. When you look at Trump's popularity, when you look at inflation outpacing wage growth, when you look at how favorable people are towards Trump on the economy, his number one issue, it's all dropping. All of that would suggest that Democrats should be running away with it, and yet they're not. And so to me, the Democrats have a real issue here because they're not winning as much as they should be. The key issue is affordability. Mamdani got that right in New York. The Democrats across the board aren't getting it right. They're too focused on taking down Donald Trump and talking about how dangerous he is and not focused enough on the issues that matter most to the Americans, which comes down to the price of goods.
3: Right. And how they feel at the end of the week because of how expensive everything is. Shelby, this is what the White House said was going to happen, right? That there was going to be this swing back. And at some point, people were going to start feeling better about the economy. What do they point to that explains these numbers?
5: Well, they can't really point to the economy yet because the numbers on the economy don't. You know, Americans are still very unhappy with the economy. But what I will say is when I talk to administration officials and other Republicans, their argument is that this is a lot also on Democrat sides. A, they think that they've picked better candidates this time around, which was a problem for Republicans in the last cycle. They believe that Democrats are making similar mistakes. But it's also about the messaging. You know, Democrats have not been able to effectively message against Republicans. So a lot of this is really on Democrats' hands rather than sort of what Republicans are actually actively doing.
3: And Chuck Todd made that point on the show, I think, a week or two ago about how Democrats are repeating the mistake of Republicans in 22 of picking some sort of wacky candidates who focus on these very fringe issues, Lee. This was Raphael Warnock, the senator from Georgia, possible presidential candidate, talking about that.
6: I think sometimes we get caught up in our jargon on the left, and people sometimes don't know what the heck you're talking about. I think speaking plain English, because very more often than not, our policies would actually be more helpful. Yeah. Right. But you got to speak plain English to folks.
3: You know, Lee, it's funny because Barack Obama said basically the same thing. You just got to tell people the rent's too damn high. And then you see Warnock and others fall and trip all over themselves talking about how we can't demonize men, but we have to show that we're standing up to

0: misogyny on and on and on. Where does that translate in the numbers?
1: Well, look, I think one of the problems that Democrats have isn't just that it's jargon. A lot of what they've done is position themselves as elite. They are judgmental. They look down on a lot of people. They call other people uneducated. And that really drives people and repels people from joining. The Democrats who are most popular are the ones who are speaking in plain English, who are fighting for the average American, who are saying, and we're going to fight back. They're fighting against the elite. They are saying, you know, you shouldn't be a billionaire. Everybody should have a chance to succeed, and all things should be equal. Everything should be affordable. Look at AOC. Look at Mamdani. Look at Bernie Sanders. All really easy to follow, but they're all talking about issues that matter there's most to voters.
0: Lee, there's another word for that. It's called communism. Or at least socialism in one way or another. But they're willing to tear down the system. And most people think the system's broken, even if they prefer one party or the other. The one candidate you didn't mention is Graham Plathner in Maine, who is now going to be the Democratic nominee since everybody dropped out. He's also getting some criticism, for example, from Trump hater Joe Walsh.
2: I oppose Graham Plathner because he's utterly inauthentic. Folks who work for him claim that he knew exactly what that Nazi tattoo is and was. He's lying about it. His background, right? Some working class dude, oyster farmer. He comes from means. His father's one of the wealthiest guys in the state of Maine. His mom, I think, bought the damn oyster farm.
0: Now, jealousy is the only one of the seven deadly sins that does not give you, the sinner, any pleasure. Shelby, what does it say that these are the candidates who are doing well? And what do Republicans, as they're looking not only to 2026, but 2028, talk about doing to counter that authentic message from a guy like Graham Plathner and who Lee talked about?
3: Yeah, I mean, I think it shows that there are still questions within the party about what the party wants to be. And for Republicans, when I talk to, again, administration officials, Republican strategists, you name it, the core message that they say is they want Republicans out there talking about how the economy is going to get better, talking about reminding voters how it was under the prior administration. Essentially, the argument that, okay, things might not be great now, but they're better than they were previously.
0: Well, and that whole idea of tearing down the establishment is now so potent in everybody's mind. Who can deliver on that? Shelby, Lee Carter, thank you both very much. One thing for tomorrow when we come back.
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3: One of the great things about America is that things change. The pendulum swings back and forth. It's why we have a job every night to talk about stuff. But there is something happening. There is change happening in California, both in the mayor's race for Los Angeles, Spencer Pratt, we've talked about, also in the governor's race in California as well. We'll get into that tomorrow. Katie now picks up our coverage. As I think you said, Trump is landing just in the next couple of minutes in Alaska.
2: He is refueling in Alaska and will be on his way to China for that big meeting with Xi Jinping in Beijing. And as you said, lots happening here at home, too, that his administration is worried about. So we'll get into all of that. And we'll see you soon. See you tomorrow, Leland. Great to see you. Hello, welcome to Katie Pavich tonight on a very big breaking news night. Any minute now, President Trump is taking off from Alaska for Beijing, where he's holding a series of high-stakes meetings with Chinese President Xi Jinping on trade, the Iran war, Chinese spies, COVID origins. These are all major points on the America First agenda, and we have every angle covered.
7: The only way we're going to get everyone to understand the real reality that this virus came from scientific research, which was done in that laboratory, would be for the Chinese government to basically come out and acknowledge that. For me, it's a closed case.
2: Meanwhile, at home, we're seeing what happens when weak leaders cave to the death to America mobs. Case in point, New York City under Mamdani, which you're seeing on your screen. More on this in just a moment. But first, let's get back to the breaking news. We're following President Trump as he makes his way to China at this hour. Air Force One is on the ground in Alaska, expected to depart at any moment after stopping to refuel for the final leg to Beijing for his historic trip and visit with Xi Jinping. There's much to talk about, including tensions as the U.S. works to reshore critical industries and as new indictments expose Chinese Communist Party espionage. within the U.S. But the Iran war remains the backdrop against this week's meetings and where they're taking place. President Trump said he expects to have a long talk about it with President Xi, but doesn't need or want China's help with any of it.
10: Well, I think, number one, we're going to have a long talk about it. I think he's been relatively good, to be honest with you. No, I don't think we need any help with Iran. We'll win it one way or the other. We'll win it peacefully or otherwise.
2: It's been nearly a decade since the last U.S. state visit to China when President Trump met with President Xi in 2017. So what can Americans expect to see to come out of this week's high-level meetings? Let's bring in Scott Brown, former ambassador and New Hampshire Senate candidate, along with Steve Moore, former senior economic advisor to President Trump and the co-founder of the Committee to Unleash Prosperity. Gentlemen, great to see you. Ambassador, let's start with you. Of course, there's a lot at stake here. What are you looking for when it comes to the president's trip to China and his meeting with Xi Jinping?
13: Well, first of all, Katie, great to see you. And Steve, great to see you as well. My hopes are that we obviously get some very good trade deals out of it. It's good for our economy, certainly. That's why he's bringing this powerful force of business leaders to show strength. And I think that's fantastic. And obviously, then talking about Iran, as you know, they're buying Iran's black market oil. They're supplying them with weapons. I'm hopeful that he says, okay, listen, you want to get this over, we'll do it our way, or with your help, we'll do it together. I think that'll save face with China and obviously give the president a very good victory. I think this is his legacy tour. If he pulls this off, it's going to be great, not only dealing with Taiwan and not succumbing to the pressure by President Xi on the $25 billion that is on the president's desk right now to be signed. My fear is that nothing happens. And if that happens, then I think we go into a kind of a Cold War situation where we don't talk, we don't get along, and then the competition ramps up.
2: So on that note, Steve, I mean, trade deals are great, I guess. There are valid arguments to decouple from China completely. We've done trade deals with China in the past. All they've done is cheat on them. They come into American markets. They steal our intellectual property, for example. Yet we still continue. Oh, Steve is probably having a technical issue, but I can go back to the ambassador while we fix that for Steve.
13: I can answer that.
2: Ambassador, it just seems like, yes, okay, I'm glad that these American CEOs are traveling with the president to see what they can do for Americans who are interested in our economy. But at the same time, we can't trust China to hold up their end of the deal. And at the time that we should be decoupling from China, we're getting closer to them in a lot of ways.
13: Well, I dealt with this as the ambassador in New Zealand, Cook Niue Samoa, pushing back against China every day. They're building and militarizing islands, stealing our intellectual property, manipulating their currency. We could go on and on and on. Yes, it's a trust but verify. And if they want to be a world leader, world superpower, they have to start playing by the rules. And I hope he conveys that message. And you're right, they do cheat and they take the long game. It's not a 1 to 3 to 10 year game. It's a 1,000 year game. So.
2: Yeah. 100-year game, exactly. But you mentioned a Cold War with China. I would argue that China is already waging that type of war against the United States. Just this week, we saw a slew of indictments, of reporting of Chinese spies trying to bribe staffers on Capitol Hill to get information. We've seen that they're trying to continue to sell fentanyl into our streets and to kill our kids and our neighbors. We're seeing that they're in high positions of power in places like California. They're infiltrating themselves into the infrastructure we have with our police and with our city councils and all kinds of stuff. They're in our universities. They're stealing our intellectual property there. So what is the recourse for that?
13: Well, obviously, President Trump is addressing a lot of those things. We even have billionaires who basically have brought and are having 100 babies. So that's why the birthright citizenship issue is really important. But you're absolutely right. But this is nothing new. Espionage and infiltration, whether it's Russia, whether it's China or other countries, we try to do the same thing. But they're definitely not playing by the rules. And I'm glad that they're being caught. I'm glad they're being indicted. And the president's sending a very powerful message. And his unpredictability in dealing with President Xi and others, I think, is one of his strengths, especially dealing with somebody like that.
2: Steve, I think you can hear now. So we'll get your perspective on it.
17: Yep.
2: Okay, wonderful. So yeah. Does the United States actually need China, or does China need the United States?
17: Oh, well, there's no question that China needs the U.S. way more than we need China. If we can't trade with China, we would sneeze, our economy, if they can't.

0: But they are saber rattling in that area. So Trump has to be very tough with them. And I believe he will be, Katie.
1: Yeah. And there's, of course, the issues of China dumping cheap steel and other products into the U.S. as well and supplying Iran with weapons potentially during the ceasefire that we've had over the last couple of weeks. Got to leave it there. Ambassador Scott Brown and Steve Moore, thank you very much for joining me tonight. Great to see you.
0: Thank you.
1: Well, another issue could loom over President Trump's trip to China, COVID, of course. This will be the first time President Trump is in Beijing since the coronavirus outbreak started in Wuhan. Trump made his feelings about COVID's origins and how the World Health Organization handled it incredibly clear yesterday.
2: We were paying the World Health Organization $500 million a year. They were making the wrong diagnoses. I was the one that said it came from Wuhan. They didn't say that. They refused to say that because they were totally owned by China.
1: So while Trump is in China, Wuhan coronavirus will be at the center of the Senate Homeland Security Committee hearing tomorrow. A whistleblower who is also a CIA employee will testify on how the intelligence community worked to cover up the true origins of the pandemic for years. Earlier, I sat down with Dr. Robert Redford, the former CDC director who worked closely with Trump during COVID, to talk about that trip and much more. Doctor, great to see you. Thanks so much for being here tonight.
3: Thanks for having me, Katie.
1: So President Trump is on his way to Beijing, his first trip to China in 9 years. It's the first time the president will be in China since the COVID pandemic. He's continued to talk about the Wuhan lab origin theory. Do you think he'll bring it up as part of his trip and getting the truth about the pandemic from the Chinese side, which we know has covered up and erased doctors, et cetera, as a result of the pandemic?
3: You know, Katie, I don't know whether he will bring it up. I think it's very clear now that the origins of this virus was, in fact, the laboratory. It was not part of nature in the wet market. That was always a ruse. So, but I don't know if he's going to bring it up or not. I just don't know.
1: Do you think he should bring it up? Do you think there should be a discussion point during the trip so it doesn't happen again?
3: Yeah, I've always felt that the only way we're going to get everyone to understand the real reality that this virus came from scientific research, which was done in that laboratory, and as you know, funded by the United States, mm-hmm. a variety of groups in the U.S., and actually in collaboration with U.S. scientists, would be for the Chinese government to basically come out and acknowledge that. And I'm still optimistic that eventually will happen. I don't know if President Trump will be able to suggest that that would be advantageous for the world for us to move on and get that out. So I just don't know the answer, Katie.
1: Speaking of viruses, I want to get your response to this new hantavirus outbreak. Dozens of Americans are being quarantined and monitored after being exposed on a cruise. We also learned that the Kansas Health Department is monitoring three people with high-risk exposure, whatever that might mean. There's a lot of people really freaked out about this. Should they be, or should they just, you know, let these people come off the cruise, get better, and go on with their lives?
3: Yeah, this is not a COVID-like pathogen. And the problem with COVID when it came in, and I was the CDC director, we didn't know anything about how this virus interacts with the human being, right? It was brand new. It was novel. These hantaviruses have been around for a long time. I spent a long time in the U.S. military, and actually one of the major outbreaks we had was at the Korean War, where mice and rat droppings get into the soil, and when the helicopters came in and they agitated it up in the air, then soldiers would breathe it in as they were getting off the helicopters, and they would get infected with what we called at the time Korean hemorrhagic fever, which was a hantavirus. We've had hantaviruses for a long time. You probably remember the Four Corners disease that we had in the Utah, Arizona area, Colorado, and New Mexico coming together. We have hantaviruses that are in rodents in many of our cities, including Baltimore. It's just a virus that doesn't infect humans. Right. And of course, the virus that's involved here, the Andes variant, is different than the other hantaviruses in that it has been shown to be able to go from human to human. Right. There is an outbreak in Argentina, it's been going on since last July. They've had over 100 infections. They've had over 35% of those to 40% of those people have

0: died, unfortunately. So, but we have a lot of experience here, and I'm pretty confident that the CDC and the public health community has got the right response. And we may see a couple more cases because of secondary spread, like you, and exposure, like you talked to Kansas City people.
1: Yeah.
0: But I think this is going to be a dead-end outbreak, literally within days.
1: Yeah, we're glad to hear that. But let's get to some breaking news from earlier today. Dr. Marty Makary resigned from his position as FDA commissioner. There's been a lot of reports and accusations about a so-called tumultuous relationship with the White House and within the FDA. You've also heard that he was actually pushing up against pharmaceutical companies. And we talked to him last week, and he said a lot of drugs that shouldn't be getting approved or not getting approved, so they're dropping hit pieces on me in the Wall Street Journal. What do you think happened here, since it's not yet clear?
0: You know, I don't know, Katie. I have a lot of respect for Marty Makary.
1: I think
0: he was doing a good job. I know that when I took over CDC, it was complicated, but most of the people at CDC felt if they'd outlast me, because, they've been there for years, and they were going to outlast me. And it took a long time to start winning them over. I think I helped win them over because I could speak their language, science. I think Marty was trying to do a good thing. He's trying to do change, but I don't think he had, the rank and file behind him, unfortunately. And I think it's disappointing because I think he was really making effective change. I don't think it's healthy for, personally, the president to have his senior people turning over at the rate that they're turning over now. I mean, we couldn't keep the CDC director. Now we're losing the head of the FDA. We've lost the attorney general.
1: The actings have to come in and get started, too. So it's almost like they have to start over with those people you just described Right now, we're awaiting President Trump's takeoff for Beijing from his refueling stop in Alaska. And his trip comes on the heels of a big admission from a California mayor who was working as a Chinese foreign agent. How many people in America are on China's payroll? We're taking a closer look. And more disgusting scenes out of Mamdani's New York City, where pro-Hamas and pro-Hezbollah mobs are on a mission to terrorize Jewish communities. The latest coming up.
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1: Well, at any moment, President Trump is expected to depart the last leg for his high-stakes trip to Beijing. The Iran war, trade, and AI are just a few of the crucial issues that will be looming over President Trump and President Xi when they meet at this time tomorrow night. Joining us now is NewsNation White House correspondent Kelly Meyer. Kelly, tell us what's going on.
16: Yeah, Katie, so we are just learning that President Trump, he didn't stop or pop out in that refueling stop in Alaska. So we are waiting for him to take off at this point. But we are learning that Elon Musk is joining him on Air Force One, as well as the NVIDIA CEO. But in any moment now, as you mentioned, he will be taking off for his final destination. He'll be in Beijing by this time tomorrow, meeting with Xi. But we still don't know what exactly President Trump wants out of this meeting. And while President Trump was in the air, essentially, the Chinese embassy in Washington laid out four red lines, four issues that they suggest the United States should not challenge: their position on Taiwan, democracy and human rights, paths and political systems, and China's right to development. So the economy, tariffs, AI, all expected to come up. But Iran still hangs heavy over this summit, even if the president today said he doesn't need Xi's help.
17: We have a lot of things to discuss. I wouldn't say Iran is one of them, to be honest with you, because we have Iran very much under control. We're either going to make a deal or they're going to be decimated.
16: Another issue that could come up: China buying up land in the United States, something I know you have been covering here, Katie. And when I asked a White House official about a possible deal between Xi and Trump on China's plans to build factories on American soil, a White House official told me it was, quote, baseless and false, saying, quote, in full, that while the administration is always seeking more investment into America's industrial resurgence, any notion that we would ever compromise our national security is baseless and false. And the situation in the Strait of Hormuz, that's the most concerning to China, which purchases nearly all of its oil from Iran. It's also concerning here for Americans who are dealing with rising gas prices. Today, the president telling reporters before he left that he doesn't think about Americans' financial situation. Only right now on his mind is stopping Iran from having a nuclear weapon. Katie.
1: That is the main objective. All right, Kelly Meyer, thank you so much for the update. See you soon. Well, China remains America's most serious geopolitical foe, especially amid the Chinese Communist Party's wide-ranging espionage efforts. Chinese buyers acquire land near U.S. bases, military bases. Confucius Institutes are used to smuggle research out of our leading universities. And corporate espionage costs the U.S. economy hundreds of billions of dollars each year. And just this week, we learned a congressional aide was offered $10,000 to become a spy for the CCP. So what can the U.S. do to protect our national security and economic security? Joining us now are former Trump White House Deputy Communications Director Roma Duravi, Democratic strategist and host of the Burn Playbook podcast, Michael Starr Hopkins, and Sentinel Action Fund President Jessica Anderson. Great to see you all. Thank you so much for coming in. Good to see you.
18: Thank you.
1: So, Roma, the president is a top diplomat. He gets along with Xi. He had that amazing trip first term. But China is an adversary, and they are constantly undermining us in ways that we don't undermine them in their own country. Now they're trying to bribe Senate staffers, congressional staffers on Capitol Hill with thousands of dollars, a lot of money for someone who's 21, 22 years old in Washington, D.C. What can we do, and what do you think the president's going to talk to the Chinese about during this trip?
18: Well, it's the saying that everyone's grandmother told them, keep your friends close and keep your enemies closer. President Trump understands very well who he's dealing with. He has called Xi Jinping a friend, but he is certainly not an ally. And so Americans really need to have their guard up. China is a snake in the grass. They are going to do everything they can to get more foreign agents on American soil. Treason is their bread and butter. So we should not be surprised that they're offering payouts to young staffers. They've been infiltrating our elite universities in America for decades. That's something that our DHS secretary talked about just this week. And so we do have to go into this meeting and this visit eyes wide open. And that's exactly what President Trump is doing.
1: Michael, we've also been speaking of espionage in high places. We've been covering this case of the mayor of Arcadia, California, who just pled guilty to being a Chinese spy. Can this be a bipartisan issue that is one that we don't usually see, at least in this town?
19: Yeah, I actually think this is a perfect opportunity for bipartisan. When I talk to voters every day, you hear the same thing, that they feel like D.C.'s for sale. And whether it's, you know, the Middle East and the Saudis or, you know, China, they feel like countries are coming in, and instead of it being America first, that we're putting foreign interests before our own. And so I think this is one of the rare opportunities where Democrats and Republicans can come together and ban people from lobbying once they've served in administration, make sure that we tighten fair registrations. Like, there's legitimate things that really would get support from both sides.
1: But Jessica, are there even more actions that can be taken, stripping student visas, for example, stripping visas in general from people who are coming here from China, given the track record is not a good one when it comes to the intentions of those working on behalf of the CCP?
18: Yeah, that's right. And I'd actually love to see the Democratic leadership actually call out what we've seen out of Arcadia. We saw this with multiple members of Congress and their closeness with the CCP.
1: Eric Swalwell.
18: And you saw Bernie Sanders hosting them 2 weeks ago on an AI summit, something that the United States is supposed to be leading on innovation to beat the CCP. And instead, Democratic leader, Senator Bernie Sanders, is hosting them. So the closeness, I think, between Democrats right now today and China is concerning. If it's a moment for bipartisanship, I'd love to see the Democratic Party come out against it. Unfortunately, I think now the president's going to have to use his leverage at this summit, at these meetings, to talk about what it means to put America first at home and what that means ultimately for safety abroad.
1: Well, Bernie Sanders has always been a friend of the communists, so it's pretty natural that he would be
18: their buddies
1: with the Chinese Communist Party to try and beat the United States on the AI situation. But Roma, take us inside what's happening right now with the White House. The president is traveling with staff. He's traveling with a number of business leaders on this trip. What are they hoping? There are a number of audiences here, of course. There's the Chinese delegation audience, President Xi, the Chinese people audience, but of course the American audience as well. What are they doing to make sure that the right people hear the correct messages out of this trip?
18: Well, like you said, it's an extremely broad coalition. You do have the Secretary of War, who will be on the ground, but you also have a multitude of business leaders, Apple, Meta, you've got Boeing, you've got Visa, MasterCard. that positions the president not just as a military commander-in-chief, enforcer of the strongest military in the world, but also it shows China that he now controls the global economy as well, the business economy, and that will ripple across everything that China is trying to control with technology, with AI.

0: Like you mentioned, I mean, we can turn to our First Lady, Melania Trump, and her initiatives on AI for the youth in this country. We are taking steps forward, but we have to be certain that companies are behind our president and not another. This visit shows that very clearly. I mean, someone made a joke earlier. There's not enough first-class seats on Air Force One for all of these CEOs.
1: That is true.
2: I actually think that's a little bit of the problem, though. When you talk to voters, they feel like the administration's too close, and whether it's Democrats or Republicans, that they're too close to a lot of these special interest groups. And so I think, you know, whether it's whether it's Hunter Biden or Ivanka in trademarks or Eric Jr. in crypto, like the administration, Democrats and Republicans are too close.
1: About two economies, right? Final word to you.
3: Yeah, I'd actually think the fact that you had such a variety of businesses there was Trump saying, no, I do still care about voters and I care about the American economy. And I'm bringing it to China to be clear that we are not going to be second fiddle to the Chinese market on goods in America. And that's key.
1: All right. Well, we are still waiting for the president to take off from Alaska for that trip to Beijing. We got to leave it there. Great to see all of you. Roma Duravi, Michael Starr Hopkins, and Jessica Anderson. Thank you for joining us. Great
2: Thanks
1: to see you.
2: Thanks.
3: Thank
2: you.
1: All right, now to Mamdani's New York City, where children are being assaulted in the streets by mobs that march through Jewish communities while waving the Hezbollah flag. And this was just a Monday night. So what's next? Plus.
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1: Brian Tyler Cohen is here to discuss his thoughts on redistricting. Don't go anywhere.
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3: For the second time in a week, a violent pro-terrorism mob swarmed the streets of New York City, this time in Brooklyn. The mob marched down the street led by someone holding a Hezbollah flag, and a young Jewish woman was attacked. A little boy had a strobe light shine in his eyes, and there was a man dressed in a mock suicide vest, and there were calls for intifada, murder. Joining us now is Brooke Goldstein, human rights attorney and executive director of the Lawfare Project. Brooke, you know, watching these scenes unfold repeatedly is enraging. It's sickening to watch this happening on an American city. But when I hear what the mayor currently has not said and what he said in the lead up to what we're seeing now, calling for globalizing the intifada, I'm not surprised, but this is clearly going to get worse and there will be violence if it's not stopped somehow. What do you see happening here?
10: Katie, you're absolutely correct. And I want to say how much I really appreciate your coverage of this issue, because these are not anti-Israel protesters showing up to protest real estate. These are pro-terror, pro-Hezbollah, pro-Hamas mobs, Islamist jihadi mobs that are here in this country to spread violence, terror, and intimidation and are acting unlawfully. And frankly, if Mamdani wasn't the mayor, he would be leading this protest, because that's exactly what he was doing before he was elected. Right after October the 7th, he was out there. He was protesting with the same terror-connected groups, the groups who are organizing these protests. If law enforcement doesn't get this under control, these groups are connected to designated foreign terrorist groups. We need to investigate them, and we need to arrest the leaders for conspiracy to commit these attacks, this violence, these civil rights violations. But I want to be very clear about something. The purpose of the protest is fear and intimidation. I'm telling you, Katie, as a Jewish woman, we will not be afraid. We will not be intimidated. And I call upon the victims of these attacks to reach out to the Lawfare Project. We will provide you with pro bono legal services, and we will ensure that the rule of law is enforced here in this great country.
3: Brooke, have you talked to the Department of Justice? Because it seems like the law enforcement, the police in New York City are trying to do their job, but they're not backed up by prosecutors or a mayor who is willing to go after these people for this kind of intimidation and for waving flags and be connected, as you said, to these foreign terrorist organizations. We know that Harmeet Dhillon, who's in charge of the Civil Rights Division at DOJ, is going to investigate. You have Leo Terrell saying they're going to investigate. But at some point, these things need to actually stop. And these people are violating lots of laws and certainly American norms, and they're going to continue to do this. The fact this is happening at all is highly alarming.
10: Absolutely. The state is absolutely negligent in the lack of prosecutions and law enforcement. The DOJ must step in. We've heard a lot, as you said, about investigations, but I trust that they are collecting the evidence to start prosecuting. It is a violation of the FACE Act. It is a violation of New York state law. You cannot harass and intimidate and threaten people with violence, especially on their way to pray. Now, listen, during the 50s and 60s, during the civil rights movement of the blacks here in America, the National Guard came out. Field offices were set up. Loopholes in the law were closed. New legislation was enacted. And we got the problem under control when the KKK was doing the exact same thing, marching around black neighborhoods and lighting black churches on fire. Violence will ensue if the rule of law is not imposed here. And you are absolutely correct. The DOJ must step in immediately with action.
3: Well, we know the State Department as well is looking at the backgrounds of these individuals. And if they're here on a visa, you can expect them to be deported, which is a good thing. Brooke Goldstein, thank you for joining us. And I hope we don't have to have you back about this issue again. But unfortunately, I think I'm wrong. Good to see you.
10: Thank you.
3: Thanks. Well, yesterday, Democrats in Virginia asked the U.S. Supreme Court to restore their new congressional map. This comes after Virginia's state Supreme Court struck down a redistricting plan last week that would have favored Democrats 10-1 when it was 6-4. What is Virginia getting wrong? It might be a shorter answer if we ask what they're getting right. In their appeal to the Supreme Court in an attempt to eliminate Republicans, they managed to misspell their own state and the word senator. They also mistakenly addressed the appeal to the Supreme Court of Virginia instead of the U.S. Supreme Court. So now the same Democrats that typically disapprove of the Supreme Court, saying it's illegitimate, are begging for it to help. Our next guest says Democrats are asleep at the wheel and they're not doing enough to fight back with their own gerrymandering. Joining me now, progressive YouTuber Brian Tyler Cohen. So, Brian, you guys are losing this battle.
11: I agree. Democrats are losing this redistricting battle. I should let it be known right at the top that I do not support gerrymandering, but I also don't support unilaterally disarming. So I think that Democrats should absolutely respond in kind and fight fire with fire and redistrict anywhere and everywhere, and I hope that they do. But ultimately, what I hope is that we regain some semblance of an actual functional democracy and ban partisan gerrymandering nationwide.
3: So would you be willing to de-gerrymander the Northeast, the New England states that have zero Republican representation, even though 40% of the people there voted for President Trump in the last election? Virginia was a 6-4 state, Democrat-Republican. Half of that state also voted for President Trump in the last election. He barely lost Virginia. Would you be willing to return the states that the Democrats already gerrymandered, like Illinois, in order to make this a more fair process?
11: I'm in agreement that we should make fair maps literally in every state across the country. And I've advocated for that for years. I think that the Democratic Party more broadly has done the exact same thing. That's why all of them voted for exactly that in 2021 with the Freedom to Vote Act. Zero Republicans voted for it. So I would ask you the same question. Would you be in support of all of these Republican states in the Deep South from Florida and Texas, Louisiana, Alabama, Mississippi, Georgia, all of those states de-gerrymandering their maps and return to some semblance of normalcy where we have fair, consistent rules throughout?
3: Yes, every state is different. But in Louisiana, for example, we talked about this last time, in that state, they took away the ability to gerrymander on racial lines because that's racist and illegal. And when it comes to the piece of legislation you talked about from 2021, the Democratic legislatures in a lot of these states refused to agree with it. So that's why Republicans didn't vote for it. But in terms of moving forward, do you think that Democrats need to do more on behalf of your party to fight fire with fire, is what you're saying. Where exactly can you go on the map? Because you're running out of places to gerrymander states to fight back against this. And in the end, it looks like Republicans are the ones who are going to have an advantage going into the midterms after the Democrats.

0: started this fight by taking Illinois and the entire Northeast?
1: Sure. There are 52 seats in California. Seven of them are Republican. There's 26 seats in New York. Seven of them are Republican. So I do hope that as Republicans continue to go down this path and gerrymander states across the country, that Democrats respond in kind. I hope that the next governor of California goes 52 to nothing. I hope that the governor of New York, Kathy Hochul, goes 26 to nothing. I think, again,
0: so
1: as something I've been very consistent.
0: Now.
1: I am for not unilaterally disarming. I
0: Do you think
1: am for
0: the Supreme
1: a stand.
0: Court
1: I'm for,
0: is legitimate
1: hold on, Katie,
0: now?
1: Let me finish. Before you put words in my mouth and say, okay, you're not for gerrymandering, but now you are.
0: Maybe
1: I am
0: you're making
1: across
0: both
1: the board. I am across the board against gerrymandering, but I'm not across the board for unilaterally disarming. So I think Democrats should respond in kind as Republicans continue to go down this path. But ultimately, what I want to see is a uniform standard where there is no partisan gerrymandering. Again, that's something I've supported for the better part of a decade.
0: Okay, fair enough. One final question for you. Democrats and the left have been saying that the United States Supreme Court is illegitimate, and yet you have Democrats in Virginia saying that they want to appeal to the Supreme Court to save them. Is it legitimate now?
1: I think that this Supreme Court has shown that it is nothing but an illegitimate arm of the Republican Party. You have Supreme Court justices who swore up and down that they respected precedent and stare decisis as it relates to Roe. The first thing they did is overturn
0: Roe.
1: 50
0: we're
1: years
0: about
1: of precedent.
0: Brian Tyler.
1: Same exact thing with redistricting.
0: Thank you.
1: Same exact thing with redistricting. Swore they supported it until they didn't.
0: Thanks, Brian. Good to see you. Thank you. All right, after the break, we're putting the power of a Trump endorsement to the test. Plus, we'll tell you why this photo of Secretary of State Marco Rubio is going viral tonight. Don't go anywhere.
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0: Stroll. Cha-cha, hefty stroll.
1: Hefty, hefty, hefty.
0: Hefty slider bag. 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
8: Welcome back. Well, we've heard a lot recently about the power of the Trump endorsement. It remains one of the most powerful forces in Republican primaries, and we just saw this again in Indiana, where the majority of Trump-backed challengers defeated the Republican incumbent. So if Trump wants you out and he backs your challenger, it's more than likely that you'll be gone pretty soon. That includes Louisiana Senator Bill Cassidy, who is being challenged by Congresswoman Julia Letlow. The Wall Street Journal just put out this article about her today, calling her Trump's big midterm gamble. The two face off this Saturday. I spoke with Congresswoman earlier about President Trump's endorsement, as well as the campus radicalism that's been sweeping the country.
9: Thank you so much for having me, Katie. It's an honor.
8: Of course. Absolutely. Thank you so much for being here. So you recently received the endorsement of President Trump to run for Senate against incumbent Senator Bill Cassidy. What did that endorsement mean? What kind of conversations have you had with the president about this race? And why do you think it will play a key role, given the, you know, the situation that you're in running against an incumbent senator?
9: Well, it's the most powerful endorsement in the world, and I could not be more grateful to have had the president's encouragement and his complete and total endorsement in this race. It means a great deal to Louisiana. You know, for the last 6 years, they have felt like Senator Cassidy turned his back on them by voting to not only impeach the president, but to convict him. And that's something that they have never forgiven him for. It's something that I've never forgotten. And Louisiana deserves a senator who will work with the president and not against him.
8: So Senator Cassidy, as you just mentioned, did vote to not only impeach President Trump, but to convict him. He's been running ads against you that label you as liberal Letlow. In Congress, you've actually voted for the president's agenda many more times than Senator Cassidy has. So why do you think that he's taking this narrative against you, given your records closer to the president's than his is?
9: Well, it's a desperate attack, and you can see how desperate he is. And what is mind-blowing but is how low his numbers are right now. Every poll that we're running, he continues to slide down farther in the polls. Again, that's a testament to Louisiana not forgetting that you cannot turn your back on them, that you represent the people.
8: You've been on the campaign trail. You're talking to all kinds of folks all the time. What are you hearing from them about the issues that they care about? What do they want you to do differently than Senator Cassidy has done?
9: Well, they are so grateful that President Trump is focused on making our community safer. You know, as a single mom, I definitely think about this quite often. Mm-hmm. I want a community where my children can play outside and be safe. And President Biden for years told us that it would take a congressional act to close the border. We found that not to be the case when President Trump on day one shut down the border. Louisiana is so proud of the different policies that he has put into place. I think one thing that I hear most from voters is they are adamant that we must pass the SAVE Act. Voter ID is a huge calling in Louisiana. You should have to show your voter ID in order to vote in our elections.
8: Another topic that's of interest, especially to voters, are parental rights. You have a history and a background in education. You're an education administrator. You've authorized the Parents' Rights Bill and supported the End Woke in Higher Education Act during your time in the House. Let's get your reaction to what's happening on college campuses and then get your response on the other side. Listen to this.
10: This American entity that is about to celebrate, well, it's more than 250 years, but is about to celebrate its 250th anniversary. I don't think it should see its 250th anniversary, but that is the point. America is the larger monster, that it is leading this war on Islam and Muslims, let alone the globe. Zionism would not exist. As the blessed General Sinwar said on October, or after October 7th, the blessed day of Al-Aqsa flood, 2023, that we defeated the Zionist entity.
8: So, Congresswoman, this was an event for Virginia Tech students. The university says it was not a school-sponsored event, but we've seen this type of pro-terrorism speech and advocacy on college campuses across the country. From a federal level, whether it's in the House or as a senator, what should be done about this problem, this anti-Americanism we're seeing on campuses and in education more broadly?
9: As an appropriator on the House side, money talks, and I'm so grateful that the president and the administration have used the power of the purse to scale back funding for these universities who are allowing professors and student group organizations to promote terrorism on our campuses. Students should always feel safe and included on a student campus, on a college campus. I will continue fighting for that cause over in the Senate.
8: All right. Well, Congresswoman Julia Letlow, thank you so much for being here and taking some time to talk to us. See you soon.
9: Thank you for having me, Katie.
8: Anytime. Thanks. All right, breaking just moments ago, our News Nation crews confirmed that President Trump is indeed wheels up from his refueling stop in Anchorage, Alaska, heading to Beijing. We're covering his entire trip during the show tomorrow night, so be sure to tune in for that. And plus, a full circle moment for Marco Rubio today. We'll explain after the break.
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7: Well, it looks like some in the Trump administration are having a little fun while passing the time on their long flight to China. Secretary of State Marco Rubio can be seen sporting the same outfit as Venezuelan President Nicolas Maduro, the one he was wearing when he was captured by special forces back in January. I think he sparked a great Halloween idea for sure. Jesse Weber joins me now. Jesse, I don't know if this passes the new rules, though, from Secretary of Transportation Sean Duffy to get ready for your flight. Although I love the trolling.
8: I think oh, look at that.
7: So much
8: look at
7: style.
8: The beauty of that. Very comfortable. Nobody realizes it. It's
7: very
8: a flex. I think
7: a flex
8: goes better than, you know, obviously the rules. But
7: I love it.
8: I look pretty good. I'm not going to admit.
7: Great. I have to go get the real thing. Comfy for the next flight, but not going all the way to China.
8: No, too far from me. Got to stick it here. I just met Robert Downey Jr. I'm not going anywhere.
7: Oh,
8: I'm staying here.
7: Fantastic.
8: Yeah.
7: Good. All right. Well, have a great show, Jesse.
9: I have a great relationship with President Xi, and I think it's going to remain that way. We have a lot of things to discuss. I wouldn't say Iran is one of them, to be honest with you, because we have Iran very much under control.
10: In a short time from now, President Trump will be landing in Beijing for his high-stakes summit with Chinese President Xi Jinping. Now, he's downplaying differences with Xi over the Iran war, saying America doesn't need his help to get a deal there. But the war in Iran, fueling record-high prices back here at home. Everything from gas to groceries to your housing. The president says the economic pressures Americans feel will not play a part in negotiations to end the conflict. A key inflation report comes out this morning to give us the latest state of the economy. And the U.S. is monitoring multiple new potential cases of hantavirus as at least one patient is in critical condition after leaving that cruise ship. We're expecting another update on the global cases later this morning. But first, let's start with President Trump's stacked agenda today for his high-stakes meeting with Chinese President Xi Jinping. Let's take a live look at Beijing right now. Big business, trade, and tensions around Taiwan and the Middle East all sure to come up when the two superpower leaders meet face-to-face. National correspondent Brooke Schaefer has more on wrongfully detained Americans being held in China shortly. But we begin with Washington correspondent Hannah Brandt at the White House. Hannah, the president is setting expectations high for this trip.
11: Marky, he definitely is. As he was leaving for Beijing, President Trump told reporters he thinks good things are going to happen on this trip. Now, this visit does come as the war with Iran is really dominating global issues. But President Trump actually says he thinks trade talk is going to take center stage.
9: We have a lot of things to discuss. I wouldn't say Iran is one of them, to be honest with you, because we have Iran very much under control. We're either going to make a deal or they're going to be decimated. We're going to be talking with President Xi about a lot of different things. I would say more than anything else, we'll be trained.
11: major business leaders are heading to China alongside the president on board Air Force One with him. And he says his first request for China's President Xi is to open up the country to American businesses. We are also watching to see if President Trump and President Xi announce an extension of that trade truce that they made the last time they met when the countries were amid this massive tariff war. Senior Trump administration officials also tell us they do expect the leaders to discuss the creation of new boards of trade and investment. So a lot of economic talk going on, plus tension over Taiwan is likely to come up. We are told lawmakers from both sides of the aisle back here at home are calling on President Trump to reiterate U.S. support for the island, because remember, China views Taiwan as part of its territory. Marky?
0: There's a whole menu of discussion items for them to choose from today and tomorrow. Also, Hannah, the White House is looking at AI as a battleground between the two countries. What more can you share with us there?
11: Yeah, add AI to that list of things they might discuss on this trip, right? Because senior Trump administration officials say this is really an opportunity to explore an open channel of communication on the issue. President Trump, we know, has repeatedly argued the U.S. leads China when it comes to AI. And the U.S. has been putting export restrictions on its advanced semiconductor chips, which, of course, you need for these AI technologies. And that could be a point of discussion between the leaders. Both countries have also been testing AI offensive cyber attack capabilities, Marky.
0: All right. A lot on the line here. Hannah Brandt live at the White House for us. Thank you. As I mentioned off the top, too, the president is also under pressure to bring up the cases of wrongfully detained Americans with Xi Jinping, like the cases of Don Michelle Hunt and Nelson Wells Jr. They are both now in their 50s and have spent more than a decade in China's jail system. Both of their families say their health is in decline, and they hope President Trump can negotiate their releases. News Nation national correspondent Brooke Schaefer has more on their pleas. And Brooke, I'm actually talking to their family members here in just a little bit on the show, but I'm curious, have either of these families spoken directly to the president about this?
12: We know that they have sent him letters, Marky. The families of some of these Americans say they have asked President Trump to bring up their loved ones. They hope the president can make a personal appeal to Chinese leader Xi Jinping for their release. Don Michelle Hunt is one of two Americans whose families are making this plea. She's 54, from the Chicago area, imprisoned in China right now. Nelson Wells Jr. is another, 52 years old, from Louisiana, also a dad of three. Chinese authorities convicted these two Americans on drug charges. Their families say they were scammed into unknowingly carrying narcotics. And their families have been vying for their release for more than a decade, as concerns also grow, too, over their health in a Chinese prison. They hope the president's trip to Beijing can be the turning point in bringing them home. As I said, they wrote the president letters asking him to please ask for the release of their loved ones. Nelson Wells's father, he's actually a U.S. Army veteran, too, and he has said that he served his country. Now he wants his country to serve him. Marky?
0: Yeah, I know the family's hoping that this trip is a breakthrough moment for their loved ones. Yeah. Brooke, also the family of Hong Kong activist Jimmy Lai is also hopeful the president can get Xi Jinping to release their loved one. What are you hearing about that case?
12: Yeah, that's right. The president has said that in between these talks of trade and potentially the war in Iran, he also plans to bring up Jimmy Lai in his conversations with President Xi this week.
13: Jimmy Lai, he caused lots of turmoil for China. He tried to do the right thing. He wasn't successful, went to jail, and people would like him out, and I'd like to see him get out too. So I'll bring him up again. I have brought him up.
12: Lai is a pro-democracy media mogul. He spent decades criticizing China's Communist Party. The 78-year-old is right now serving a 20-year prison sentence after being arrested under an internationally scrutinized Chinese national security law. His family also hopeful for President Trump's trip to Beijing. Yeah. Marky.
0: And we all just saw the president bring home American Dennis Coyle, who'd been held by the Taliban for the last 2 years. You know, these families are hoping that this will be that moment for them as well. Brooke Schaefer, thank you so much for the updates there. And again, coming up in our next hour, the families of Don Michelle Hunt and Nelson Wells Jr. will be joining me live right here on Morning in America to share their stories, what they've been going through all this time while their loved ones are trapped behind bars overseas, and really just how hopeful they are the president's visit visit will help get them back home. You cannot miss that conversation later on in this show. Also happening this morning, we'll get a new look on how the economy is impacting American production. Today's producer price index report comes on the heels of the highest inflation

0: Again, that trickles down to the consumer. It certainly comes 24 hours or so, will come 24 hours or so after that big consumer price index report came out that showed, as you said, Americans are paying 3.8% more year over year for goods. That's almost double what the Fed expectation is. And it's the highest rate we've seen since May of 2023. Gas prices, not surprising here, played a really big role in the pricing pressure, accounting for almost half of the entire inflation picture, but was more concerning to Wall Street and even Main Street, probably validating some of their sentiment, is that a lot of other things went up as well. Food and grocery store items, those were up on average 3.2% year over year, a 7/10 monthly increase. That's the biggest we've seen for food since August of 2022. The White House, you know, continuing its messaging that this is a short-term problem and the economy is up in other areas.
1: If you look at the data and you evaluate how Americans are doing, that incomes are up, GDP growth is up, the initial claims for unemployment are the lowest they've been since the 1960s. And so he, of course, cares enormously about the welfare of the American people.
0: Yeah, there's very much truth in that statement. Last week, we did see wages were up, you know, 3.6%, I believe. But with the latest pop in inflation, it really is eating up all the wage gains. That's the first time we're seeing that in about three years, excuse me. So again, if we get that report 8:30 this morning and it shows a lower than expected PPI number, particularly month over month, that's going to alleviate, you know, some concerns and certainly strengthen the argument for the White House that this is short-term pain for long-term gain. But if we get a higher than expected number, it'll fan the flames and it'll impact Wall Street. But of course, it's a big message for Main Street of what is to come. Marky?
2: Yeah, that on top of the CPI that was released yesterday. We'll go over those numbers, that report in real time later on in show. Alicia Nieves, live for us on Wall Street. Thank you. Now to this. So within the next hour or so, European health officials will give an update on the deadly hantavirus outbreak linked to the MV Hondius cruise ship. So far, there are 11 suspected or confirmed cases worldwide, including a French woman in critical condition this morning being treated with an artificial lung. One person in the U.S. from the ship tested positive. It is in quarantine along with 17 others.
3: It is my second day here at the National Quarantine Unit in Omaha, Nebraska. The room is very spacious and comfortable. I can have stuff sent here for the duration of my stays. I am not the person who tested positive. I am feeling well. I'm in relatively good spirits.
2: That's exactly what I was going to say. He seems in pretty good spirits this morning. That's one of the passengers showing off his room. All the passengers from the ship are back in their home countries this morning. News Nation national correspondent and host of the Hill's Raising America podcast, Elizabeth Pran, joins me now. And Elizabeth, the concern by the World Health Organization is that it could take weeks for some of these passengers to show symptoms.
4: Yeah, I mean, we're going to get to that incubation period. So let's talk about now what has turned into a global tracing program, because you have that evacuation phase complete of this cruise line that originated in Argentina. And earlier this month on May 8th, the World Health Organization reported 8 cases. But as you mentioned, additional countries, we've heard just Spain, report positives. And they're all over the globe, from France to the Netherlands to Canada. You mentioned that 11 that we're seeing, those 11 cases. So everyone has been removed from the ship. The ship has been sanitized, and either people are under quarantine or medical monitoring. How serious is this? Officials are saying it's very serious. And obviously, we have seen people pass away, so deaths have been reported. But the World Health Organization, the CDC, and other health organizations are saying the global threat remains low because of the way that it's transmitted and, Marquis, how quickly it was able to be identified and, of course, contained.
2: Yeah. And Elizabeth, why are health officials still expecting even more cases if the passengers are off the ship? And also, the other thing they keep reiterating is that it's so hard, you know, to get this from person to person unless it's intimate contact. So why are we expecting more?
4: Well, and health officials have said this is not a novel virus, but the incubation period is anywhere between 4 to 42 days before you start to see symptoms. Symptoms appear to be like a flu. Maybe you have body aches, shortness of breath, you have a fever. But have we seen some of those very serious cases turn into lung disease? But the infection was what they're thinking could have originated before that person got on the boat. And as you mentioned, the very rare person-to-person transmission has taken place with this virus, but they were in very, very close contact. So it is a country-by-country tracking effort. They are all in communication with each other. There's been a lot of people saying, oh, is this like the coronavirus? And health officials are saying,

0: No, this is a different virus. It is not novel. They have it contained. They are monitoring it. So there isn't that big global threat as we saw back in 2020. Marky.
1: Later on in show, I'll be speaking to former CDC director, Dr. Robert Redfield, just about the latest and how he thinks the whole thing has been handled, too. Elizabeth, thank you so much. And everybody, don't forget to watch Raising America on the Hill. All you got to do is just scan this QR code on your screen for links to her show. Each week, Elizabeth and a group of parents across the political spectrum dive into topics really resonating back here at home. And our top story this morning, President Trump arriving in Beijing soon. We are digging deeper into the red lines China is drawing ahead of the summit and how the Iran war is likely to come up. And you also want to stick around for this. A break-in ends with a suspect running off with his pants literally on fire. Can't make this stuff up. How they wound up catching a case of instant karma and the reward that is being offered this morning. That's up next.
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7: Welcome back, everybody. 18 minutes past the hour on your Wednesday morning, and you're looking live at Beijing, China, where President Trump will land pretty soon to meet with China's Xi Jinping. The war in Iran, trade and tariffs, as well as America's political and military backing of Taiwan, just a few of the pretty touchy issues that will likely come up in this summit. I want to now bring in White House reporter for TheHill.com, Julia Manchester. Julia, good morning to you. A huge day ahead. You expect any big breakthrough moments on any of the topics I just listed off there?
11: Yeah, well, President Trump will be landing in China, Marky, and it's going to be, it's evening there, so he won't be meeting with Xi Jinping for quite some time. But look, in terms of the breakthrough moments we'll see on Thursday in Beijing, it's unclear. President Trump is, I think, tiptoeing around a number of these really hot button issues, including Iran and also this issue of trade. I think China holds, a bit of leverage on trade when it comes to negotiating with the United States. On Iran, we're seeing that China could emerge as maybe some sort of mediator between Iran and the United States, because we know that they're not necessarily taking a direct side in this. But President Trump saying overnight in a Truth Social post that he wants China to open up for a number of U.S. businesses. It's notable that a number of American business leaders, including Elon Musk, Tim Cook, NVIDIA's Jensen Huang, for example, got on Air Force One last night in Alaska to join the president going to China. So it's going to be interesting to see maybe what trade and business deals are being made. But going forward, I think it's unclear because of the leverage China has on President Trump right now.
7: Yeah, curious if they could be kind of the unexpected power broker in all this. And to your point, Elon Musk just tweeted out about an hour ago from Air Force One that he was on board. Julia, let me read this off to you, just the four red lines that China has already drawn ahead of this summit. They say, number one is the Taiwan question. Two, democracy and human rights. Three, paths and political systems. Four, China's development, right? What do you make of these kind of tensions already ratcheting up before Air Force One even lands?
11: I mean, look, it's remarkable because we do know, particularly on human rights, that's been, something that Republicans and Democrats back here in the United States have been pushing President Trump on, particularly when it comes to a number of political and religious prisoners. You know, over the last week or so, you've seen President Trump be asked, I asked him about this last week, about prisoners, including Zion Church pastor Ezra Jin. You have Hong Kong business mogul Jimmy Lai, countless other prisoners that are being held in China that Republicans and Democrats are pressing Trump to confront Xi on, and Xi saying, and President Trump saying he will absolutely do that. So it's unclear really how China is going to respond to it. President Trump, when I chatted with him about this last week, seemed pretty confident that he could, secure the release or at least make progress in the release in a number of prisoners. But it's unclear, and I think it goes back to that trade leverage that China has. This is arguably one of the most important meetings of President Trump's political career because of the stance and stature that China holds in geopolitics. So it's going to be, I think, a highly sensitive meeting, but unclear sort of what's going to happen in the long run.
7: Yeah. Don Hunt, Nelson Wells Jr., I'll be talking to their families. They've been wrongfully detained in China as well. Let me play some sound for you, Julia, because I think most average Americans are watching this trip today and wondering how this is going to affect us back here at home. Just with the war in Iran, we've watched energy prices soar over the last 3 months. This moment from the president is making the rounds this morning. Take a listen.
5: The only thing that matters when I'm talking about Iran, they can't have a nuclear weapon. I don't think about Americans' financial situation. I don't think about anybody. I think about one thing. We cannot let Iran have a nuclear weapon. That's all.
7: Yeah, just the part where he's not thinking about Americans' financial situation at all. How is that landing with voters in Washington this morning, particularly with midterms less than 6 months away at this point?
11: Well, I would imagine that Democratic ad makers are taking that clip and certainly running with it. You're already seeing a lot of blowback. So we can expect, I think, to see that potentially playing in the run-up to the midterms. Look, that comment, came hours after we saw inflation numbers yesterday ticking up to 3.8% in April. And polling shows that Americans are not satisfied with President Trump's handling with the economy. A majority in a recent CNN poll saying that President Trump's, the war in Iran has negatively impacted their financial situation. And 77% in that same poll saying that President Trump's policies in general have negatively impacted their financial situation. So I don't think that clip is playing well. Does that mean that, Democrats automatically have a leg up in the midterms? Not necessarily. We're still a number of months out. But that's the soundbite, I think, that Democrats are looking to use against Republicans when they try to tie them to President Trump in the midterms.
7: The biggest consumer price index jump we've seen since May of 2023. There's a lot on the line in the next 24 hours. We're going to follow this trip extremely closely from start to finish. Julia Manchester, thank you as always, my friend. Appreciate your time.
11: Thanks, Marky.
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3: Welcome back, everybody. Almost half past the hour on your Wednesday, and we're taking another live look this morning from Beijing, where President Trump is about to land ahead of his high-stakes meeting with Chinese leader Xi Jinping. Plenty for them to talk about, with the Iran war casting a large shadow. Beijing is one of Iran's biggest backers on the world stage. But there are some key issues China doesn't even want to touch this morning. Joining us now is retired U.S. Army National Guard Major General John F. King. General, good morning to you, sir. Let me just start with what they don't want to touch. Just hours after Air Force One took off, you have China's embassy in D.C. posting four red lines that the U.S. should not challenge. And those include the Taiwan question, democracy and human rights, paths and political systems, and also China's development right. How does this all set the stage for the president's summit, you think?
4: Well, good morning, Marky. It is funny that the Chinese do this every time American leaders travel to China. And what's interesting is that I don't think they really understand that they're dealing with President Trump. And so those red lines might as well be red flags for the President Trump will engage on those topics. It's just part of the diplomatic dance that nations engage in. Those topics will be in a number of other topics will be. But this is about trade. The fact that President Trump is taking a number of heavy hitters when it comes to businesses that represent things that the China desperately needs. And this is a trade negotiation at the highest level. And I think President Trump is very well equipped to do this very well.
3: Yeah, you see just some of the pictures on the screen here, some of the top CEOs and just the star power that is currently aboard Air Force One. Everybody from Apple to BlackRock, Elon Musk is on board as well, Boeing. Do you think it's more likely that we see breakthroughs on the trade and tariff front than we do on the war with Iran?
4: I think there will be some announcements because you don't put this kind of star power on Air Force One just for a vacation trip to Beijing. And so I think there's been some work done in the early stages of before this trip took place, because both presidents want to be seen as having a successful summit. And so both of them want to get a win. I think this I think we should see some. I think, the President Trump is going to press China because they get 47% of their oil through the Strait of Hormuz to at least influence the Iranians into agreeing to give up their nuclear capabilities or their nuclear ambitions.
3: Yeah, you have the world's two largest economies about to meet face to face. And do you think Trump goes so far as to say point blank to Xi Jinping, you know, help us in this war, help us reopen the Strait of Hormuz? Or is it more of a delicate dance than that?
4: I think it's more of a delicate dance. Obviously, the Chinese have a lot to gain with the reopening of the strait, because right now they're not getting any of the oil. And their economy is starting to suffer as a result of the lack of reliable supplies of fuel. And so I think they have a lot to gain. But I think President Trump can nudge him into at least not support him as much with intelligence and the capabilities, especially with their drones.
3: General, the other thing I wanted your two cents on, the president said that Iran's military is gone, but the New York Times is reporting that U.S. intel found that Iran still has substantial missile capabilities. That includes operation access to 30 of its 33 missile sites on the Strait of Hormuz. Just your thoughts on that assessment and China's support for Iran during this war?
4: I think right now, the picture's so unclear in Iran. What I'm really focused on is the capabilities of the Iranian leadership to be able to organize and coordinate those activities. I still stand on my provision that the local commanders are making a lot of these decisions independently and launching missiles when they see a target of opportunity. And I don't see a great deal of coordination. I think both the Israelis and the Americans, and now we're seeing that the Saudis and the UAE are launching their independent attacks. And so things are getting worse for the Iranians as time goes by.
3: And last question before I let you go, just as you end on that note, what do you think the likelihood is that we return to kinetic fighting after this summit?
4: I think it's high.
3: Major General John F. King, thank you so much, as always, for your time and expertise, sir.
4: Thank you, Mark.
3: And by the way, just to give you an idea at home of just how delicate the Taiwan issue is in particular, it is still officially called the Republic of China, even though the mainland communist regime claims the island as its own. Taiwan is not even part of the United Nations, losing its seat to Beijing back in the 1970s. And even at major events like the Olympics, its athletes participate under Chinese Taipei as a sort of compromise between the two. Switching gears now, a mayor in Southern California faces 10 years in prison after admitting she was an illegal agent of China and spreading propaganda in the U.S. This comes as Congress tries to tamp down Chinese infiltration in the U.S. from the buying of farmland to new bipartisan push to block Chinese cars as a matter of national security. Nick is following this one closely for us this morning. Nick, good morning to you. I mean, just last week, the chairman of the House Select Committee on China warned congressional staffers to be vigilant about seemingly innocent inquiries by Chinese spies.
5: Warning that the tentacles can run deep, and this is just another example of how deep they can go. These days, the global spy game isn't just about passing along information from the highest level of government. It's about getting any information at any level of government and about promoting propaganda right here in the United States. For years, the FBI has warned that the Chinese government is, quote, employing tactics that seek to influence lawmakers and public opinion to achieve policies that are more favorable to China. The arrest of Eileen Wang, the former mayor of Arcadia, California, near Los Angeles, highlights what some call a soft power invasion. Prosecutors say she agreed to plead guilty to working with the Chinese government and used her position as mayor to, quote, promote pro-PRC propaganda. According to the House Committee on Homeland Security and the Subcommittee on Counterterrorism and Intelligence, from January 2021 to February 2025, there were more than 60 cases related to Chinese government espionage, from recruiting scientists and engineers in the United States to using a drone to take photos of a military base. And a recent article in the New York Times highlights how the Chinese government is targeting low-level government employees for information. Lily Tang Williams, who is running for Congress out of New Hampshire, told our Hinadoba she thinks there are tens of thousands of spies right here in the United States.
6: Under Xi Jinping, China had a whole international long game plan to infiltrate into West and take over even all the free world, educational system, media, and social media, and into business, into politicians, and control them through money.
5: And get this, back in 2022, the Office of the Director of National Intelligence warned that Beijing was targeting state and local officials in the United States to help influence American policy and cultivate future leaders. So, Marky, this is something that lawmakers are definitely keeping an eye on.
3: Yeah, it does make you wonder how many more of them could be out there.
5: Absolutely.
3: Among us. Nick, thank you for that update there. Well, still ahead on Morning in America, let's take another live look. This time at Capitol Hill this morning, there's a new front opening up in the fight for control of the House, and every single seat counts. Where Republicans have their eyes on the prize in hopes of finally turning their state's entire delegation red. That's after the break.
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0: 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Cha-cha, Hefty Stroll.
1: Hefty, hefty, hefty.
0: Hefty Slider Bag. Silly with a slide. One more time now, y'all. Come on.
2: All right, there's some sort of liar, liar, pants on fire joke to be made here, but I'll refrain and just instead show you the video, tell you the story. Check out this wild scene, all caught on camera inside a Michigan cannabis shop. Surveillance video shows an SUV crashing through the building before those two masked suspects run inside, start pouring gasoline everywhere. Then, moments later, one of the suspects appears to set himself on fire. Both men, you see it here, run out of the shop. The shop is now offering a $25,000 reward for any information leading to an arrest. We'll keep you posted there. We also have new details this morning in that runway incident at Denver International Airport that left a man dead. Well, the medical examiner now saying the man hit by a plane taking off died by suicide. The Frontier Airlines flight had to abort takeoff and evacuate when the collision led to an engine fire. Five people on board were sent to the hospital. Some of those passengers are also now considering suing the city of Denver, claiming the airport could have done more to secure that runway. Republicans in yet another state are getting in on the nationwide redistricting wars. Lawmakers in South Carolina now want to redraw their congressional map less than a month before primary voters head to those polls. Let's bring in News Nation Weekend anchor Anna Koyman for more here. So, Anna, South Carolina Republicans have their eyes on their state's one House seat that is still held by Democrats.
3: Hey, Marky. Good morning to you. Good morning to everybody at home. So I think what people don't really realize about this story is that it isn't just about South Carolina. What this is really about is who's going to have control of Congress and how much power is the president going to have? How much power is Trump going to have or will he not have to try to push his agenda forward? So Republicans currently hold six of South Carolina's seven seats. This new push could make that last Democratic held seat more competitive for Republicans, potentially turning South Carolina into a seven-seat Republican delegation. Look at the map here. So in a closely divided House, just one seat, as we know, really can matter. It's part of a bigger national battle over who sets the lines, who picks up seats, and who controls the House after the midterms. Now, the other reason that all this is getting so much attention is the timing. We're watching the clock. The primary is currently set for June 9th. That's around the corner. And absentee ballots have already gone out, and early in-person voting is set to begin in less than 2 weeks. Lawmakers are also looking at moving the U.S. House primary to August to give them time to finish a new map. So really the question is right now is not just whether South Carolina redraws the lines, it's also whether lawmakers can do it after the election process is essentially already started. I spoke with South Carolina Representative Ralph Norman over the weekend. Take a look.
4: When I announced July last year, I call for a redrawing of District 6, which is happens to be Jim Clyburn's district. If you look at the lines of the 14 counties, 8 counties are split.
3: So Congressman Ralph Norman is now running for governor in South Carolina as well.

0: problem. He argues that the current map is actually the problem. Democrats say, though, this is a late-stage effort to weaken minority voting power and to lock in another Republican seat before the midterms. Mark.
1: Ripple effects are just far-reaching. Be fascinating to see what this all means for voters and midterms in 6 months. Anna, thank you. Remember, everybody, you can catch Anna Koyman every weekend at 1 p.m. Eastern, 12 o'clock noon Central. A new key indicator of the state of the American economy is coming out later this morning. What we're expecting to learn from this morning's producer price index and how it could all impact efforts to keep America's finances on track.
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7: We are just hours away from the release of the Producer Price Index report this morning. The PPI analyzes inflation trends and can heavily influence how the Federal Reserve will adjust the interest rate moving forward. Joining me now, I have Aaron McLaughlin, senior economist at the Conference Board in the Economy Strategy and Finance Center. Good morning to you, and thank you for joining me as always, Aaron. So just last month, the PPI jumped a half a percentage point. I'm curious what your expectations are and why the average American should care about what producers are.

0: paying.
1: Right. So PPI is essentially the CPI, but for businesses. So as we saw in this week's number, consumer prices have increased substantially. They're running at about 3.8% year over year. And this is due to the increased cost of gasoline, food, airfare. And so businesses are also buying diesel fuel, gasoline, and other inputs. And the combination of the Iran war and tariffs mean we expect a hotter reading for PPI as well.
2: Yeah. How much is the war baked into these numbers from the CPI yesterday and the PPI today?
1: Well, it seems that the war itself is really causing the price spike, the price spikes in gasoline, food, and airfare. It's tariffs, actually, that are causing a lot of the other increases in prices. Because what we saw is a lot of legal wrangling last year on tariffs, a lot of businesses not necessarily passing on the costs. And so this first half of the year, quite a bit of that, you know, outside of energy, airfare, and food is also tariff related.
2: Yeah. What are your expectations for the Trump's visit to China the next 24 hours? Obviously, trade, tariffs going to be a major, you know, point of discussion there. The president is traveling with some high-powered CEOs. Assuming some major announcements are on the horizon. What are your hopes for this trip?
1: My hopes for this trip is that some of the specific materials around critical minerals, electronics, and other parts get ironed out. I don't think the consumer is going to feel the impact necessarily of this trip or what necessarily comes out of this trip. But I do think this is an opportunity for the U.S. and China to have a really constructive conversation about some of the things that China really has in mass. They produce or they manufacture 80% of the world's critical minerals. And these things are necessary for so many different components. So I think making sure that we're on sort of a good path with regards to that kind of trade is really, really important.
2: Yeah, I know they'll also be talking about AI quite heavily, too. As it pertains to the American consumer, Aaron, I also wanted to pick your brain on this, because this response from the president is really making the rounds this morning. A reporter asked about just the American sentiment when it comes to the economy. As it pertains to the war, this was his response.
3: The only thing that matters when I'm talking about Iran, they can't have a nuclear weapon. I don't think about American financial situation. I don't think about anybody. I think about one thing. We cannot let Iran have a nuclear weapon. That's all.
2: Response to that response, Aaron?
1: Well, certainly security and national security is very, very important. But obviously, Americans and consumers need to be able to purchase what they need. And gasoline, unfortunately, is a need. It's not a want. More than 95% of Americans drive a car to get to work. And right. So they will not necessarily spend on other goods. And we could see what we call demand destruction, meaning that folks are reining in their spending, or they're not able to keep our sort of consumer-fueled economy going at the same rate. And I'm sure the president is thinking about that, too.
2: Yeah. Families will cut the fat elsewhere. For now, gas is it's costing people nearly $100 just to fill up their tank.
1: Yeah.
2: It's wild. Aaron McLaughlin, thank you, as always, for joining me, ma'am.
1: Thank you.
2: Appreciate you. Shall we also talk about the L.A. mayoral race? With the primary just 3 weeks away there, former reality star Spencer Pratt says he is confident he will secure more than half the vote. Paula Froelich joins us live with the scoop on what concerns he's voicing and where L.A. voters currently stand, according to one poll. Let's take another live look at Beijing, where President Trump is about to arrive for his high-stakes summit with Chinese leader Xi Jinping. What's expected to come up when those two world leaders meet this week? And why China is already drawing some red lines for President Trump not to cross there. And later on this morning, I'll be speaking live with Republican Congressman Chuck Fleischman of Tennessee about the Pentagon's $1.5 trillion budget request. I'll also ask former CDC Director Dr. Robert Redfield about the hantavirus outbreak and what Americans need to know about the nation's response. They're still ahead.
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16: By the way, this is a profile piece. This is not a gotcha piece, right?
17: Well, look, I think these questions are fair. 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
16: So long as it's about the profile.
2: A pretty awkward start to California gubernatorial candidate Javier Becerra's interview with our News Nation affiliate out in Los Angeles, asking if he would be grilled before the interviewer's first question even started. Becerra went on to answer questions about affordability and homelessness in that interview. DDHQ has him second behind Republican Steve Hilton headed into the primary.
18: This is where I live. They let my home burn down. I know what the consequences of failed leadership are. That's why I'm running for mayor. For my sons and the rest of us Angelenos that want to stop these corrupt politicians from destroying our city.
2: Staying in California, that video, that ad also making the rounds this morning. Former reality star Spencer Pratt is creating quite the stir online, and it's not for his once popular show. Known for his time on The Hills, of course, Pratt is now a registered Republican running for mayor of Los Angeles, and he's not holding back in his campaign. He is tapping into frustration over the slow rebuilding efforts following the Palisades fire, homelessness, crime, cost of living there. He has said he's confident he will secure more than half the vote in next month's election. News Nation senior story editor Paula Froelich is here with all this scoop. And Paula, I mean, Pratt's been through a lot the last few years. His own home burned down in the wildfires. He wrote a memoir. And a lot of people online seem to agree with his concerns. Do you think he's going to win this?
14: You know, if you had asked me 2 years ago if a former reality TV show villain could be mayor of California, I would have laughed out loud. But after what's happened just in the last year, yes, I do think he could win it. And so does he. I mean, here's the deal, Marky. He has done an amazing campaign based on what he calls and what a lot of people call common sense. And he does things where he's doing an ad showing you the pristine, beautiful neighborhood where Karen Bass and the other competitor, Nithya Rama, live, and say, "This, look at them, they're untouched." And then he goes back to his trailer and says, "This is where I live now," because yeah, nothing's really been rebuilt.
2: He says that they're not living in the mess that they created. Does his family live in that trailer, Paula, still?
14: This is an issue. They are staying in a place in Santa Barbara, and there have been complaints from Mayor Bass and Nithya saying, you know, "You don't even live in L.A. And he said, "Yeah, however, I'm allowed to vote there and I'm allowed to run there because our house was a victim of the Palisades fire." So it's all above board. And he does have 32 to 35% of the vote. Right now, Karen Bass is ahead at 53% in some polls. However, 40% of Los Angeles residents are undecided. So he could very well get the 51% vote that he's saying.
2: I think it's interesting that this quote from Spencer Pratt, he says, "I'm probably going to win with 51% on June 2nd because I don't do political message. I don't do national politics. I don't do tribal politics. I don't talk about other states. I'm localized. I just want to fix our streets, get the lights on. I want people to feel safe." I feel like that message lands with a lot of not only Angelenos, but I feel like communities across the country hear that and are like, "Yeah, more of that at home, please."
14: Hi, I'm in New York City and I support that.
2: Yeah.
14: You know, it is about common sense politics at this point. Enough with left or right.
2: Yeah. Just how do we fix the issues on our own streets and our own backyards? Please keep us posted on where this is headed from here. The Scoop with News Nation Senior Story Editor Paula Froelich. Thank you so much, my friend. Fascinating.
14: Thank you.
2: Okay. Top of the hour on your Wednesday morning. Here's everything you need to know to start your day.
3: I have a great relationship with President Xi, and I think it's going to remain that way. We have a lot of things to discuss. I wouldn't say Iran is one of them, to be honest with you, because we have Iran very much under control.
2: In a short time from now, President Trump will be landing in Beijing for his high-stakes summit with Chinese President Xi Jinping. He is downplaying differences with Xi over the Iran war, saying America doesn't need his help to get a deal. But also the war in Iran fueling record high prices back here at home, from gas to groceries to your housing. The president says the economic pressures Americans feel will not play a part in negotiations to end the conflict. A key inflation report comes out later this morning to give us the latest state of the economy. And the U.S. is also monitoring multiple new potential cases of hantavirus, as at least one patient is in critical condition after leaving that cruise ship. We are expecting an update on the global cases later this morning. But first, morning, everybody. I'm Marky Martin. It's Wednesday, May 13th. Thanks for waking up early with us. Let's start with President Trump's stacked agenda today for his high-stakes meeting with Chinese President Xi Jinping. You're taking a live look at Beijing. Big business, trade, and tensions around Taiwan and the Middle East, all sure to come up when the two superpower leaders meet face-to-face. National correspondent Brooke Schaefer has more on wrongfully detained Americans being held in China shortly. But let's begin with Washington correspondent Hannah Brandt at the White House. Hannah, the president is setting expectations very high for this trip.
19: Marky, he definitely is. On his way out to Beijing, President Trump told reporters he thinks good things are going to happen on this trip. This visit does come, though, as the war with Iran is really dominating global issues. President Trump saying he thinks trade talk is actually going to be what takes center stage.
3: We have a lot of things to discuss. I wouldn't say Iran is one of them, to be honest with you, because we have Iran very much.

0: It's under control. We're either going to make a deal or they're going to be decimated. We're going to be talking with President Xi about a lot of different things. I would say more than anything else, we'll be trained.
1: Major U.S. business leaders are heading to China alongside President Trump, and he says his first request for President Xi is going to be to open up China to American businesses. We're also watching to see if Trump and Xi announce an extension of the trade truce that they made the last time they met in the midst of that massive tariff war. Now, senior Trump administration officials also say they expect the leaders to discuss the creation of new boards of trade and investment. So a lot of economic discussion that we're expecting to come out of this. Plus, tension over Taiwan is also likely to come up, we're told. Lawmakers from both sides of the aisle back here at home are calling on President Trump to reiterate the U.S. support for the island. Remember, China views Taiwan as part of its territory, Markey.
2: Yeah, and it's also interesting. That's one of the red lines that China has drawn ahead of the summit is the Taiwan question. They're asking the president not to cross. Hannah, the White House is also looking at AI as a battleground between the two countries. What more can you share there?
1: That's right. Senior Trump administration officials tell us this is an opportunity for the U.S. and China to explore what they call a channel of communication on this issue. President Trump, when talking about this, has repeatedly argued the U.S. is leading China in AI. The U.S. has also been putting export restrictions on its advanced semiconductor chips, which, of course, are crucial to that AI technology. And that could be a point of discussion between the leaders. Both countries have also been testing AI offensive cyber attack capabilities. So a lot to this topic of discussion here, Markey.
2: All right. Hannah Brandt live at the White House for us. Thank you. The president is also under pressure to bring up the cases of wrongfully detained Americans with Xi Jinping, like the cases of Don Michelle Hunt and Nelson Wells Jr. They are both in their 50s now, and they've spent more than a decade in China's jail system. Both families say their health is in decline, and they hope President Trump can negotiate their releases. News Nation national correspondent Brooke Schaefer has more on their pleas this morning. Brooke, I'm actually about to talk to these families here momentarily, but have either of the families spoken directly to the president about this?
3: Markey, we know that these families have written President Trump letters, and they hope that his trip to Beijing can really be the turning point. They've asked President Trump to bring their loved ones home and to make this personal appeal to Chinese leader Xi Jinping as the two leaders meet soon. Don Michelle Hunt is one of the two Americans whose families are making this plea. She is 54 years old from the Chicago area, imprisoned in China right now. Nelson Wells Jr. is another, 52, from Louisiana and a dad of three. Chinese authorities convicted these two Americans on drug charges. Their families say they were scammed into unknowingly carrying narcotics. Their families have been vying for their release for more than a decade as concerns grow too over their health in a Chinese prison. They hope the president's trip to Beijing again can be this turning point in bringing them home. They wrote letters to President Trump asking him to please ask for the release of their loved ones. And Nelson Wells' father, a U.S. Army veteran, said he served his country. Now he hopes his country can serve him. Markey.
2: And Brooke, also the family of Hong Kong activist Jimmy Lai is also hopeful the president can get Xi Jinping to release their loved one. What are they telling you about that?
3: That's right. The president has said in between these talks of trade and the war in Iran, he plans to bring up Jimmy Lai in his conversations with President Xi.
4: Jimmy Lai, he caused lots of turmoil for China. He tried to do the right thing. He wasn't successful, went to jail, and people would like him out, and I'd like to see him get out, too. So I'll bring him up again. I have brought him up.
3: Lai is a pro-democracy media mogul, and he spent decades criticizing China's Communist Party. The 78-year-old is serving a 20-year prison sentence after being arrested under an internationally scrutinized Chinese national security law. Markey?
2: I know. All three of these families hoping that this trip will offer a breakthrough moment for their families. Brooke Schaefer, thank you so much for the latest on those cases there. Also happening this morning, we're about to get a new look on how the economy is impacting American production. Today's Producer Price Index report comes on the heels of the highest inflation rate that we have seen in 3 years. News Nation national correspondent Alicia Nieves has the latest from Wall Street this morning. Alicia, investors are keeping a pretty close eye on today's PPI report.
5: Yeah, good morning, Markey. Something that, you know, investors here on Wall Street are paying attention to. I would even say many people in their homes

0: Groceries, most notably, that was up 3.2% year over year, 0.7% just month over month. That's the biggest increase we've seen since August of 2022. The White House, of course, acknowledging these numbers, this latest print, really saying that this is a short-term problem and pointing to other areas of the economy that are potentially bright spots.
1: If you look at the data and you evaluate how Americans are doing, then incomes are up, GDP growth is up, the initial claims for unemployment are the lowest they've been since the 1960s. And so he, of course, cares enormously about the welfare of the American people.
0: Yeah, and so all of those things factual, especially when you look at wages, right? We just saw last week those were up. But the latest pop with inflation is actually now eating up all the wage gains we've seen this year. It's the first time we're seeing that in 3 years. So, you know, the report, again, releases at 8:30 this morning, about an hour and a half from now. If it shows a higher than expected number, particularly month over month, again, it's going to fan the flames of concern here on Wall Street, Main Street, even all the way, you know, to the White House and the president in China. If it shows a better than expected or lower number, this could help strengthen the president and the White House's argument that this is short-term pain. Markey?
2: And the Fed also watching closely this morning as well and how this all will change rates moving forward. Alicia Nieves live on Wall Street for us. Thank you. Now to this, everybody. Within the next hour or so, European health officials will give us an update on the deadly hantavirus outbreak linked to the MV Hondius cruise ship. So far, there are 11 suspected or confirmed cases worldwide, including a French woman in critical condition being treated with an artificial lung. One person in the U.S. from the ship tested positive and is in quarantine, along with 17 others.
3: It is my second day here at the National Quarantine Unit in Omaha, Nebraska. The room is very spacious and comfortable. I can have stuff sent here for the duration of my stays. I am not the person who tested positive. I am feeling well. I'm in relatively good spirits.
2: Yeah, he is in relatively good spirits, but you think about everybody separated from jobs, families right now, those who have lost loved ones. That's just one of the passengers showing off his room. All of the passengers, by the way, from the ship back home in their home countries this morning. News Nation national correspondent and host of The Hill's Raising America podcast, Elizabeth Pran, joins me now. Elizabeth, the concern by the World Health Organization is that it could take weeks for some of these passengers to show symptoms.
4: Yeah, you mentioned how long that person will stay in quarantine. It's because it's really now this global tracing program, now that we've seen the evacuation efforts completed of this Dutch cruise line that originated in Argentina. The World Health Organization earlier this month on May 8th confirmed those 8 cases, but we're monitoring much more, as you mentioned, 11, because even Spain added a positive. And the cases are really, and the monitoring is all over the globe, from the United States to France to the Netherlands to Canada. And everyone has been removed from that ship, and they are either under medical monitoring or quarantine, depending on the situation. The ship has been sanitized, and it is in the Netherlands. Officials do say, yes, this is serious. Yes, it is deadly. Lives have been lost. It is not a novel virus. They are familiar with it, and they do not, Marquis, feel like there is a global threat at this point.
2: And Elizabeth, why are health officials still expecting more cases if the passengers are off the ship? I think that's one of the big questions a lot of people have this morning, and why we're seeing more cases if it's so hard to get.
4: Yeah, you see medical officials getting in front of this story. As I mentioned, not a novel virus, but there is different strains, and it's that incubation period. Symptoms can show up anywhere between 4 and 42 days. That is a huge range. And then there are flu-like symptoms, so you have fevers and body aches, shortness of breath. You mentioned the patient out in France, they could have a lung disease or an infection that grows. What they're concerned about is the folks that were on the board and that on the board of the ship and they tested positive could have been infected prior to boarding. And the person-to-person transmission usually is very, very low on this particular virus. So it is country to country communicating with each other as they are trying to trace all of the possible cases. Again, the CDC, the WHO, and other European health officials say they do not feel as if this is 2020 again. It is not a global threat. They have contained it, and they are monitoring the situation.
2: Yeah. Mark, praying it remains contained and still a low-risk scenario. We'll be all eyes and ears on the latest update this morning. Elizabeth, thanks so much. Don't forget to watch Raising America on The Hill. Just scan this QR code on your screen for links to her show. So each week, Elizabeth and a group of parents across the political spectrum, they dive into topics really resonating. back here.

0: home. So more at that QR code there. As President Trump heads to China, two families are making a plea for him to help release their loved ones from Chinese prisons. I'm about to speak to those families, how their loved ones ended up behind bars overseas in the first place, and the long fight to get them back home. You'll also want to stick around for this. A break-in ends with a suspect running off with his pants literally on fire. How they wound up catching a case of instant karma and the reward being offered this morning. Also ahead for you this morning, I'll be speaking with Republican Congressman Chuck Fleischmann of Tennessee. He was at War Secretary Pete Hegseth's hearing on the Pentagon's budget request and the Iran war. And we'll also be talking about the response to the hantavirus outbreak with Dr. Robert Redfield, who led the CDC under the first Trump administration during the COVID pandemic. A lot of questions coming their way.
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0: Stroll. 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
1: Hefty, hefty, hefty.
0: Hefty Slider Bag. Seal it with a slide. One more time now, y'all. Come on.
2: Welcome back, everybody. Almost 20 minutes past the hour here, and you're looking live at the tarmac in Beijing, where President Trump will be arriving soon. Here at home, the families of two Americans in prison in China are watching this visit closely, and they are appealing to the president to help bring their loved ones back. He meets with Chinese President Xi Jinping on Thursday. Don Michelle Hunt and Nelson Wells Jr. have both been held in China for more than a decade at this point. Their families say they were wrongfully convicted on drug charges after being the victims of scammers and have both endured abuse in prison. I want to now welcome in Cynthia and Nelson Wells Sr., the parents of Nelson, and then Tim Hunt, Don's brother. Good morning to everybody here on the panel this morning. Thank you for your time on such a monumental day.
3: Good morning.
2: Cynthia, Nelson, let me start with you. I mean, parents never stop fighting for their children. What's the latest update that you've gotten on Nelson's condition and just the last time you spoke with him?
3: The last time we spoke with him was on Sunday, Mother's Day. And as far as his condition is concerned, all the other symptoms that he has been having, suffering with his seizures, blood pressure, diabetes, and all the other things that he has been having, sores in his mouth and all that. The latest scare was that he told us 2 days before he called that he had some chest pains, severe chest pains, where he had to be rushed to the hospital. When he got there, they gave him some medication and they did an EKG. And once they got everything under control, they released him and let him go back to where he was.
2: Yeah, this is a medical crisis for him now. Cynthia, I know it meant the world that you could speak with your son on Mother's Day, but also heartbreaking at the same time that you weren't with him in person and haven't seen him in person in more than a decade.
4: Yes, it really did. But it was good to hear his voice.
2: Tim, let me get to you. Your sister is a former flight attendant. She was a Chicago area artist who became the victim of a drug mule. What does your communication sound like with Dawn?
5: She is in distress. She wants to come home. This has changed her. This has changed her life. Her mental outlook is, you know, is very poor, very weak. You know, she didn't do anything wrong. She stands by that. You know, she was a victim of a scam, and she's paying the ultimate price. She's given up so many years of her life that she'll never be able to get back. Her health is in decline, and we just want her back home.
2: Yeah. You know, we are about to watch the president land in China. I know you're watching this visit closely, Tim. What are your hopes from the president? And have you been in direct communication with the White House about your sister's case?
5: Haven't been in direct communication, but my family and the Wells family, both of our families have sent letters. And we are hoping, we are praying that President Trump talks to Xi Jinping and brings them both home. President Trump is a father. He knows he has children. We're just doing our, both of our families is just doing what he would do. We won't give up, and we're going to bring them home, and we need his leadership. We want him to bring them both home.
2: Cynthia Nelson, what did you put in that letter to President Trump?
3: Basically, what we told him was about our situation. We was telling him how Nelson's health, what was going on with him as far as the things that Nelson is very isolated in the prison. He's the only American there. And being that he's the only American there, he doesn't have any kind of companionship or anything of that nature. So we was just trying to explain to him the dire situation as far as his health and how isolated he was, and that and we wanted him to acknowledge the fact that he's all alone, he's by himself, He has no support except from, you know, the embassy, which is doing an outstanding job, giving us daily reports and everything. But, you know, when you're in a situation where you are all by yourself, you're away from your family, your lack of communication skills, you seem like you're just forgotten. And I wanted to remind President Trump that Nelson's health is bad. We're afraid for his, you know, he may get worse before he has the opportunity of being rejoined with his family. So I just tried to explain to him the situation, and I expressed to him knowing that he has the power. He with him sitting down and collaborating with President Xi Jinping, I really felt that

0: President Trump could be the one to help bring Nelson and Don home. I think he has the great negotiating skills, and I think that he truly cares about Americans. We are just plain old people. We served our country well, and I just feel like, you know, he have the opportunity to bring us to the forefront and let people know he cares about people like us.
1: It's your turn to be served now. You know, Cynthia, I know you're praying for a breakthrough. It doesn't matter that your son is in his 50s. He is always your baby. I'm curious.
2: Oh, yeah. First.
1: First. Every day for your entire life, he is your baby. What gives you hope? I think a lot of parents listen to this. I'm a mother myself. How you get out of bed every morning and keep on fighting this fight. What keeps you going?
2: First, I have to look to the Lord to just get me up to start another day. After that, you know, I just try to go about my ways, doing what I do, and just, he's never off my mind. It's always a 24-hour thing. So you just stay prayed up in your mind, you know. Today gonna be the day that he'll come back to us and we can hold him again after 12 years.
1: We are all praying for this moment for you. Tim, I know a bill was recently introduced bearing both of their names. It's called the Nelson Wells Jr. and Don Michelle Hunt Unjustly Detained in Communist China Act. And it mandates just a coordinated response from the federal government over everybody who is being unjustly held there. What did it mean to you to not only see Washington acknowledge your sister's case, both of these cases, but to also put their names on it as well?
3: It means a lot. It means that they are not forgotten. My sister doesn't know about the bill, and she thinks she's in a bubble when it comes to information, and she feels as if her country has let her down because she hasn't seen this. I can't wait for her to get out so I can show her that her country has not let her down, that people are standing behind her and supporting her on this side. She just hasn't seen that. And I really want her to see that so she'll know that even though this was really, really hard, really, really difficult, she was, you know, people over here didn't forget her.
1: Yeah. And Congress is fighting for her, too. Nelson, let me give you the last word this morning. Just as dad, I think we can all acknowledge that this is about humanity more than it is politics. What would you like the world to know about your son and also Don and everybody else who is being held in China this morning?
0: I would like the world to know that, truthfully, this is something that has been a marathon. It's been hard on both families. It has been to the point where, because this was something that happened to us, we didn't have any experience in doing this at all. And this is one of the things that I'm really glad about this bill, because if anybody was to ever fall into this situation, because it could happen to anybody, trust me, we didn't think it would happen to us. If they was to come upon something of this nature, the government will have something in place, something to assist the families, something to help them navigate through such troubled waters. We didn't have that. And now it's getting to the point where it took 10 to 12 years for us to start getting that. And so I guess we are the foundation, the groundwork for what to come. So this is the thing that I would tell them. Be careful where you go. When you do go, just be mindful that anything can happen to your family member just like it happened to us. So just be focusing on the task at hand. And I just pray that our government puts everything together in place so that they do not have to endure what the Hunt and the Wells family has gone through.
1: You have all joined a club you never wanted to be a part of. Cynthia Nelson Wells, Sr., Tim Hunt, I'm so sorry for all that you have endured, and I'm praying that their names get spoken at this summit in the next 24 hours between Trump and Xi Jinping. Thank you all for your time. Would love to have
0: you
1: back on soon. Please keep us posted, everybody.
3: Thank you.
0: Glad to.
3: Thank you.
1: We do continue our coverage on President Trump's first trip to China since his first term. Still awaiting his arrival any moment now in Beijing. And we're digging deeper into the red lines China is drawing ahead of the meeting and how the Iran war is likely to come up as well. Keep it right here. More Morning in America right after this break.
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14: What point are you done negotiating with Iran?
15: Well, we're going to see what happens. We're only making a good deal. We have their military is gone. It's wiped out.
1: President Trump talking to reporters about Iran as he prepares for his high-stakes meeting with Xi Jinping. You're taking a live look once again just at that tarmac this morning in Beijing where President Trump is set to land pretty soon, according to the schedule, supposed to land in just about 15 minutes. Beijing's deep ties to Iran loom large over the president's first trip to China since 2017. Joining us now, I have Matthew McGuire, former U.S. Executive Director of the World Bank, and also Andrew Harding, Policy Analyst for National Security and Indo-Pacific Affairs at the Heritage Foundation. Gentlemen, good morning to both of you. Andrew, let me start with you. He's landing shortly. How consequential is the next 24 hours as it pertains to the war and reopening the Strait of Hormuz?
16: Well, good morning. I think this will be a very important summit. I look forward to seeing what President Trump and Chairman Xi are willing to discuss in their first meeting that'll be coming up in a few hours. I'm expecting this summit to be more of a compliance check on the U.S.-China relationship in which both leaders are able to assess how the two countries have managed their truce since that was established in October of last year over different trade avenues, putting to bed some different escalatory economic actions they could have been taking or threatening to take. And there could be some discussion on maybe some new emerging issues that can include artificial intelligence, that can include broader areas of trade. And yes, that'll probably include some more contentious points on Iran. I'm not expecting any major changes to the U.S.-China relationship. Both countries are locked in long-term competition and view each other as competitors and even adversaries based off the actions some have taken against each other here. But I really think the summit will be able to have a managing the relationship to see if we can see a continued sense of stability.
1: Yeah, just speaking as their relationship as adversaries, Matthew, let me just ask ask you about this, all these red lines that China has drawn ahead of this summit before Air Force One has even landed. Number one, the Taiwan question. Number two, democracy and human rights. Three, paths and political systems. And then four, China's development right. How does this all set the stage for these discussions and how tense things may be about to get?
3: They're important, and I would put it in the broader context of the last year and a half of President Trump's administration. And if you go back to when the tariff war started a year and a half ago, the number one rule of negotiation is understanding your leverage versus your adversary's leverage. Mm-hmm. And what the President Trump didn't seem to understand is how much leverage China had on the international trade front. And so what they've been able to do over the last year and a half is grow their exports because they're the largest trading partner for most countries around the world. And then they've been able to stand us down because they have us in terms of rare earths. And so that context brings us to a point here where China feels much stronger now than they did a year and a half because they've been able to inflict damage on us economically through not buying our soybeans, which is hurting our farmers and so on. And so I think that context is important. I would say in terms of Iran, also realize Iran also always had great leverage because they could shut down the Strait of Hormuz, which they have done. So Iran is now more emboldened and in a much stronger place. And that is something which is really important because all negotiations start in the past. They don't just start today when President Trump and President Xi start talking.
1: And Matthew, let me just follow up with you on that real quick. I know you said Beijing feels a lot stronger right now. Are they more strong? Are they stronger? Who has more leverage heading into this meeting tomorrow?
3: Well, in terms of the last year, as I said, it's been very clear all they have to do is shut off rare earths and they can get us to do a whole lot of things. And we've seen that over the last year and a half. The other thing that's really important, though, is America's greatest leverage, its greatest negotiating issue is that we have these incredible allies all over the world. The U.S., Europe, Japan, Korea, Mexico, Canada, that's almost two-thirds of the global economy. And yet we've decided to go it alone and take on those allies. So when we want to put pressure on China or anyone else, we're now much weaker because we've basically antagonized a lot of our allies. So we're in a weaker position right now broadly, and I think we'll see how that plays out in the next few days.
1: Andrew, China has real leverage with Iran, obviously, but they're still going to want something from the U.S. if they're going to pull that lever and use that leverage. What do you think that demand might look like, and do you think it's something that President Trump should give up?
16: Well, I could see China trying to link any support with ending the Iran conflict to something perhaps related to Taiwan, or perhaps something related to different tariffs, different trade access, different ways to access the American market with different Chinese investments. We know that there's been some reports about Chinese investments in the automobile industry that may be under consideration. But I think the president needs to hold a very firm line here that America's national security is not up for sale. No matter what deal may be discussed or what China may have an interest in, the United States needs to be very firm on ensuring that Chinese access to high-end semiconductor chips are not put on the table so we don't supercharge China's AI capabilities. Well, the president should also hold a line on Taiwan to ensure that we maintain the status quo and that China knows that U.S. positions on Taiwan are not up for negotiation or sale when it comes to doing something in Iran here. So I think while it may be useful to see if China is willing to align the U.S. or maybe willing to provide some value here on the Iran conflict, I'm not expecting any major developments here. Maybe the U.S. and China could agree that they want to see the strait open, which country doesn't, but I don't think that's going to materially change what China is doing. Ultimately, it's up to President Trump and Iran to try to get this strait open, or the U.S. military operation could restart.
1: Yeah, and I feel like most Americans at home are watching this wondering, okay, how will this move the needle with war? Will the strait reopen so that our energy prices, you know, go back down once again? We've seen energy prices soar, of course. Matthew, I just wanted to pick your money mind with this response this morning. This is what the president said just in terms of American sentiment and how it pertains to negotiations right now.
15: The only thing that matters when I'm talking about Iran, they can't have a nuclear weapon. I don't think about America's financial situation. I don't think about anybody. I think about one thing. We cannot let Iran have a nuclear weapon. That's all.
1: Yeah, just what did you make of his response there that he doesn't keep America's financial situation in mind when he's dealing with Iran?
17: It's certainly surprising. This is what 330 Americans are thinking about. 330 million Americans are thinking about their financial situation. So it's a bit surprising. But I say also that it's really important we not get caught up in this notion that Iran was getting a nuclear weapon. President Trump's own CIA, his own National Intelligence Director, Tulsi Gabbard, testified that we didn't think they were trying to get a nuclear weapon. So that really is a non-issue if you look at the actual facts of what our intelligence community thought. And so the issue of finances and where our economy is going really is the whole enchilada here.
1: Andrew Harding, Matthew McGuire, I have to end it there, but thank you both so much, as always, for hopping on early with me. Appreciate it, gentlemen.
16: Thank you.
1: Let's take another live look, this time at the Capitol this morning. There's a new front opening up in the fight for control of the House, and every single seat counts, as you know. Where Republicans hope to turn their state's entire delegation red, that story after the break.
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1: All right, welcome back, everybody. A wild scene caught on camera inside a Michigan cannabis shop that we have to show you this morning. Surveillance video shows an SUV crashing through the building before two masked suspects run inside. They start pouring gasoline everywhere. But moments later, one of the suspects appears to set himself on fire. Both men run off. The shop is currently offering a $25,000 reward for any information leading to some sort of arrest in this case. So we'll keep you posted there, but just wild video to show you this morning. A mayor in Southern California faces 10 years in prison after admitting she was an illegal agent of China and spreading propaganda in the U.S. It all comes as Congress tries to tamp down Chinese infiltration in the U.S., from the buying of farmland to a new bipartisan push to block Chinese cars as a matter of national security. Nick's following this one for us. And Nick, just last week, you had

0: chairman of the House Select Committee on China warning staffers to be vigilant about this very thing.
1: Absolutely. Talking about how deep the tentacles can run for those who are trying to spy on Americans, right? And this is what lawmakers have been warning us about. These days, the global spy game isn't just about passing along information from the highest level of government. It's also about getting any information at any level of government and about promoting propaganda right here in the United States. For years, the FBI has warned that the Chinese government is, quote, employing tactics that seek to influence lawmakers and public opinion to achieve policies that are more favorable to China. The arrest of Eileen Wong, the now former mayor of Arcadia, California, near Los Angeles, highlights what some call a soft power invasion. Prosecutors say she agreed to plead guilty to working with the Chinese government and used her position as mayor to, quote, promote pro-PRC propaganda. Now, get this. According to the House Committee on Homeland Security and the Subcommittee on Counterterrorism and Intelligence, from January 2021 to February 2025, there were more than 60 cases related to Chinese government espionage, from recruiting scientists and engineers in the U.S. to using a drone to take photos of a military base. And a recent article in the New York Times highlights how the Chinese government is targeting low-level government employees for information. Lily Tang Williams, who is running for Congress out of New Hampshire, told our own Hinadoba she thinks there are tens of thousands of spies right here in the U.S.
2: Under Xi Jinping, China had a whole international long game plan to infiltrate into West and take over even all the free world, educational system, media, and social media, and into business, into politicians, and control them through money.
1: And get this, back in 2022, the Office of the Director of National Intelligence warned that Beijing was targeting state and local officials in the U.S. to help influence American policy and, get this, cultivate future leaders. So they're not done.
0: They're not done. And she brought up the point that I was questioning, is just how many others could be among us.
1: And we don't
0: Thousands could be staggering, if that's the case.
1: That's why intelligence is so important.
0: Yeah. Nick, thank you so much for the update there. All right, let's take another live look in Beijing this morning. President Trump set to land any minute now, ahead of his meeting with leader Xi Jinping tomorrow. A lot of people waiting for him right here on the tarmac. The sun is starting to set in Beijing, and we're about to break down just how important and consequential this trip is for President Trump and the war in Iran. Keep it here.
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5: Welcome back, everybody. 10 minutes to the top of the hour, and you are looking live in Beijing. President Trump is expected to land there any moment now ahead of his meeting with leader Xi Jinping tomorrow. You're seeing just kind of the welcoming crew and welcoming committee on the tarmac for him. A lot of people there, and there's a lot on the table for the two to discuss. But the primary focus right now is the war in Iran, though Trump says he doesn't need China's help to put it to an end. I'm now joined by Rebecca Grant, national security analyst and vice president at the Lexington Institute. Rebecca, a privilege to have you on this morning. This moment is nearly 9 years in the making, the first time we've seen an American president on Chinese soil since his first term in 2017. So it's impossible just to overstate how consequential this meeting is. Tell me the thoughts going through your head this morning.
6: And what a change since November of 2017. That was a very choreographed diplomatic meeting. And now look at what President Trump has done over the past year. Operation Midnight Hammer, taking out Venezuela's leader, which was a Chinese client, Operation Epic Fury, and then, of course, significant trade deals around the world. Still waiting to see a trade deal with China, and he's here to try a very different approach of tough sector-by-sector negotiations. He's cut the trade deficit to some degree, but he wants to also bring home some big deals. Aviation watchers say there may be an order for 500 Boeing airliners coming out of this deal. And don't forget AI, so many other topics.
5: A lot to discuss here. And just as everybody takes a live look at their screen this morning, we officially have Air Force One wheels down in Beijing, China this morning. Just a remarkable sight to take in when you consider just the backdrop and all there is to discuss over the next 24 hours. Rebecca, what do you think there will be any sort of breakthrough moment with the war in Iran? And how directly does Trump handle that issue with Xi Jinping? Does he go so far as to say, help us reopen the strait, use your pressure on Iran, or is he not going to be that blunt about it?
6: You know, Secretary of the Treasury Bessent has already said, hey, step up the diplomacy. But I think Trump's going to take a different tactic. He'll come down hard on China. But really, you know, you look, the U.S. Navy is sitting astride China's major oil route through the Strait of Hormuz. This display of power, and to me, you know, this view of Air Force One with the mist, it just really exemplifies that from a military and geopolitical perspective, Trump has all the cards right at the moment. Now, I think he's going to call out Xi Jinping on selling missile chemicals to Iran, on the assistance of Chinese spy satellites. Don't expect China to help, with the situation in the Strait. But I think President Trump will come down hard on Xi Jinping over the longstanding support of Iran. Heck, China buying Iran's oil is how we got into part of this mess in the first place.
5: Yeah. And now you have the leaders of the world's two largest economies meeting face to face here tomorrow. What do you think will constitute a win for the White House? Obviously, Trump is coming in wanting to announce some deals, would like to see the war with Iran come to a close, the Strait reopen. What do you think the White House is considering a win when Air Force One goes wheels back up to Washington, Rebecca?
6: Yes, the wins will be trade deals and some agreement on a longer-term trade framework. I think President Trump's really going to enjoy this trip. I think just going there is a win for him already. He's bringing this dream team of American CEOs who really have the tech power. You know, we are ahead of China in AI, and for all of China's technology, they can't make those planes like Boeing does. So I think there's a win here already, but he's going to want to see some solid trade deals and also some agreement to proceed on a new managed trade framework that will confine some of the tariffs. And that's going to be on non-sensitive goods. So he wants some big deals on agriculture, soybeans, and other products, too.
5: Yeah, I mean, just significant to watch this plane pull up on this tarmac. Just, you know, it just projects American power to take it in real time. Rebecca, let me also ask you just about these red lines that China has drawn ahead of this summit. If we could pop that up, too, for everybody at home. You got number one, the Taiwan question, two, democracy and human rights, three, past and political systems, and then number four, China's development right. What do you make of those red lines, and have we seen that before from China, and just how it sets the stage for what these talks are going to sound like?
6: Yeah, red lines before the meeting, isn't that nice? And it's all old stuff. We know those positions well. And it tells you, you know, that Xi Jinping is in not the most solid position. He spent most of the past year firing and purging military officers. His economy is slowing. The pressure on oil is going to get to them in their chemicals and their manufacturing sector. And I think he's putting these lines out there to try to restate China's tired, worn propaganda message, because, you know, he knows that it is President Trump and the United States of America coming in with a flourish.
5: Rebecca Grant, if you would stand by, let me now bring in Lieutenant General Richard Newton, retired Air Force Vice Chief of Staff and News Nation Senior National Security Contributor, for more here. General, good morning to you, and thank you for being with me during this breaking news. You officially have Air Force One that has pulled up in Beijing. I imagine we're about to see the president, his delegation, his staff, not to mention all the high-powered CEOs step off of this plane, the fuselage, any moment now. Take me through what you're thinking in this moment and how high stakes the next 24 hours are.
4: Well, good morning, Mark, and good to be with you and Dr. Grant. In fact, I was just listening to Dr. Grant. I'm certainly on the same sheet with her. This is a most consequential summit, the first of which, as I'm sure you all have already reported, since 2017. And it's, as Dr. Grant said, it's high packed with senior U.S. executives, from Elon Musk to Tim Cook to the CEO of Boeing. And so I think the president really wants to focus on trade and what's going on, you know, between the economies and so forth. And I'm sure there'll be some regional issues that will come up. But nonetheless, he wants to focus on that. There may be, I anticipate there will be some discussion on Iran. But and as Dr. Grant said, you know, she will bring up some old stuff, the old propaganda world of human rights in Taiwan and so forth. The president doesn't want to necessarily focus on that. He wants to focus on really the here and now and moving forward, you know, with regard to the economic relationships between the United States and China with regard to trade and so forth. Also, this is going to tee up for the next summit. This is the away game for the president, but the home game will be in October, as I understand it, with the next summit. And so I'm sure he's teeing that up. And certainly the White House is looking to make this a successful summit and really making that a very successful summit coming up in October.
5: Yeah, they officially have the stairs up to the fuselage of Air Force One. I imagine we'll see the president of the United States depart the plane any moment now. General, the president has repeatedly said he has this great relationship with Xi Jinping. Is that just for the cameras? And I'm also curious just how a personal relationship like that, how far does that go in moving the needle with huge foreign policy issues like these?
4: Well, he has several personal relationships with heads of states, and he takes great pride in those relationships, and especially with President Xi. And so that really has earmarked not only this administration, but his first administration as well. In terms of moving the needle or not, it depends on the situation, but depends on the topic as well. And some of the diplomatic circles kind of make some folks nervous with regard to how far you can move with regard to the personal relationship. But let's give the president a lot of credit here. First and foremost, orchestrating this summit in terms of this first summit and then following up with the next one in October. But he's putting this is high stakes. But it's not just a personal relationship aspect of this that he has with President Xi in this case, as he discusses. What really is what he is bringing to the table here, as I mentioned, those senior levels business executives, that is really putting the right touch and frame of reference, I think, for not only the United States perspective of what we want to get out of this and certainly what President Trump wants to get out of this summit, but also sets, the hash marks on a football field, if you will, in terms of what he wants to drive home to President Xi. And so a lot of this, there's a personal piece to it, but there's really, I think, an effective diplomatic effort by the president in that. So it's not just personal. It's very much on the diplomatic side. And he's very experienced now in his second administration. So I think he's got some wind at his, at his back here. And certainly that's what we're going to be looking forward to. And the outcome when wheels up on Friday night, we'll see how all that transpires.
5: Yeah. In general, when you talk about all these CEOs who are on board with him, I know Elon Musk just, tweeted out a couple hours ago that he was on board Air Force One, headed to Beijing. You've got, the execs of Apple and Boeing on there as well. Do you worry, not that we don't need those wins too, but do you worry at all that this will be more about trade and deals than it will be about ending the war?
4: Actually, I'm hoping it does focus on trade. It does focus on certainly the financial aspect of improving the position of the United States, from an economy standpoint. Also, that we get something out of this visit from China. I'd like to see China having more, investment in the United States. I'd like to, there's always been that trade imbalance. China's always said that they will, in these summits and also other communiques and G7s or other G20 type relationships that they'll pursue, more investment in the United States. They never really come through, but I'd like to see that. Certainly, I'm sure there'll be discussion with regard to Iran. The president's going to be in the receive mode with regard to what is Iran messaging to China, specifically to President Xi, to President Trump with regard to moving forward, which is what really considered kind of a diplomatic stalemate right now. But again, though, I would not advise the president, nor do I think he is focused on this just being a summit regarding Iran. There's larger issues here, larger perspectives that we need to engage with President Xi on. And really the more broader strategic implications, as I mentioned, with regard to the financial economics and trade and so forth.
5: Yeah. General Newton, if you just stand by, it's the top of the hour on Wednesday morning for everybody just now turning on their TVs. We have a live look here at Air Force One that is just landed in Beijing, China, ahead of this high-stakes meeting between President Trump and Chinese President Xi Jinping. Our eyes on this door here. We have yet to see the President of the United States leave the plane, but they have certainly rolled out the red carpet for him, literally, on that tarmac. Let me now, I'm joined over the phone by News Nation Chief Washington Anchor and host of On Balance, Leland Vittard. Leland, good morning to you. Thank you just for hopping on the phone with me here. The White House has called this a visit of tremendous symbolic significance. It's hard. It's impossible to overstate that. The two largest economies on earth about to meet face to face. What's going through your mind right now, and what are your expectations in the coming hours?
7: Well, the questions to me really revolve around what China requires from President Trump when we talk about the war, and what President Trump demands the Chinese do to put what will invariably be their good words, because the Chinese are experts telling you what you want to hear, of putting good actions behind good words. And that, I think, goes to this point that we've seen also with the Iranians, because both the Chinese and the Iranians play from the same book. By all accounts, we should have a great relationship with the Chinese based on how they talk about their relationship with the United States and all the things they have.

0: promised to do. The problem is they don't live up to any of them, and then they go back to doing what they say they won't do, things like stealing American tech and having a spy as a mayor, going to refusing to buy U.S. soybeans, continuing to provide the Iranians with weapons. I could keep going. So the question is, what does Xi think right now in terms of President Trump's resolve? It is one thing to have a personal relationship with someone. It's another thing for that person to respect that if you don't do what you say you're going to do, there's going to be real consequences. And Xi's in a much different position than President Trump. Xi is a dictator. I guess he calls himself a president, but he's not a president in the way we think about it. He is a dictator. He's a dictator for life. Therefore, he doesn't have any of the same considerations that are foisted upon President Trump. So I think that, to me, is where we sort of look here, are the Chinese doing anything that shows that they fear and respect President Trump so as to not get on his bad side, for lack of a better term, or to not to have consequences for their bad actions.
1: Yeah. And what about China is going to want something in return? They have real leverage with Iran, of course, but they're going to want something from the U.S. in return if they're going to pull that lever and use that pressure. What's the trade, Leland? And what do you think President Trump would be willing and not willing to give up?
0: Well, that's always a huge question. I think you asked the very right question when you say the Chinese always want something, right? Yes, I could make the Iran war go away, Mr. Trump. I just need you to turn the other way while I invade Taiwan, right, is essentially what this is going to be. Now, what does that say to the rest of the world, which is that America can be bought to abandon one ally for a domestic political win for President Trump? That's a dangerous place to be. Now, it could be, well, it's not necessarily changing the status of Taiwan and allowing an invasion, but it's changing the way the U.S. looks towards Taiwan or not selling Taiwan weapons. Whatever it is, that if that message is sent around the world about America's sort of stepping back from defending an ally that is the democratic challenger to China, our biggest geopolitical foe, that's a significant statement about what America stands for or what America doesn't stand for after, you know, almost 80 years of supporting Taiwan. So that is really significant. And it's also, and we have to say this, the Chinese are experts at giving you 25% of what what has been promised to you and taking 100% of what has been promised to them. And given how Iran has played President Trump is going to have to explain and show to Xi that Xi cannot do the same thing to him that Iran has been doing to him over the past couple of weeks.
1: You also have all these red lines that China drew before, you know, Air Force One even landed this morning, Leland. And in regards to the Taiwan conversation, that's their number one red line for the president not to to challenge it across the Taiwan question. Then you have democracy and human rights, past and political systems, China's development right. What stands out to you from that list and just how tensions have already ratcheted up before the two leaders have even met?
0: Well, the Chinese are experts at playing the victim. And for anybody who thinks this is a friendly meeting, you know, Mark, you and I are friends. Before I come and visit you at your house, I show up at your house to visit, I don't send you a list of red lines, right? That speaks to how the Chinese view President Trump and this visit. It speaks to the lack of respect, I think, and more importantly, the lack of fear that they can dictate these kinds of things and lay things out in this way. That's a very different relationship, I think, than the happy talk, at least that we keep hearing in the United States, pretends.
1: Still watching to see President Trump get off this plane, Leland. With the war, the president has said that the ceasefire is on massive life support.

0: diplomats have gone three or four rounds over. And always in these cases, there is negotiations and posturing over where the Secret Service is, where President Trump's staff is at all times. And a couple times in Beijing, it has gotten pretty contentious between the Secret Service and the Chinese in terms of who is next to the president and where they are. Speaking specifically, I think in 2017, when the chief of staff was told that the person who carries the nuclear football couldn't follow President Trump, as if I'm remembering the situation right. But there was some very significant pushing and shoving behind the scenes as it related to what the Chinese were doing. The Chinese play for keeps in a way that the United States is not used to. The kind of happy, gentlemanly interactions that, say, happen with the Europeans when President Trump goes there, that is not the case in any way, shape, or form when you're dealing with the Chinese.
1: Mm-hmm. Yeah, we're seeing a mix of Chinese flags, American flags being waved here as he now walks down this red carpet.
0: Yeah, and it's something to keep in mind, for as pleasant and nice as this is, Marky, every single one of the Americans here, when the president travels, it's obviously hundreds of Americans, right? So the Secret Service, State Department, on and on. They've all been given different phones because the Chinese hack every
1: burner
0: phone
1: phones.
0: That comes in.
1: Oh, yeah.
0: Burner phones. They've all been told they can't bring their laptops in. They've all been given briefings that every Chinese person they meet is likely a member of Chinese intelligence trying to compromise them.
1: Hotel rooms, too. I mean, I know General
0: Kane
1: debriefed them yesterday. Bugged. People are watching in the walls.
0: So,
1: yes.
0: You have to think that the president, for as nice as this greeting is and everything, realize that he is on hostile territory. Americans don't really think that way because we tend to be more cooperative. It's one of the great things about America is we tend to want the best of people. But the Chinese are really the combination of the Nazis and the Soviets, albeit with a little bit better packaging, which they're great at, and talking points. But the president of the United States for the next couple of days is on hostile territory.
1: Yeah. How tense, and he touts his relationship with Xi Jinping, and I was just asking Lieutenant General Richard Newton this, just about their personal relationship, how far that goes in terms of moving the needle. When the two of them are behind closed doors, how tense do you think talks get, Leland?
0: Well, probably very tense, although Xi Jinping is a expert in sort of extraordinarily thoughtful and planned conversation and deliberate negotiations. The old thing about chess, you think about where Xi Jinping came from, the poverty ridden, I guess poverty would have been an improvement from where he came from, and how he navigated his way up to become president for life, dictator, whatever you want to call it. You compare that to President Trump, who is kind of a shoot from the hip, puts a lot of weight on what someone tells him and the personal relationship. We see Elon Musk there by the car as well, Eric Trump as well, puts an enormous amount of weight on that personal relationship and in what people tell him. Xi Jinping plays a very different game. Xi Jinping has absolutely no problem telling you one thing to your face and then going back and doing something very different. I remember a visit by Xi Jinping to the United States. They were signing a agreement to end Chinese state-sponsored hacking of U.S. infrastructure. This is going back to the Obama administration. And I had sources within the U.S. government tell me that while they were signing it and while then Obama and Xi were shaking hands and smiling, there were new hacking attacks being launched.
1: Yeah.
0: That's who the Chinese are.
1: Yeah.
0: And that it is up to President Trump to show to the Chinese that he's not going to allow that to happen.
1: Yeah. I know they're in the motorcade now. They just finished that arrival ceremony, and the motorcade is about to depart the airport. We'll see how closely we can follow this motorcade here. But, you know, Leland,

0: And he needs a foreign policy win. Approval ratings at home are under pressure. Gas prices are soaring. I imagine for a lot of people, this Middle East conflict has dragged on longer than anticipated. What do you think the White House considers a win when Air Force One goes wheels up again on Friday?
1: That is a real question. And I would hasten to add that the only person who knows President Trump needs a win more than either you or the White House is the Chinese, right?
0: Yeah, Beijing knows this very well.
1: Yeah, yeah. And, the CEO of Boeing, CEO of Apple, Elon Musk, the head of NVIDIA, in many ways, China needs those companies more than the United States needs China's business. And the question about whether or not the Chinese investing in the United States and building factories or building investment here, there's a real question how much of that we want because of what they're known to do when they come, both in terms of espionage and in terms of how they use that influence in America. So the White House may think something's a win. And I think this has been reported now, that Boeing is going to buy 500 or the Chinese are going to buy 500 planes from Boeing. Does that really change any hearts and minds in the United States? If you are right now struggling to figure out whether you can send your kids to camp or take a family vacation because of the increase of prices, do you look across to your wife and say, well, honey, gas costs however much, but boy, Boeing is going to get an order for 500 planes, so everything's going to be okay? Maybe not. It's hard for people to feel like that translates, although eventually it does, but maybe NVIDIA chips, people don't see or feel that.
0: Mm-hmm. What's the single outcome from all this, headline-wise, maybe, that you'd be watching for in the next couple of days to say, you know what, there was a genuine breakthrough here, either in terms of trade, tariffs, maybe the war, and what would tell you that maybe the United States just got played by Beijing?
1: Well, I mean, to me, the thing that would say the most is if we left with no deal, right? If President Trump pulled what he did with Kim Jong-un in the second meeting where he left early and said, it's clear you're not serious. And by the way, after that, the North Koreans shut up for a while and stopped because they realized that the U.S. president wasn't going to give them what they wanted. And I think that there would... to me, and this is going to sound unpopular, the real win is some type of understanding that President Trump says to Xi, you need to start living up to your old deals before we start making new ones. That to me would be a real change in U.S.-China relations. You have to start doing what you say you're going to do before we're going to start making concessions about Taiwan, if we're ever going to make concessions about Taiwan.
0: Leland, thank you for hopping on with me. Let me just go back to Lieutenant General Richard Newton for a moment. General, just as we watch this moment, the motorcade has officially left the tarmac. Air Force One is there. The American delegation is on the ground in Beijing. Just to continue my conversation that I was having with Leland there, what would you consider to be the win from this summit if one does come to fruition?
2: Yeah, great discussion. Great insights by Leland, as always. To follow up with what Leland was talking about, I think if the United States somehow wheels up on Friday, the status quo is somewhat maintained. A breakthrough to me is not necessarily first in the cards, but secondly, what I wouldn't want to have happen is a trade, say, between Xi now managing Iran and perhaps creating conditions for a breakthrough with regard to the Strait of Hormuz, and then the United States begins to fall off its support of Taiwan, for instance. It's not just by China-Taiwan. It's about the United States' power in the region, in the Indo-Pacific region, but also from a global perspective as well. Our key allies, Japan, the Philippines, Republic of Korea, would be vastly impacted if that was the case. And so I think that's something that I'm looking forward to. The other aspect of this, Marky, is, as you and I briefly discussed before, this is summit number one this year. I think the major summit, certainly that's going to benefit the president, the administration, certainly the United States, will be this upcoming summit in October. And I think we're laying the groundwork for that as well. That will be key in terms of how that pans out this time in May, but then in October.
0: Yeah. And this summit that we're currently watching underway, delayed because of the war with Iran. And, you know, not only what happens this trip in the next 24 hours, General, but also the coming days, Putin is expected to be in Beijing just days after Trump leaves. So what does just all this sequencing tell you about China's global strategy at this point?
2: Well, a couple of things it tells me. Back in the first administration, you had the United States v. Russia, the United States v. North Korea, v. China, in terms of those individual, you know, challenges that we had, as well as how our adversaries, let's name them, China, Russia, North Korea, Iran, those one-on-one relationships that they had with one another. What the president's facing now in his second administration here in 2026 is much more alignment with China and Russia, China, Russia, and Iran, North Korea as well. And so you've got China really supporting Putin, supporting Russia, certainly in the war in Ukraine. You've got China supporting Iran, because 90% of Iran's oil actually exported to China, which means China's of their oil imports is about 10 to 20% come from the crude oil comes from Iran and so forth. But you also have those strategic relationships that are not just one-on-one, but are multiple relationships or multiple power relationships. And that's a challenge for the administration. The president knows that, by the way. And that's why you're seeing Putin was going to do a return visit into Beijing after this summit. That's not by accident. It's certainly by design. So we'll see how that plays out. That's why this summit is very important from a diplomatic standpoint, but certainly from an economic and financial standpoint, how this plays off, not only vis-a-vis one-on-one, but with the United States and China, but also how the United States is now viewed with the rest of the world. Because as Leland says, you've got a rising China here, fastest modernization of military, you know, in certainly my lifetime that we're seeing play out here. You've also got their efforts to want to expand their economy, which is in a rather weakened state right now. So they're going to look to pull all levers they possibly can.
0: Lieutenant General, if you could stick with me, let me now bring in just correspondents for The Hill, Niall Stanage and Robbie Suave, for more the political angle here. Guys, good morning to you. If you've got me loud and clear, Niall, just let me start with you this morning. As Leland put it earlier, you see this on your screen here, the pageantry is just on full display in Beijing for the president's visit, the first time we've seen an American president on Chinese soil since 2017, since Trump's first term. What will you be watching for over the next 24 hours?
3: Well, I think in terms of the politics, the big issue is obviously the war in Iran and China's sort of sympathy with Iran in that conflict. We would expect President Trump to lean quite heavily on the Chinese to try to internally lean on Iran to make a deal that would bring that conflict to a close. That being said, I mean, China is in an ever stronger position. And one of the reasons it's in an ever stronger position is the way that American munitions have been run down by the war on Iran, and also some of the international pushback we're seeing on President Trump's war there.
0: Robbie, any more that you could share with us just in terms of messaging from the White House and from Washington ahead of this visit, and what would constitute a win for President Trump and his administration?
4: Sure. I suspect that President Trump was hoping he was going to be coming to this meeting with having gotten a more substantial victory in Iran and an agreement with the Iranians that they would not be developing nuclear weapons, something he could really be riding high on, have the support of the base, and so on. Given that we're not in that situation, I think this is going to be about maintaining the status quo, frankly. China might try to, get Trump to move a little bit on Taiwan, is what I would expect is their top demand. If they could get anything they wanted, they would like to weaken the U.S. commitment to defending the island of Taiwan. I think it would be a huge mistake to backpedal on that at all, so I don't think the Trump administration will do that. This will be about maintaining these two massive economies that are so interconnected and dependent on each other in ways that make both countries alarmed. So I think reassurance and status quo.
0: Yeah. And it's interesting with the Taiwan question, that is the number one red line that China said, America, do not cross. They laid out four red lines, Niall, just this morning before Air Force One even landed. Number one is the Taiwan question. An earlier guest I had said that President Trump probably won't see those as red lines not to cross, but rather red flags to certainly ask about. How do you think the president handles this list of demands with Taiwan being number one?
3: In relation to the Taiwan part, Marky, I think most people in America and in Taiwan, for that matter, would hope that he just continues the fixed American position as it has been for a long time. The semantics of that position are kind of complicated, but the bottom line is that the United States would defend Taiwan if China invaded. That's the basic gist of it all. Any backing away from that, any dilution of the American commitment in that regard would, I think, be problematic. And, you know, of course, President Trump is always unpredictable, but it would be a massive storm if he did indeed step back from that.
0: Absolutely. Robbie, let me just give you the last word before I head to break for everybody. I find it interesting, one of the responses from President Trump before he departed for China, you know, a reporter asked him about American sentiment back here at home as it pertains to the war and Americans' financial situation. And the president said that he doesn't take that into account at all when negotiating with Iran, negotiating this war. I'm curious what you're hearing about that in Washington from voters, especially with midterms less than 6 months away at this point.
4: Well, there's no question that the American people, including Trump's ardent supporters in MAGA, who are promised no new wars, are frustrated with the pace of this war. We keep hearing just two more weeks, just three more weeks, but on and on it goes. However, Trump, he has been committed to the overthrow of the despotic, extremist Iranian regime for years and years and years. You can find him making those such statements before he was a major political force. And so the idea that he's been tricked into this or recently brought into this, no, this is a longstanding plan that he has had that he is now putting into action. And ultimately, his supporters will trust him to get that deal done.
0: Robbie Suave, Niall Standage, thank you both so much for sticking with me during all this breaking news. Appreciate both of your perspectives there. All right, everybody, President Trump officially in Beijing, China this morning. His motorcade has taken off from the airport. We're going to continue to monitor his travels and just the high-stakes meeting he and Xi Jinping scheduled to meet face-to-face tomorrow. You're watching Morning in America, everybody. We're back with more right after this.
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21: Miss the bright and cheery fun of retro television? Wash away today's TV stink with the refreshing shows of yesteryear on Squeaky Clean Antenna TV. TV, how it was meant to be.
0: All right, everybody, it is half past the hour on your Wednesday morning, and just moments ago, if you missed it, President Trump has officially arrived in Beijing ahead of his meeting with Chinese leader Xi Jinping. You've got the war in Iran, trade and tariffs, as well as America's political and military backing of Taiwan. Just a few of the pretty touchy issues that will likely come up in the next 24 hours. I'm now joined once again by Dr. Rebecca Grant, National Security Analyst and Vice President at the Lexington Institute. Dr. Grant, thank you for sticking with me throughout this this half hour here. Bottom line, when President Trump boards Air Force One again at the end of the week and he heads back to Washington, what's the one thing that you think he absolutely will have needed to have achieved?
22: Number one, in his view, it's trade deals. And I'm telling you, this was an American power play that came down the ramp in Beijing. You see Elon Musk there. China has big ambitions in space.
0: Yeah.
22: Elon has 10,000 satellites in low Earth orbit. China has about 150. You know, Amazon Leo is going to join him to compete. And Jensen Huang, NVIDIA, makes chips that China can't make. They may buy some of NVIDIA's lower grade chips. This is primarily a business trip, and Trump is really going to stick it to Xi in terms of American tech and AI power.
0: And in terms of those trade deals that they could make and major announcements that could be on the horizon, how will that pertain to the war? Or are those two totally separate conversations for these leaders to have tomorrow?
22: Yeah, you know, I think really they are separate conversations. They've been crafting this meeting to set up managed trade, do some of these trade deals, offer some, I think, investment into China, as you see with Citigroup and others there. Then we have the war, which, of course, delayed this trip to begin with. But, you know, President Trump is going to come down hard on Xi, and he's going to call him out on China having sent chemicals to make missile fuel to Iran, on the satellite assistance, any weapons and defense electronics that are going in there. And, you know, but Trump is in a strong position because he's got Iran's ports blockaded. China hasn't really been able to do anything about that. And that's a major oil supply route. China stockpiles a lot of oil, but that slowing of the oil flow through Hormuz is possibly going to hurt China in their chemicals and plastics industries and to slow their economy more. So, you know, there's a lot to talk about. And I think in a way, you know, there is strong leverage here to get these trade deals done. I don't expect China to help on Iran.
0: And just one more quick question, just in terms of the relationship between China and Iran. Does China have enough leverage over Iran to materially change Tehran's behavior in this war?
22: What a great question. I think several months ago, maybe when China was still buying the oil, at this point, I don't know that China has that much leverage with the IRGC. I'd like to see them try to help out and not just talk and talk, to actually try to help and assist in this situation. But I'm not sure that China can do much more compared to the far stronger position of President Trump with that blockade carried out by the U.S. Navy.
0: Yeah, we'll see what all comes to fruition, but just a fascinating trip that we have on our hands here, and the administration is off to the races in China. Dr. Rebecca Grant, thank you so much, as always, ma'am, for your time and giving me so much of it this morning during this breaking news.
22: Thank you.
0: You're watching Morning in America, everybody. We're back right after this.
5: I wanted to bring my take on real coffee to the community. When I got my Toyota BZ, I realized it had something special. The space to create a mobile espresso bar. But I'm not the only one chasing my dream. For some, that means making a statement. That's where the CHR comes in. Others like to take the path less traveled, and the BZ Woodland helps them chart their own course.
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0: Okay, we're staying on top of this breaking news for you. Just moments ago, President Trump arrived in Beijing ahead of his meeting with Chinese leader Xi Jinping tomorrow. The war in Iran, trade, tariffs, as well as America's political and military backing of Taiwan are just a few of the touchy issues that will likely come up in these talks. Joining me now, I have Congressman Chuck Fleischmann, Republican from Tennessee, and he also sits on the House Committee on Appropriations Subcommittee on Defense. So I'll get to the yesterday's hearing with Hegseth and General Kane in just a moment. But first, Congressman, good morning to you. Thank you for your time. Okay, Air Force One is officially in China. How significant is this moment, not only for the war, but for our national security?
25: This is important for our country, actually for the world. You've got Donald Trump, the leader of the free world, the greatest nation, America, the United States of America. You got Xi Jinping. China is our main competitor. They're competing with us all over the world. So from a defense and security standpoint, from an economic standpoint, There could not be a more critical, crucial time for this meeting. I'm so glad we have President Trump in this position to negotiate for the United States of America. But as you can see from your coverage, this is big international news. The entire world is watching.
0: Yeah, with major pageantry on display there on the ground. The thing I keep asking guests this morning, sir, is just the fact that China is going to want something in return to pressure Iran to reopen the Strait of Hormuz and bring this war to an end. What do you anticipate those demands from Xi Jinping sound like? And where do you hope the president draws the line on that?
25: Well, once again, we have the best negotiator in the world with Donald Trump, and he is for the United States. One thing about President Trump, he understands and respects strength, and he will negotiate from a position of strength. But I think China probably will realize that they're in a very vulnerable position. When Venezuela went down, they lost cheap Venezuelan oil. When Iran, who supports much of their oil needs, is in peril right now, this is a situation literally where China is going to have to be very, very careful. And they've got an Achilles heel. They've allowed illegal fentanyl to be made in China, distributed through Mexico and other countries, through South America, into the United States. There's a lot of areas where China has dirty hands, and President Trump knows that. So I don't think China's from a position of strength. They're going to have to see where President Trump is and realize that the United States economy is strong, it's growing, and in many ways, militarily and otherwise, we have showed the world in Venezuela and Iran that the United States military is far superior to China, far superior to Russia, and we're in a much better position. So China will have to be very cautious. I'm sure they'll have some demands, but President Trump will be ready for them.
0: Let me ask you, just as we continue to fight this fight in this war, you, of course, as I mentioned off the top, were at that hearing yesterday with Hegseth and General Kane. The Pentagon is asking for a record $1.45 trillion for fiscal year 2027, which, you know, you do the math, it's a nearly 44% increase over the current defense budget. As somebody responsible for approving that funding, will you approve that, sir?
25: Yes. And so that your listeners can understand, there's two parts of that. There's mandatory funding that's probably going to be asked for in reconciliation. What mandatory spending is, it's spending, whether it's on defense or the like, that is automatically recurring and is done by authorizers. We're the Appropriations Committee. We handle discretionary spending, the defense appropriation bill, one of the 12. So there's going to be probably two tranches of money. But to the extent that I can support the president and a robust defense budget, I will, but that's only part of the equation. So you will see appropriators such as myself and authorizers in the House and Senate also looking to bolster defense.
0: Congressman Chuck Fleischman, I'm so sorry. I've got to cut it short, sir. We've had a lot of breaking news this morning, but I appreciate your time and hope to have you back on soon.
25: Always a pleasure. Thank you.
0: Have a great Wednesday. All right, everybody. This just coming into my ear just moments ago, a key economic report that we've been following and anticipating. It just released. We're about to break down the numbers in today's producer price index and what it all signals for the economy and your wallet. That's next.
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0: All right, welcome back, everybody. 15 minutes to the top of the hour, and breaking just moments ago, the Labor Department releasing April's Producer Price Index, showing the price of final demand goods up 6% last month. Let's get right on over to News Nation national correspondent Alicia Nieves, who's at the New York Stock Exchange for us. Alicia, investors paying close attention to this report, and talk to me about these numbers, higher than anticipated, correct?
13: 100%, Mark. You know, I've said all morning, this report, when it drops, it's either going to alleviate concerns about the economy or it's going to fan those flames further. And that's what we're seeing. You know, that month over month for this PPI report is actually almost 3 times higher than the expectation. We were expecting around 0.5% increase from March to April. What we got was 1.4%. And then that 12-month average now moving to 6%. The expectation was around 4.9%. And the previous read was 4%. The reason why this report is so important, and it's certainly something that's weighing on Wall Street, but really it's a warning for Main Street, is because this is what producers and manufacturers are paying. It's going to lead into what consumers are paying, as they typically, you know, pass the cost on to the consumer. And it comes on the heel of a not so pleasant CPI report that we certainly got yesterday, right, showing that we've seen the highest rate of inflation in about 3 years, with the average consumer in April paying 3.8% more for most goods, you know, around the country. Gas prices obviously playing a major role in that, but even something like food is up 3.2% for the average American household. Again, this is something that's weighing on most households, and this report is a kind of forewarning of what consumers could expect. It's certainly weighing on markets, but again, I think the bigger thing is for Main Street. If you're at home and you're watching this report, this is signaling to you that the already high prices could get even higher, Marky.
0: Yeah, not good for the consumer, and when producers are paying more for goods and inputs, they charge more at the store, what you and I pay. Yeah. We also know the Fed watching this quite closely as well. We'll see how this changes things for them in terms of rates throughout the rest of the year. Alicia Nieves live for us in New York. Thank you. Still ahead, now to this, the World Health Organization says it expects even more cases of hantavirus linked to the cruise ship outbreak. Right now, there are 11 confirmed and suspected cases. So I'm about to speak live with former CDC Director Dr. Robert Redfield, what he says to be expected on the horizon. He's up next.
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28: Prices still rising, and not just at the pump. I'm Blake Berman, host of The Hill on News Nation. Inflation jumping to 3.8% in April, the highest increase in 3 years. Energy accounting for over 40% of the total month-to-month inflation increase. Consumers also seeing an increase in grocery prices, medical services, and shelter costs. Americans feeling the pinch, as the University of Michigan's Consumer Sentiment Survey sank to a record low reading in April. However, the Trump administration maintains that prices will come down rapidly after the Iran war ends. The president now supporting the possibility of suspending the federal gas tax. That would require approval from Congress, but does have bipartisan support. He's also slated to have his new Federal Reserve Chairman, Kevin Warsh, take up that position shortly. Warsh is an advocate of cutting interest rates. I'm Blake Berman, and this is the News Nation Political Minute.
0: The director for the World Health Organization says you can't expect more hantavirus cases, but emphasizes there is no need to worry. This is one woman from the cruise is now critically ill in France and being treated with an artificial lung. And then an American has also tested positive. The outbreak has 11 total reported cases, 9 of which have been confirmed. Back here at home, more exposure cases to talk about. Now you have 11 states that are monitoring the hantavirus outbreak, reaching into to Washington and California now. 18 American passengers sent to elite facilities in Omaha, Nebraska, and Atlanta, Georgia, will continue health assessments for the next several weeks. Joining me now, I have former CDC director and senior visiting fellow for the Heritage Foundation's Health and Welfare Policy, Dr. Robert Redfield. Doctor, good morning to you, sir. It's a privilege to have you on.
1: Thanks for having me. Glad to be here.
0: So the CDC and most infectious disease experts that we have talked to still not ringing the alarm, predicting this outbreak does remain quite limited. I'm curious if you agree with that assessment, sir.
1: Yes, I do agree. I think this is going to be a very limited outbreak. I won't be surprised if there's a couple more cases reported, but it's really going to really die out of new cases in the next few days ahead.
0: Does it have the potential to mutate into something more infectious or no?
1: This virus really hasn't changed. They finished sequencing this virus, and it's very similar to the virus that's been around in Argentina for more than 20 years. So it really doesn't look like this virus is changing in any meaningful way that's going to change its transmission or pathogenesis dynamics. So I think we're in a stable situation. And that's what's so different than, say, COVID. When COVID came, when I was CDC director, we had no idea how that virus infects humans. It was brand new. It was novel. This is a virus, the hantavirus, is we've been dealing with since the Korean War. And we have a lot more understanding of how these viruses interact with humans. So I think you can take a lot of confidence in CDC's assessment that they really got this outbreak under control, and it should be pretty much over pretty quickly, particularly with the isolation of the index cases.
0: Yeah. And we're praying it stays contained and still low risk. Speaking about your time as the CDC director, all you learned from the COVID pandemic, I'm curious what you make of how the CDC has handled this hantavirus outbreak. And if you're at the helm of the ship right now, would you be handling this any differently?
1: No, I think they've done a very good job in handling this, obviously getting Americans, met them at the Canary Islands ship and helping them get a risk assessment there and then getting them to the facilities both at Emory and at University of Nebraska and being there to do the risk assessments, get them into isolation. So I really think they've done a very good job. I understand their skepticism, in the American public in general, because remember when the COVID pandemic came, the WHO was very definitive that there's no human-to-human transmission, there's no asymptomatic infection, and of course they were wrong in both of those circumstances. So this time, when they come out and say similar things, the public sort of says, wait a minute, last time they were wrong, are they wrong this time? But I think really we've got a handle on this outbreak, and it will be over. Well, your listeners may not know, but we've had an outbreak of this virus since last July in Argentina. There's been 100 cases. There's been over 35% mortality. So this has been ongoing for over a year down in Argentina.
0: Yeah. I think a lot of people learned about it for the first time when actor Gene Hackman's wife, died from it last year. I have to end it there and pass the baton on to the next show. But Dr. Robert Redfield, thank you so much for your time, sir. Greatly appreciate you.
1: Thanks for having me. God bless. Bye-bye.
0: You as well. That does it for me on Morning in America, everybody. News Nation Live with Marnie Hughes is up next.
2: 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When I got my Toyota BZ, I realized it had something special. 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But I'm not the only one chasing my dream. For some, that means making a statement. That's where the CHR comes in. Others like to take the path less traveled. And the BZ Woodland helps them chart their own course.
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0: Moments ago, an over-the-top welcome for President Trump in Beijing ahead of his high-stakes summit with Chinese President Xi Jinping. Why he's downplaying differences with Xi over the Iran war. An American mayor admitting to working as a secret agent for China, marking another threat facing the homeland. And
20: this Hunter virus, the Andes virus, is the only strain that is person-to-person. We want people to understand. We know this virus, it's not novel, and we know what we need to do.
0: All right, U.S. health officials monitoring multiple cases of the hantavirus as cases pop up nationwide. Good morning from News Nation in Chicago. I'm Marnie Hughes. Thank you for joining us. President Trump landing in China just moments ago as he prepares for his high-stakes summit with Chinese President Xi Jinping. This visit comes at a time when the U.S. relations with China are shaky, safe to say, from trade to sanctions, relations with Taiwan. And then add to that the ongoing war in Iran. The two leaders have a lot of ground to cover. President Trump is bringing with him more than a dozen CEOs from the largest companies in the U.S., most notably the leading tech titans in artificial intelligence, Tesla's Elon Musk, Apple's Tim Cook, and NVIDIA's Jensen Huang, the CEO of the world's leading company for AI chips. This is the first time in nearly a decade a U.S. president is visiting China. President Trump traveled to Beijing during his first term. This tradition started back in 1972 with Richard Nixon. President Trump telling reporters the war in Iran will be a major topic of discussion, but also emphasized he's expecting great things from this trip.
23: I think, number one, we're going to have a long talk about it. I think he's been relatively good, to be honest with you. You look at the blockade, no problem. I think you're going to see that good things are going to happen. This is going to be a very exciting trip. A lot of good things are going to happen.
0: News Nation Washington correspondent Hannah Brandt joining us now live from the White House. Hannah, good morning. The president has high hopes for this visit.
24: Yeah, that's right, Marnie. He's setting the expectations pretty high for this trip. He told reporters as he was leaving for Beijing, he thinks good things are going to happen. You just heard it there. But this visit, as you noted, it's happening as the war with Iran is really dominating global issues. President Trump, though, has said he doesn't think it's that'll dominate the discussions, but instead trade talk that'll take center stage. Take a listen to what the president said to reporters as he was leaving for this trip.
23: We have a lot of things to discuss. I wouldn't say Iran is one of them, to be honest with you, because we have Iran very much under control. We're either going to make a deal or they're going to be decimated. We're going to be talking with President Xi about a lot of different things. I would say more than anything else, we'll be trained.
24: Now, as you said, President Trump, he's there in Beijing, but the real work begins tomorrow, China's time tomorrow. Remember the last time President Trump met with Xi, they announced this one-year trade truce. That followed a tariff war where the U.S. was imposing this 145% rate on Chinese goods. This time around, we're watching to see if the leaders announce an extension of that truce. Senior Trump administration officials also say they do expect leaders to discuss the creations of the new boards of trade and investment, as well as possible agreements in places like aerospace, energy, and agriculture. Plus, tension over Taiwan is likely to come up, we're told. Lawmakers from both sides of the aisle back here at home are calling on President Trump to reiterate U.S. support for the island. China does view Taiwan as part of its territory. Marnie?
0: Hannah, China and the U.S. also locked in this artificial intelligence race. How big of a priority will that be in this week's discussions?
24: We certainly expect it to be one of the top points of discussion here. Senior Trump administration officials say this is a good opportunity for Trump and Xi to explore opening a channel of communication on this issue. They say, of course, AI is this rapidly evolving technology, and the U.S. does have some serious security concerns. We know President Trump has repeatedly argued the U.S. is leading China in AI. The U.S. has also put export restrictions on its advanced semiconductor chips. That could be a topic of discussion between the two leaders. So we'll see where things go and if they strike any agreement or make any announcements on that issue, Marnie.
0: All right. News Nation Washington correspondent Hannah Brandt live for us at the White House. As always, thank you. While Iran will be a big focus of the president's visit, Trump says he doesn't need China's help, adding that he'll win the war one way or another. International correspondent Robert Sherman joining us now from Doha. Pakistan is trying, Robert, to get both sides back to the table right now.
3: Yeah, certainly, Marnie. I mean, you have the entirety of the world focused in on what's taking place in China right now. But there's a lot of uncertainty as to exactly where these talks and these negotiations go from here, especially with the way that there has been certain criticisms around Pakistan's role as a mediator in recent days, with reporting suggesting that Iran has had jets on the tarmacs in Pakistan away from the fighting fray, away from the range of U.S. weaponry and effectively being harbored there, which some have called into question exactly what Pakistan's legitimacy is a result of all of this when it comes to their ability to mediate fairly. Pakistan has now responded to this criticism. They have said the Iranian aircraft currently parked in Pakistan arrived during the ceasefire period and bear no linkage whatsoever to any military contingency or preservation arrangement. Assertions suggesting otherwise are speculative, misleading, and entirely detached from the factual context. That is not a good enough response for some American leaders, that includes U.S. Senator Lindsey Graham, who wants answers from Pakistan about if they actually are being a down-the-middle mediator in all of this. Our own Libby Dean asked President Trump if he is considering replacing Pakistan as a mediator. He says no. His biggest focus is getting Iran to agree to a deal. Here's what he said.
10: Iran cannot have a nuclear weapon. They will not have a nuclear weapon. They know that. They've agreed to that. And then that's not what they said to me when it came to pay. We don't play games. They're not going to have a nuclear weapon.
3: But then you look over at the other major theater here in the Middle East, Lebanon. We've seen a lot of activity there over the last 24 hours with the Israeli Air Force saying they struck 40 different targets, also intercepted a couple of launches that came from Hezbollah in southern Lebanon. This is the big question mark here, is that on the one hand, you have diplomacy in flux in the Gulf, but then hopes that diplomacy can prevail between Lebanon and Israel, getting both parties to the negotiating table. Hezbollah, their involvement, their missile capabilities, those still appear to be the largest, most difficult hurdle still to overcome in all of that. Marnie.
0: Yeah, one of Iran's proxies. All right, Robert in Doha, thank you. New this morning, we're getting a better pulse check on the economy. Some new numbers show wholesale prices are up 1.4% in April following a heated inflation report. The latest report rising 3.8% last month, the highest that we've seen it since 2023. Investors already on the lookout for what the Fed may do next on interest rates, with market futures already reacting to inflation trends. News Nation's Alicia Nieves live on Wall Street monitoring those trends for us and what these numbers mean following the latest report. Alicia, good morning.
12: Yeah, good morning, Marty. I've said all morning in anticipation of this report that this was going to be one that either, you know, fans the flame of concerns or alleviates fears around where the economy is heading. And given the numbers that we got and what you're seeing with the Dow, it's fanning those flames. The Dow pulled back some 200 points as that month over month, 1.4% was almost three times what the expectation was for producers and the pricing pressures they're under. But when you look beyond just that month-over-month rate, it's moved the 12-month average to 6% higher in terms of what producers are paying over the last year. That's from 4% on the previous read and the expectation of being 4.9%. The reason why this report matters is because producer price index is an indicator on what consumers will eventually start paying. You know, initially the producers get the impact and they pass it down to the consumer, and it comes on the heels of that inflation report you just mentioned yesterday, the CPI, that showed the highest rate in about 3 years of what people are paying. 3.8% more is what people are paying on a 12-month average. Certainly gas, a major component of that, accounted for almost half of that.

0: Yeah, and those points are valid, right? Wages are, in fact, up. We saw that in the last report for the jobs market that we got last week. But the latest pop of inflation now is actually eating up all the wage gains that we've seen in the last year. And it's the first time we've seen that in 3 years. So, of course, we know this morning the president is in China looking to potentially make a deal. This, I think, adds some additional pressure to do so, because while a lot of the pricing pressures come from the conflict with Iran, there's still pricing pressures on tariffs. And the effective tariff rate, you know, for China is around 30% right now. And they're responsible for some $50 billion in goods, you know, that we export and import. So a deal could be critical in alleviating some of the concerns, you know, on Wall Street, but also for Main Street, Marnie.
1: Right. And the feels like crunch, right? The consumer confidence in all of this. There's new data that suggests, Alicia, that the White House doesn't see eye to eye necessarily with how most Americans feel about the economy.
0: Yeah, you know, the White House obviously continues its message that, you know, bear with us. This is short-term pain for long-term gain. But if you look at the University of Michigan's consumer confidence report, it's not matching with what Americans are feeling. They're not getting the relief from that messaging. You know, in fact, consumer confidence just hit a new low. And if you look at this graphic we're showing you on your screen, I wanted to bring it up. Our team put it together because it shows there is a bit of a divergence in what people are feeling depending on their income. If you're making more than $100,000, which is the top line of this graphic, you know, consumer sentiment hasn't dipped as much. And in fact, at times it's gone up. But these are people who typically have ties to assets like, you know, stock markets that have gone up over the past year, or even the real estate market. Most Americans, about 80% making below $100,000, they have steadily declined in their consumer confidence over the economy because they're not benefiting as much from those assets going up. And instead, they are hurting from what I mentioned a moment ago, wages being fully eaten by the inflation, you know, prints. And now this latest print only adding to those additional concerns. Again, that PPI report bodes for what consumers could expect in the months and weeks to come. Marnie.
1: All right, Alicia on Wall Street, thank you. A race to contain this hantavirus following the return of 18 Americans on board the MV Hondius. Those passengers coming from all over the country now in Washington, California, Arizona, Texas, Minnesota, Virginia, Maryland, and New Jersey. 16 of the passengers are being monitored right now in Omaha, Nebraska. Two others are in Atlanta at Emory University's Medical Center. The World Health Organization says at least 11 people have tested positive across multiple countries. Three people died on board the ship. We know one of the most serious cases involves a French woman now in critical condition in Paris. Here in the U.S., at least one passenger tested positive and remains in isolation. Officials in Kansas are also monitoring three people exposed to this Andes strain.
2: And I'm not exaggerating, ladies and gentlemen, that this outbreak and this situation poses a very complex outbreak situation due to many uncertainties and the involvement of 23 nationalities.
1: News Nation's Elizabeth Pran joining us now with the latest on this and the public health message around it. Elizabeth, good morning.
3: Good morning. There are a lot of complexities in this case, right? It's a global tracing effort because now the evacuation phase is over of that doomed Dutch cruise line that departed from Argentina. You mentioned the World Health Organization just updating the numbers from 8 on May 8th to 11. Spain with the new case. And then also you mentioned the woman in France who is in critical care. But what is so unusual, as you mentioned, is all the different countries that are involved. The ship has been under quarantine. It is cleaned out. It is sanitized. And anyone who was on the ship or has been in contact with a person on the ship is either in quarantine or under medical monitoring. But what experts are saying, Marnie, is that, yes, there are real dangers. Yes, there have been three fatalities. They are not saying right now that there is a global threat, that they feel as if it is monitored and contained at this point. Marnie.
1: What are they saying, though, about more cases that are possible after passengers got off the ship and essentially went home?
3: Boy, that's a real possibility, because not only is this a specific strain where they have seen the unusual person-to-person contact, but the incubation rate is anywhere between 4 and 42 days. That is a really long time when someone is not showing symptoms and they could be infected. When they do get symptoms, it could look a lot like the flu. So you could have body aches and a fever, and then you could have respiratory distress, some of the more severe cases as we saw in France with the lung disease. The infection that we think was patient zero was an infection that occurred before they got on the boat. And then I mentioned that very unusual, a married couple, a transmission from person to person. Right now, it is a

0: global effort. Countries are in communication with each other to track all of these cases, to keep it monitored, to keep it contained. The CDC, World Health Organization, and others, again, I can't reiterate enough, say they don't feel as if this is a repeat of 2020, that they feel as if it is right now contained. Marnie.
1: Yeah, still respect the virus. All right, Elizabeth, thank you. In the next hour, the Senate will be hearing from a CIA whistleblower who reportedly claims there is a conspiracy to cover up the true origins of the COVID-19 pandemic. News Nation's Kristen Eskow joins us now with the latest. What are the expectations going into today?
2: Well, Marnie, we actually don't know very much about what will go on in this hearing today. The committee, the Homeland Security Committee hosting this hearing, says that a whistleblower will testify, but the committee hasn't even released the name of that person, which is rather unusual ahead of a congressional hearing. Now, you see a line forming behind me, members of the public waiting to get into this hearing that starts in about 45 minutes. Republican Senator Rand Paul of Kentucky chairs the committee and released a post on X last week saying, quote, "Next week, I'm holding a hearing with a whistleblower who will testify publicly about the COVID cover-up. Mark your calendars. Wednesday, May 13th at 10 a.m., the truth is coming." Now, Senator Paul, who is a physician, has been looking into the origins of COVID-19 for some time. Last year, he issued subpoenas to 14 agencies under the Biden administration, including the National Institutes of Health, regarding the origins of COVID and taxpayer-funded gain-of-function research. Senator Paul has long been critical of Dr. Anthony Fauci, the former longtime director of the National Institute of Allergy and Infectious Diseases, and he's called for Fauci to be indicted. Paul claims that Fauci lied to Congress while under oath about gain-of-function research. During a Senate hearing in 2021, Fauci denied favoring and funding gain-of-function research in Wuhan, China. Paul has argued COVID-19 originated from a lab leak from the Wuhan Institute of Virology. Fauci testified that federal funds were not used for gain-of-function research on the COVID-19 virus in the Wuhan Institute. Fauci previously cast doubt over the lab leak theory and has said the virus likely came from an animal source, but has also said he has, quote, an open mind on its origins. Now, last month, one of Fauci's former top advisors, David Morins, was indicted for allegedly concealing and destroying records. Fauci was issued a preemptive pardon by President Biden before he left office in 2025, Marnie.
1: All right, Kristen, thank you. Still ahead, President Trump has tapped a new acting ICE director to lead the agency as the Department of Homeland Security tries to stabilize. Plus, Texas now targeting alleged ghost daycares in a multi-million dollar fraud scheme. And a new front opening up in the fight for control of the House, where Republicans hope to draw new battle lines. Plus, the Naval Academy is holding its annual Grease Climb in Annapolis, Maryland. The goal? Replace the Dixie Cup hat at the top with an upperclassman's cap, marking their transition to midshipman. You're watching News Nation Live.
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14: 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Prices still rising, and not just at the pump. I'm Blake Berman, host of The Hill on News Nation. Inflation jumping to 3.8% in April, the highest increase in 3 years. Energy accounting for over 40% of the total month-to-month inflation increase. Consumers also seeing an increase in grocery prices, medical services, and shelter costs. Americans feeling the pinch as the University of Michigan's Consumer Sentiment Survey sank to a record low reading in April. However, the Trump administration maintains that prices will come down rapidly after the Iran war ends. The president now supporting the possibility of suspending the federal gas tax. That would require approval from Congress, but does have bipartisan support. He's also slated to have his new Federal Reserve Chairman, Kevin Warsh, take up that position shortly. Warsh is an advocate of cutting interest rates. I'm Blake Berman, and this is the News Nation Political Minute.
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1: ICE Director David Venturella. He is taking over the role from Todd Lyons after he announced he's leaving the department at the end of the month. Venturella has worked for the agency on and off for 2 decades and is a former private prison firm executive. President Trump's new pick comes as the administration tries to take a different approach to its immigration crackdown. The battle for control of Congress is heating up. 5 Republican South Carolina senators defying President Trump and instead teaming up with Democrats to strike down a proposal that would have let lawmakers vote on new maps even after the legislative session ends this week. The redistricting effort aims to erase the only Democrat House seat ahead of the midterms. Joining us now, News Nation's Anna Koyman. So what does this mean for South Carolina, Anna?
17: Hey there, Marnie. So it's not really just about South Carolina, though, is it? All of this is really about who controls the House. And one state, as you mentioned there, just broke with the president. So Trump urged South Carolina senators to redraw the congressional map and delay the June 9th primary, posting on social media, quote, "be bold and courageous." But the vote failed 29-17, 2 votes short. 5 Republicans crossed over with and voted with all the Democrats. And some GOP senators worried the new map could actually backfire, flipping the state's 6-1 Republican advantage to 5-2 or even 4-3. Senate Majority Leader Shane Massey pushing back on the pressure from President Trump, saying, quote, "I got too much Southern in my blood. I've got too much resistance in my heritage." But South Carolina is really just one piece of a much bigger map, of course. Missouri's Supreme Court upheld a new map that stretches a Kansas City district from 20 miles to a 200-mile sprawl across 15 counties. Democrats call it distortion. Republicans call it a win. The battle is widening. A recent U.S. Supreme Court ruling weakened the Voting Rights Act. And it opened the door to eliminate majority-minority districts. Louisiana, Alabama, and others are now responding. And the bottom line on seats, Marty, really, is Republicans think they could gain up to 14. Democrats think they could gain 6. Last week, Virginia's Supreme Court blocked a Democratic map that could have added 4 more. So as far as South Carolina goes, South Carolina held, but State Senator Massey says redistricting could come again before June 9th. That's just around the corner. And in a House this close, one seat is not a footnote necessarily. It really could be the whole story. So meanwhile, for voters, they will be voting under this current map right now, and that will happen on June 9th. But with absentee ballots already out and the majority leader leaving the door open, it seems this is still not over, Marnie.
1: Yeah, you're right. It's not just about one state. It's the creativity from both parties in a lot of states to try to...
17: That's a nice word for it.
1: Yeah, to sway things in their direction. Anna, thank you. You can catch Anna every weekend at 1 Eastern, noon Central, right here on News Nation. Coming up, President Trump is now in China ahead of this high-stakes meeting with President Xi Jinping. The impact the face could face-to-face could have on Iran. And a U.S. mayor stepping down after being accused of working as a secret agent for China. That and more straight ahead. 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
1: As President Trump sits down with China's President Xi, many are calling on him to shine a light on wrongfully detained Americans in China. Cases like Don Michelle Hunt and Nelson Wells Jr. Marky Martin spoke with the family of Wells Jr. Their son has been in China for more than a

0: decade, and the family is holding on to hope that he could still come home.
1: I have to look to the Lord to just get me up to start another day. He's never off my mind. It's always a 24-hour thing. So you just stay prayed up in your mind, you know. Today gonna be the day that he'll come back to us and we can hold him again.
0: News Nation national correspondent Brooke Schaefer joins us with more on this. Brooke, have families been able to get in touch with the White House ahead of this important trip?
2: Marnie, we know that these families have written letters to President Trump, and they're now really asking the president to bring up their loved ones in this meeting with Xi later. They hope that the president can really make this personal appeal. But as of right now, they say they're really unsure of how much the president is going to be able to bring up their loved ones. But still, these two American families in particular, including the family of Don Michelle Hunt, she is one of two Americans whose families are making this plea. She's 54, from the Chicago area, imprisoned in China right now. Nelson Wells Jr. is another. He's 52. He's from Louisiana, also a dad of three. Chinese authorities convicted these two Americans on drug charges. Their families say they were scammed into unknowingly carrying narcotics. And their families have really been vying for their release for more than a decade. As concerns grow, too, Marnie, over their health in a Chinese prison, they hope the president's trip to Beijing can kind of be the turning point in bringing them home. And they joined News Nation's Morning in America earlier.
3: Both of our families have sent letters, and we are hoping, we are praying that President Trump talks to Xi Jinping and brings them both home. She didn't do anything wrong. She's, you know, she stands by that. You know, she was a victim of a scam, and she's paying the ultimate price. She's given up so many years of her life that she'll never be able to get back.
2: As for Nelson Wells Jr., his father is a U.S. Army veteran, and he said that he served his country. Now he hopes his country can serve him. Marnie?
0: Yeah, another important aspect of this visit. Let's hope it comes up. Brooke Schaefer, thank you. We're watching closely as the president visits Beijing. He's going to meet with Chinese President Xi Jinping during this multi-day state trip. Trade, tech, and Taiwan are top issues on the table, but the war in Iran also looms over the crucial visit. Iran is, of course, one of China's largest energy providers.
4: I have a great relationship with President Xi, and I think it's going to remain that way. We have a lot of things to discuss. I wouldn't say Iran is one of them, to be honest with you, because we have Iran very much under control.
2: I don't think he does. Can help in any way?
5: No, I don't think we need any help with Iran.
0: Joining us now, News Nation political contributor and Princeton University political scientist, Dr. Lauren Wright. Welcome to you. When it comes to trade, tech, and tariffs, what types of deals could likely come from this trip?
6: Incremental deals. I mean, I think they could sort of solidify this trade truce that was put into place a few months ago and extend it. You know, that goes hand in hand with the tariffs. Of course, Trump wants to see China open up its markets to us and not be so insecure that American products will displace lower quality Chinese products. But, you know, just the relationship building and some of these, I would say, lower hanging political fruit items. We have more than 100 people, like the two that you just mentioned, who are unjustly detained in China, and Trump could certainly work on it. That's a much easier ask than the blockade or the Strait of Hormuz or any trade agreement. Getting China to ease up on some very basic human rights restrictions, I don't think should be excluded from the equation.
0: Right. And those would be big wins. I mean, not just for the family, but in the relationship. What about Taiwan? I mean, what a delicate topic that is. How does the president broach it?
6: You know, it's a delicate topic, but it's also an easy answer. The U.S. must stay steadfast in its pledge to defend Taiwan from any Chinese encroachment. I mean, certainly the Chinese would wish that we would make some sort of very strong statement against Taiwanese independence, which we're absolutely not going to do. No Republican president will do that. No Democrat president will do that. And so, you know, yes, it's good that Trump sends these messages of we're friendly, we have a good relationship. You know, there's some

0: acrimonious elements to it, certainly, but this is my friend and this is someone I can have conversations with. I totally understand needing to set the table for both the Chinese and the American public in that way. However, you know, Americans especially, I think it's important to remind us, because the president's approval is so low, we're still the good guys here. We don't suppress and torture our own people. We do not wrongly imprison people. We do not put people in forced labor camps. I mean, these may seem like obvious things, but we are we're the free country. We're the leader. And, you know, we do have a much higher moral standing than China does on, I would say, an infinite number of fronts. And so it's an important working relationship. We are the two most important nations in the world. And it's great that the leaders are talking. And I applaud President Trump on that. But there's nothing wrong with asserting America's ethics and values on the world stage.
1: Right. And that comes into the discussion when you talk about Iran, the opposite of free. President Trump says he doesn't need China's help, though, in dealing with Iran. Is that true?
0: Well, so far, you know, they had a minimal role in producing this ceasefire that we have right now. And so, you know, I'm sure the topic will come up. But again, you know, China is a supporter of this radical Islamist regime that is still in control of Iran. And, you know, they buy Russian oil and they buy Iranian oil to the tune of billions of dollars. And they are the biggest customer of those suppressive regimes that want nothing more than, you know, bad things to happen to America and our allies. And so, you know, I don't know how President Xi will message that to President Trump. They do have a good relationship behind the scenes. But yes, you know, one of the things China certainly wants to get out of this, I would say probably the Taiwan statement, that's never going to happen, is top of the list. But they want to see that blockade lifted. They want to see the strait opened, and they want their own oil prices to lower.
1: And in a world run by technology, what tech deals and how big of a power play was it that President Trump has so many tech CEOs joining the visit?
0: Yes. I'm really glad you mentioned that. I do think it's a very effective power play. I mean, these are all major decision makers, and look how many of them on the screen. I mean, this is a big chunk of our Fortune 500 here in this country, and it's a big lift to get them all together to visit China. And so I hope that President Xi appreciates that. I'm sure he will. These are the people, you know, it's a little harder to kick the can down the road when you're staring in the face of America's tech giants leaders, not to try to be persuaded to make some sort of agreement. Obviously, the rare earths are top of the pile in terms of priorities. We don't want China to have so much control over that they could cause even national security issues for us here at home. But it's a tough ask. These are really complex issues. And they're the ones, of course, that weave the international economy in with international security. Those are the tough, pressing issues that both countries have to deal with.
1: Yeah. And quite a strategy. America wants to lead on that, bringing them along. We'll send a strong message. Dr. Wright, thanks as always. Great conversation.
0: Thank you.
1: Still ahead, new cases of the hantavirus are popping up in the U.S. that's not related to the cruise ship. We'll talk to a doctor about that coming up next.
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15: We're going to follow the facts. 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
16: New developments overnight raising some fresh concerns now about the hantavirus as the CDC confirms that 3 people in Kansas have been exposed and they are now under strict watch. At the same time, the WHO, the World Health Organization, has confirmed that the number of cases has reached 11 worldwide, with 1 patient in France in critical condition and now on advanced life support. In the States, we know 1 person has tested positive for the virus and is in isolation. All of the other Americans on board the MV Hondius are not currently showing symptoms. Public health experts stress, though, this is not another COVID-style situation. Hantavirus typically spreads through close contact with infected rodents, not person to person. But officials say this outbreak highlights how quickly these diseases can move now that everyone on board the ship has been evacuated. And again, this is the Andes strain, which can spread person to person, but that's close, prolonged contact. Joining us now, Dr. Anand Parikh, former UHHS Deputy Health Secretary and Chief Health Policy Officer at the University of Michigan. Dr. Parikh, thank you for being here. What is your main message to people who are still concerned, despite many in the field saying this isn't COVID?
17: Yeah, well, it's certainly not COVID, Marty. I mean, this is a virus that just doesn't transmit efficiently from human to human. The good news is at the moment that everyone who was probably exposed or possibly exposed is being monitored, and they're being monitored closely for fevers, for any upper respiratory tract symptoms, any kind of symptoms that may be consistent with hantavirus. And many of them are at the University of Nebraska and Emory University, those individuals who were on cruise ship. But many others who disembarked earlier, several weeks ago, or others who may have just come into contact with somebody who was ill, they are being monitored by state and local public health authorities as well. So we're kind of in a waiting game here, and we're probably going to be in a waiting game for a couple of weeks because the incubation period of this virus can be up to 42 days or 6 weeks. So it's not going to be surprising if we see additional cases here or there from the cruise ship passengers, and maybe even a case of secondary transmission, somebody who may have been exposed to one of the passengers. But this is what public health does every single day. And this is also happening in over 20 countries around the world, because the 150 passengers were from really all over.
16: Right. And for those who have confidence in U.S. health leaders to contain this, I mean, this is a global concern. Is there a worldwide standard when a virus like this happens?
17: Yes. And that's where the WHO, the World Health Organization, comes in. And I think this outbreak underscores the importance of having a body like that, who was very quickly able to put out a set of standards. Okay, this is what you ought to be doing when you receive passengers from the cruise ship. This is how best practices when it comes to quarantining and monitoring individuals. And so the hope is that countries around the world are taking this seriously. I think they are. Their processes for monitoring a passenger seems to be different. It would be nice if it were standardized, everybody was doing the same thing. It was a best practice. But we are also learning every day as we go. We're learning a little bit more. And so a lot of attention right now on how best to monitor individuals and how to make sure that this is contained. Again, I think most, if not all, experts believe that this will burn itself out over the next few weeks and months, but we want to certainly reduce exposures, and we want to certainly reduce anyone getting ill.
16: Hantavirus is something many had heard of before, and the rodent component of it, but the Andes strain, how common or uncommon is that?
17: Yeah, it's not very common. I mean, it's seen in South America, and there has been evidence of that strain. That's the only one strain. Not the strain that occasionally pops up in cases here in the United States, but that's the strain where we have seen some human-to-human transmission, again, not very efficiently, but in settings where there are close contacts or closed spaces and you have an infectious individual. And so that is the strain that the passengers in the cruise ship have been getting, and that's what we're really focused on.
16: All right. Well, thank you for clearing things up. I know there's another press conference expected from Omaha today where a number of the patients are being closely watched. Dr. Parikh, appreciate the time.
17: Thanks so much.
16: Coming up, a California mayor forced to resign after moonlighting as an agent for the Chinese government. What she admits to doing.
18: Dear coach.
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16: Ken Paxton is suing a Chinese-backed company for advertising fake daycares in a scheme to get U.S. visas. Paxton is taking Golden Q Holdings and its owner, a Chinese national, to court over the alleged visa program fraud, claiming that the business promoted non-existent childcare services to obtain and sell HB1 visas. A mayor in Southern California admits to being a Chinese agent spreading propaganda in the U.S. on behalf of the Chinese government. This case comes just as Congress tries to tamp down Chinese infiltration in the U.S. News Nation's Nick Smith joins us. So what did she admit to and what type of punishment is she facing?
27: She admitted to working for the People's Republic of China. And this is just part of what so many say are tentacles from China within the United States working to gain information on Americans. These days, the global spy game isn't just about passing along information from the highest level of government. It's also about getting any information at any level of government and about promoting propaganda right here in the United States. For years, the FBI has warned that the Chinese government is, quote, employing tactics that seek to influence lawmakers and public opinion to achieve policies that are more favorable to China. The arrest of Eileen Wang, the now former mayor of Arcadia, California, near Los Angeles, highlights what some call a soft power invasion. Prosecutors say she agreed to plead guilty to working with the Chinese government and used her position as mayor to, quote, promote pro-PRC propaganda. According to the House Committee on Homeland Security and the Subcommittee on Counterterrorism and Intelligence, from January 2021 to February 2025, there were more than 60 cases related to Chinese government espionage, from recruiting scientists and engineers in the U.S. to using a drone to take photos of a military base. And a recent article in the New York Times highlights how the Chinese government is targeting low-level government employees for information. Lily Tang Williams, who is running for Congress out of New Hampshire, told our own Hannah Doba she thinks there are tens of thousands of spies right here in the United States.
28: Under Xi Jinping, China had a whole international long game plan to infiltrate into West and take over even all the free world, educational system, media, and social media, and into business, into politicians, and control them through money.
27: And none of this is new. Back in 2022, the Office of the Director of National Intelligence warned that Beijing was targeting state and local officials in the United States to help influence American policy and cultivate future leaders. Once again, our own public officials saying that the tentacles run deep.
16: Right. That may not be the only one.
27: Absolutely.
16: Sounds like it certainly isn't. All right, Nick, thank you. Live look right now. Capitol Hill, as we get closer to the top of the hour, the CIA whistleblower expected to testify over an alleged federal cover-up of COVID-19.
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16: President Trump now in China, preparing for a high-stakes meeting with China's President Xi Jinping. We're keeping an eye on the markets this hour with the latest wholesale inflation report as the pricing pressure begins to pinch the economy. And at any moment, a CIA whistleblower will testify before lawmakers on an alleged federal cover-up over the pandemic. Good morning from News Nation in Chicago. I'm Marnie Hughes. Thank you for joining us. China rolling out the red carpet for President Trump as he prepares for his high-stakes summit with Chinese President Xi Jinping. This visit comes at a time when the U.S. relations with China are shaky. Dozens of topics on the table for the summit, from trade to sanctions, relations with Taiwan as well, and the ongoing war in Iran. These two leaders have a lot of ground to cover, but President Trump has made clear the U.S. doesn't need China's help to end the war in Iran.
17: I don't think we need any help.

0: with Iran. We'll win it one way or the other. We'll win it. We'll win it peacefully or otherwise. It's going to be a positive. We're going to have a very good meeting. I spoke with President Xi. We both look forward to the meeting. It's going to be great.
1: Prominent U.S. executives also joining the president on this trip, most notably the leading tech titans in artificial intelligence, Tesla's Elon Musk, Apple's Tim Cook, and NVIDIA's Jensen Huang, the CEO of the world's leading company for AI chips. News Nation Washington correspondent Hannah Brandt joining us now from the White House with more on the visit and this important meeting. The president clearly has high hopes.
2: Marnie, he absolutely does. President Trump really setting expectations high going into this trip, telling reporters that he thinks good things are going to happen there in Beijing. And this visit, of course, though, comes amid this war with Iran, which is really dominating global issues. President Trump, though, says he thinks it's going to be trade that will take center stage rather than discussions about the war. He landed just about 2 hours ago. You can see video of him there coming off of Air Force One. He was greeted by hundreds of students who were there to sort of celebrate his arrival there in Beijing. But the real work is going to begin tomorrow, China time. It'll be tonight, our time, and that's when he'll be meeting with President Xi. Now, here's what he said to reporters on his way to Beijing about what he thinks the two will discuss.
0: We have a lot of things to discuss. I wouldn't say Iran is one of them, to be honest with you, because we have Iran very much under control. We're either going to make a deal or they're going to be decimated. We're going to be talking with President Xi about a lot of different things. I would say more than anything else, we'll be trade.
2: Now, remember the last time President Trump met with Xi, they announced a one-year trade truce. That followed a tariff war where the U.S. was imposing a 145% rate on Chinese goods. So now we're watching to see if the leaders announce an extension of their truce. Senior Trump administration officials also say they expect the leaders to talk about the creations of the new boards of trade and investments, as well as possible agreements when it comes to areas like aerospace, agriculture, and energy. Plus, tension over Taiwan also likely to come up on this trip. We're told that lawmakers here back home on both sides of the aisle are calling on President Trump to reiterate U.S. support for the island. Remember, China views Taiwan as part of its territory, Marnie.
1: China and the U.S. also locked into this AI race. What do we expect in terms of that discussion?
2: Huge global importance there. Senior Trump administration officials say they do see this as an opportunity for Trump and Xi to explore opening a channel of communication on this issue. Of course, they point out AI is rapidly evolving. The U.S. has some pretty serious security concerns on this front. And President Trump has repeatedly argued that the U.S. is leading China in AI. The U.S. has put export restrictions on its advanced semiconductor chips. And that could be a point of discussion, something China may want to bring up on this trip. So we'll see if they make any progress or any agreements in this area, Marnie.
1: All right. Live from the White House, Hannah Brandt, thank you. With us now, Jamil Jaffer, founder and executive director of the National Security Institute at George Mason University, also former associate counsel to President George W. Bush. Jamil, as always, welcome. China released four red lines ahead of this meeting with President Trump, and the number one being Taiwan. How does the president tackle this issue?
3: Well, it's obviously a difficult issue for President Trump for a variety of reasons. One, the U.S. policy in theory recognizes a one China policy, which suggests that Taiwan is part of China. Of course, we've never actually upheld that theoretical one China policy. We've always treated Taiwan separately under the Taiwan Relations Act. We've supplied Taiwan with weapons. They have a what amounts to an embassy in Washington, D.C. It's an economic and cultural mission, but by all accounts, it functions as an embassy. And many congressional representatives have gone and celebrated Taiwan's role and its notional independence from China. And so the question for President Trump will be, how does he get a deal done with President Xi when this is a key issue for President Xi that the president may or may not want to concede on? If he does concede on it, of course, that would be a huge change in at least longstanding U.S. Functional policy, if not the theoretical policy that we have. That could be a huge change and hugely damaging to our support for democracy in the region and around the globe.
1: Jamil, the U.S., as the president said, doesn't need China's help with Iran, but there's no denying China's influence and the relationship they have with Iran and how much they depend on them. How do you expect them to lean on that leverage in the discussions?
3: Well, I think there's no doubt that President Xi will put Iran on

0: table as part of these discussions and tell the president that this war needs to come to an end. The president, of course, wants war to come to an end, too. The question is, at what price and in exchange for what deal? We have an Iran that has notionally agreed to a ceasefire where we do everything. We end bombing on Iran and the like, and they do nothing. They don't reopen the Strait of Hormuz. They're now saying to reopen the Strait, the U.S. has got to do a variety of things, including pay reparations and recognize their sovereignty over the Strait. We should and ought never do that. And if China succeeds to press for that, we're not going to do that. So then the question becomes, what can China press for that the president might do as part of a larger deal? And that's, I think, an open question. At the end of the day, the right answer for the American public and for what we've done thus far in Iran is to actually get the regime out, get them to give up their nuclear program, and get them to give up the ability to enrich domestically. The question is, how much of that will China, work out in a deal with the president if they're going to, in fact, try to negotiate on behalf of the Iranians?
1: Trade and tariffs, but also AI and technology will be a big part of the discussions and a pretty big power play by the president to bring all of these tech CEOs along for the trip. What message does that send going into these talks?
0: Well, it obviously demonstrates U.S. strength and capability in these domains. The challenge, of course, is all of these companies are going to China in part because the president wants to show that they can do business with China, that they can engage in economic activities in China that would benefit China. That, of course, suggests the president really wants to make a deal and that these companies are prepared to engage in economic relations if there is a deal on the table. The question becomes, at what cost? If all these companies, for example, if NVIDIA sells chips to China or if Boeing sells airplane parts to China, how much does that help their national security, their defense sectors? Can we sell them enough stuff at the right levels and the right quantities and the right types of stuff that would allow us, our companies, to make money and still not benefit their national security in a way that harms us? That is a very tough road to a very tough line to police. The president's going to try to do that. These business executives are going to try to do that. But every time we've done it with China, it has ended up worse for the United States. Every time we've gotten closer with them, they've taken advantage of us. They've stolen our technology. They've engaged in IP theft. They've forced our companies to enter into non-productive joint agreements with Chinese entities. And at the end of the day, the thing to remember about China is there's no real separation between the corporate sector and the government in China. Every Chinese corporation has a CCP, a Chinese Communist Party representative, and group of representatives at the top of that company. And so that's why when we try to do deals with China, whether it's at a government-to-government level or on a business-to-business level, they're not really doing deals with businesses. You're doing deals with the Communist Party, and they have no interest in actually working in the U.S. national interest. And that's the real challenge we face with that country.
1: Yeah, friendly as it may seem, there's a real trust issue here. All right, Jamil Jaffer, thank you as always.
0: Thank you.
1: Right now, the Senate is hearing from a CIA whistleblower who reportedly claims there is a conspiracy to cover up the true origins of the COVID-19 pandemic. Briefly, let's listen in.
2: Origins, the deep state still resists this congressional mandate. Our witness today will explain what happened inside the CIA. According to his testimony, CIA scientific analysts concluded multiple times between 2021 and 2023 that a lab leak was the most likely origin of COVID-19. Yet those conclusions never shaped the official narrative, never made the intelligence report. Congress was never told. It was not until after the 2024 election that the outgoing Biden administration directed the CIA to issue an assessment, not because of new intelligence, but so officials could walk out of the door claiming there was nothing left to find. That is not analysis. That is a cleanup operation. This hearing is about more than one witness, one assessment, or one agency. It's about a federal apparatus that told the American people to trust the science while hiding the machinery that shaped the science. It's about an intelligence community that relied on outside experts whose conflicts were never disclosed. It's about public health officials with access to intelligence that Congress has struggled to obtain. It's about researchers and advisors cycling through grants, contracts, classified briefings, federal service and advisory committees, and presenting the results as independent, even though they weren't. The cover-up is not just about protecting one research grant. It's about protecting an entire network of labs, grants, intermediaries, and bureaucratic architecture quietly engineered to outlast any moratorium, any congressional...
1: Senator Rand Paul getting things started in the claims that there was a COVID-19 cover-up and they've got a whistleblower coming in. News Nation's Kristen Eskow joins us now. There wasn't a lot of information prior to this hearing today as to who was going to testify.

0: Health regarding the origins of COVID and taxpayer-funded gain-of-function research. Now, Senator Paul has long been critical of Dr. Anthony Fauci, the former longtime director of the National Institute of Allergy and Infectious Diseases, and he's called for Fauci to be indicted. Paul claims Fauci lied to Congress while under oath about gain-of-function research. And during a Senate hearing in 2021, Fauci denied favoring and funding gain-of-function research in Wuhan, China. Paul has argued COVID-19 originated from a lab leak from the Wuhan Institute of Virology, as you heard him saying earlier. Fauci testified that federal funds were not used for gain-of-function research on the COVID-19 virus in the Wuhan Institute. Fauci has previously cast doubt over the lab leak theory and has said the virus likely came from an animal source, but has also said he has, quote, an open mind on its origins. And last month, one of Fauci's former top advisors, David Morans, was indicted for allegedly destroying and concealing records. Now, Fauci, meanwhile, was pardoned by President Biden shortly before he left office, Marnie.
1: All right. Monitoring the hearing for us this morning, Kristen Eskow on Capitol Hill. Thank you. Right now in the Middle East, the U.S. Air Force fighter jet patrolling over the waters near the Strait of Hormuz, according to the U.S. Central Command. President Trump is vowing to win the war against Iran one way or the other. International correspondent Robert Sherman is in Doha with the very latest, including Pakistan trying to get both sides back to the table.
2: Yeah, hey there, Marnie. Well, there's certainly quite a bit of cloudiness when it comes to the direction that we're going here in the Middle East, with no indications that there are going to be any face-to-face meetings taking place anytime soon. Both Tehran and Washington digging their heels in communicating through Pakistan as that chief mediator. But there's been some criticism of Islamabad in recent days, especially with this reporting surfacing indicating Iranian jets have been parked on tarmacs inside of Pakistan, away from the Middle Eastern theater, away from the reach of American missiles and launch capabilities, which some have criticized Pakistan as effectively harboring those weapons and those jets. Pakistan hitting back, saying the Iranian aircraft currently parked in Pakistan arrived during the ceasefire period, bear no linkage whatsoever to any military contingency or preservation arrangement. Assertions suggesting otherwise are speculative, misleading, and entirely detached from the factual context. That response has not been good enough for some American lawmakers, including Senator Lindsey Graham, who says he wants answers to see if Pakistan is being a true nonpartisan mediator between the United States and Iran. President Trump was asked by our own Libby Dean if he would want to see Pakistan replaced. He said no. His big focus is getting Tehran to agree to a deal.
3: Iran cannot have a nuclear weapon. They will not have a nuclear weapon. They know that. They've agreed to that. And then that's not what they said to me when it came to pay. We don't play games. They're not going to have a nuclear weapon.
2: Meanwhile, over in Lebanon, you've seen more flare-ups taking place between Israel and Hezbollah. Over 40 targets being hit by the Israeli Air Force over the last 24 hours. Multiple interceptions of Hezbollah incoming fire picked off by the air defenses that are in Israel. That is the other diplomatic question here, Marnie, is that certainly a tense time in the region in which there's no real clear off-ramp as to exactly when all of this could subside. All parties here saying that they're ready to go and resume the fighting if it should come to that. But still, you have the hope of many of the countries here in the Gulf in particular that some kind of diplomatic option can be found. Marnie.
1: Always the hope. All right, Robert, thank you. Let's take a look at markets this morning following the release of the producer price index. Wholesale prices are up 1.4% in April following a heated inflation report Tuesday. The inflation rate increased to 3.8% in April, the highest the CPI has been since 2023. Investors are already on the lookout for what the Fed may do next on interest rates. Alicia Nieves joining us on Wall Street with what the markets are showing this hour as a result of some of this new data.
4: Hey, good morning, Marnie. As you see, markets are mostly lower here. The Dow dropping some 200 points on this report. S&P 500 technically lower. NASDAQ's the only one higher, really, on that optimism with NVIDIA CEO joining the president in China and maybe helping the tech sector. But broadly, markets are lower because this report was worse than feared. You had wholesalers seeing pricing pressures and increase in prices just from March to April, up 1.4%. That's the largest increase they have seen in 4 years, since March of 2022. And that was almost three times higher.

0: than the expectation, which was right around 0.5% for that month-over-month increase. That is pushed now, the 12-month overall increase for producer prices and what they're paying, to 6%, up from 4% in the previous read. This matters because this is going to add pricing pressures for producers to pass that down onto consumers. And it comes at a time where we just got this consumer price index report yesterday that showed consumers are feeling the pinch. Prices for the average American up 3.8% over the last year. That's the highest they have seen since May of 2023. Gas prices, of course, playing a large role in that. It's almost half of what the inflation print was. That's something that also weighed on the PPI report this morning. But things like food and grocery store items, something we can't avoid from, you know, most Americans, that was up 3.2% year over year, you know, 0.7% month over month, the highest increase in that space since August of 2022. The White House is trying to, you know, control the messaging here, trying to reiterate that this is short-term pain for long-term gain, and that there are other bright spots in the economy. Just take a listen.
1: If you look at the data and you evaluate how Americans are doing, that incomes are up, GDP growth is up, the initial claims for unemployment are the lowest they've been since the 1960s. And so he, of course, cares enormously about the welfare of the American people.
0: And it is accurate that, you know, things like wages are up. We saw that in the last report last week from the jobs and labor market report. But with the latest pop in inflation, and you can see on the tail end of this graphic here, it's eating away at all the wage gains that we've seen over the last year. And that's the first time we've seen that in about 3 years. So this producer price index report that just came out this morning is a leading indicator, again, for what consumers could pay. It's kind of a warning from Wall Street, you know, to Main Street. But it's going to add some additional pressure, I imagine, today for the president in the White House to come up with solutions to help the average American who's under these pricing pressures and now seeing a signal that those higher prices could get higher. Marnie?
2: All right. Live from Wall Street, Alicia, thank you. Coming up, Republicans are looking to gain more seats ahead of the midterms as the party hopes to redraw new battle lines. 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
14: Nobody handed parents a manual for raising kids with smartphones. But we're learning something important. Heavy social media can affect kids' sleep, confidence, and mental health. 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
15: Prices still rising, and not just at the pump. I'm Blake Berman, host of The Hill on News Nation. Inflation jumping to 3.8% in April, the highest increase in 3 years. Energy accounting for over 40% of the total month-to-month inflation increase. Consumers also seeing an increase in grocery prices, medical services, and shelter costs. Americans feeling the pinch, as the University of Michigan's Consumer Sentiment Survey sank to a record low reading in April. However, the Trump administration maintains that prices will come down rapidly after the Iran war ends. The president now supporting the possibility of suspending the federal gas tax. That would require approval from Congress, but does have bipartisan support. He's also slated to have his new Federal Reserve Chairman, Kevin Warsh, take up that position shortly. Warsh is an advocate of cutting interest rates. I'm Blake Berman, and this is the News Nation Political Minute.
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2: The battle for control of Congress is heating up. 5 Republican South Carolina senators defying President Trump, instead teaming up with Democrats to strike down a proposal that would have let lawmakers vote on new maps even after the legislative session ends this week. The redistricting effort aims to erase the only Democrat House seat ahead of the midterms. Missouri's top court upheld a new map extending Kansas City's district across 15 counties. This could help Republicans win an extra seat in the midterms. News Nation's Anna Koyman has more on the redistricting fight nationwide, and it seems as though we get closer to November, this gets more and more complex.
10: So this isn't just about the state of South Carolina. It's truly about how much power President Trump will ultimately have after the midterm elections. How much sway will his party have to get his agenda done? So what's happened is the president has urged South Carolina senators on social media to, quote, be bold and courageous. He asked them to redraw the congressional map and delay the primary to June 9th. But so far, that hasn't happened. The vote failed 29-17, 5 Republicans crossing over and voting with all Democrats. Some GOP senators worried the new map could actually backfire, flipping the state's 6-1 Republican advantage to 5-2 or even 4-3. Senate Majority Leader Shane Massey pushing back on the pressure from President Trump, saying, quote, I got too much Southern in my blood. I've got too much resistance in my heritage. But South Carolina is just one piece of a much bigger map. Missouri's Supreme Court upheld a new map that stretches a Kansas City district from 20 miles to a 200-mile sprawl across some 15 counties. Democrats call it distortion. Republicans call it a win. The battle is widening. A recent U.S. Supreme Court ruling weakened the Voting Rights Act, opening the door to eliminate majority-minority districts. Louisiana, Alabama, and others are responding. The bottom line on seats, Republicans think they can gain up to 14. Democrats think they could gain 6. Last week, Virginia's Supreme Court blocked a Democratic map that could have added 4 more. South Carolina did hold, but State Senator Massey says redistricting could come up again before June 9th. And in a House this close, one seat is not a footnote. It could be the whole story. Meanwhile, for voters in South Carolina, currently they will vote under the current congressional map on June the 9th. But with absentee ballots already out and the majority leader leaving the door open, it appears this thing is not over yet. For News Nation, I'm Anna Koyman.
2: Far from it. All right, you can catch Anna every weekend at 1 Eastern, noon Central, right here on News Nation. The leading Democratic candidate for California governor, Javier Becerra, now in the spotlight for the wrong reasons, drawing criticism for trying to direct an interview with News Nation's affiliate in Los Angeles.
12: By the way, this is a profile piece. This is not a gotcha piece, right?
13: Well, look, I think these questions are fair. It's in order to learn about you as a candidate.
12: So long as it's about the profile.
13: I don't know how you define profile, but I'd like to begin the interview.
12: The way I describe profile is you talk about all the things that I've done, things I want to do, and along with some tough questions. But not only tough questions.
2: All right. Well, Becerra's campaign is defending him, writing, quote, unlike other candidates in the race, Becerra sticks around even when the questions get tough. Becerra is the former California Attorney General and Health Secretary under President Biden. Recent polls show him as the front runner in the crowded Democratic primary. A growing list of issues expected to be discussed

0: Between President Trump and Chinese President Xi Jinping during the state visit. Still ahead, the push to free several Americans detained in China for decades.
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0: A very busy morning on Capitol Hill right now. A couple things that we're watching. A CIA whistleblower is testifying before lawmakers on an alleged federal cover up of the COVID-19 pandemic. Interior Secretary Doug Burgum and Energy Secretary Chris Wright also speaking before lawmakers as they push to approve their budgets. All of this happening as President Trump is getting ready for this high-stakes summit with Chinese President Xi Jinping. Many are calling on Trump during this visit to also shine a light on wrongfully detained Americans in China. And there are a number of them, cases like Don Michelle Hunt and Nelson Wells Jr., both in their 50s and have spent more than a decade in China's jail system. Their families say their health is in decline, and they hope that the president in this trip to China can bring them home. News Nation national correspondent Brooke Schaefer joins us now with what these families' message is to the president, or at least the hope that it gets brought up.
15: Exactly, Marnie. These two families in particular told us that this morning They are really appealing to President Trump as a father himself, as someone who they view as a deal maker to help bring their loved ones home and make a personal pitch to Xi Jinping for their release. Dawn Michelle Hunt is one of the two Americans whose families are making this plea. She's 54 from the Chicago area, imprisoned in China right now. Nelson Wells Jr. is another, 52 from Louisiana, also a dad of three. Chinese authorities convicted these two Americans on drug charges. Their families say they were scammed into unknowingly carrying narcotics. And their families have been vying for their release for more than a decade now as concerns grow, too, over their health in a Chinese prison. They hope the president's trip to Beijing can be the turning point in bringing them home. And they spoke with News Nation's Morning in America earlier.
16: Both of our families have sent letters. And we are hoping, we are praying that President Trump talks to Xi Jinping and brings them both home. She didn't do anything wrong. She's, you know, she stands by that. You know, she was a victim of a scam, and she's paying the ultimate price. She's given up so many years of her life that she'll never be able to get back.
15: Nelson Wells Jr.'s father is also a U.S. Army veteran. And he said, he served his country. Now he's really hoping that his country can serve him and bring his son home. Marnie.
0: All right. Something we'll watch closely. Brooke, thank you for the update. President Trump will also have to navigate new threats from China. According to the House Committee on Homeland Security and the Subcommittee on Counterterrorism and Intelligence, in the last 4 years, we've seen more than 60 cases related to Chinese government espionage. The latest coming out of California, where the now former mayor of Arcadia has admitted to being a spy for the Chinese government. The question now, how will President Trump bring up these issues during his meeting with Xi Jinping? There were more than 60 cases that he could pull from as the two meet in this important discussion. News Nation national security contributor Tracy Walder is with us now, former CIA and FBI special agent. When you hear about that, Chinese government espionage, this is an area where you have a lot of experience, Tracy. How would you best define the threat and how widespread it is?
17: I think there's one word to define it and to say how widespread it is, and that's pervasive. It has been around for, obviously, an extremely long time. I think, fortunately or unfortunately, we're just starting to awaken to it. When I worked Chinese espionage as an FBI agent, we had two offices that had open cases, mine and another in New York City. Now, every single office and resident agency has an open Chinese espionage case.
0: Wow. U.S. intelligence, Tracy, has warned of state-sponsored hackers embedding infrastructure like electrical grids. Talk a bit about that and how large of a concern it would be, how impactful negatively it could be.
17: Yeah, so different countries have different areas that they are trying to hack or influence the U.S. I would say China's sort of number one priority, and this came out actually in a threat assessment about 2 years ago, is our critical infrastructure. They have tried it before in some wargaming, sometimes successful, sometimes not successful. And so what they do is they test out whether or not the security measures, I guess, around these infrastructure facilities, so water, electricity, anything that we essentially need to survive. They test out how good or how bad the security is around them. I think it's pretty bad, to be completely honest with you. And so that's really where they're moving forward in terms of their penetration into the U.S. through cyber.
0: How in this visit could the president, one, broach the subject, but also put more pressure on China when it comes to cyber warfare?
17: I think in terms of cyber, the pressure won't be directly cyber back. I think a lot of this has to do, and I know this sounds strange to bring it back to this, but Iran and the Strait of Hormuz, because right now China's in a little bit of a predicament. They are the largest buyer of Iranian oil. The strait is closed. We're also looking at a $14 billion arms deal of us providing arms to Taiwan. And so I think those would be his sort of bargaining chips in terms of getting them to, I guess, back off of the espionage and the cyber intrusions that we're seeing.
0: How pervasive is the infiltration into America's political system? I'd love your thoughts on that after the story we just aired about the mayor of Arcadia, California, admitting to be a Chinese spy. How prevalent that is?
17: It's very prevalent. So when I worked Chinese espionage, I actually worked it in the LA field office, and all of the subjects of the investigation lived in Arcadia. So I wasn't surprised actually to hear that. But I think we have to remember, just in very recently, we have Linda Sun, who worked with Governors Cuomo, Governor Hochul, and she was recently convicted of Chinese espionage. She was an assistant to them. And really what they are trying to do is get, you know, policies favorable to sort of anti-Taiwan, getting the message out that they're, you know, they feel there's no genocide in regards to the Uyghurs, as well as, you know, just geopolitically getting policy that is favorable to them. I think it's more pervasive than we think. We saw this in colleges and sort of played it down a little bit initially, but I really do think it is an issue at the political level. And the FBI did actually warn about it in 2021.
0: I mean, all of it interconnected when it espionage, counterterrorism, cybersecurity, and then the power play by the president to bring all of these tech executives with him on this trip. Does that seem to you a strategic move to address some of these important concerns?
17: I 100% do, because I think the language essentially between the two of them is economic. I mean, that is, China is really very much hurting for natural resources. That is a deficit that they have. But I think at the same time, one of our deficits is tech. And so I think bringing these two together gives him that bargaining chip on these other issues in regards to national security.
0: Tracy, always a pleasure. Thank you for your time.
17: Thank you, Marnie.
0: Right now, a CIA whistleblower is telling lawmakers about what they call a deep state cover-up to hide the true origins of the COVID-19 pandemic. We'll give you an update on that hearing on Capitol Hill straight ahead.
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6: The CDC confirming 3 people in Kansas have been exposed to the Andy strain of the hantavirus following the return of 18 American passengers on board the MV Hondius cruise ship where this virus broke out. We've learned none of those exposed are experiencing symptoms, nor were they on board the ship. The World Health Organization confirms the cases have now gone up to 11 worldwide, despite reassurance that this will not result in a larger outbreak.
7: All suspected and confirmed cases have been isolated and managed under strict medical supervision, minimizing any risk of further transmission. At the moment, there is no sign that we are seeing the start of a larger outbreak.
6: There's only one case confirmed of hantavirus in the U.S. 16 American passengers, though, are being monitored in Omaha, 2 at Emory University's Medical Center. News Nation's Elizabeth Pran has the latest from Atlanta.
8: This is now a global tracing effort. We've seen the evacuation complete of the Dutch cruise that originated in Argentina. And while the World Health Organization reports 8 cases, that was on May 8th, we have seen that number grow to 11. Spain reporting a case, and countries from around the world are watching folks who came off that cruise ship from France to the Netherlands to Canada to the United States. All have been removed and are either under quarantine or medical monitoring. The ship has been sanitized in the Netherlands, and officials say, yes, this is serious. Yes, it is deadly, but it is not novel, and there is not a broad threat. The issue is that it is undetectable for weeks, anywhere between 4 to 42 days before symptoms show, and it could look like a flu. So a fever, aches and pains, shortness of breath, and obviously the very, very severe cases impact the lungs into lung disease. But experts say that these folks that were infected could have been infected before they even boarded the cruise ship. The World Health Organization says the person-to-person transmission is very low, although they do see it in this particular case. It is highly unusual. It was a married couple who experienced the transmission. So right now, it is a country-to-country tracking effort. The CDC, the World Health Organization, and European health leaders say they do not feel there is a global risk, as we saw back in 2020. It is something they are monitoring and containing at this time. Back to you.
6: Health and Human Services Secretary Robert F. Kennedy Jr. is leading a charge on chemicals in food, announcing Tuesday that the FDA will continuously review the chemicals being used in foods in America. Kennedy says the new method of continuous review replaces the previous approval system, which he says causes oversight. Specifically, the FDA has requested more information regarding BHT, which is used as a preservative, and ADA, which is used as a whitening agent in flour. 2 bear attacks across 2 state national parks, raising concern for park rangers and hikers. What you need to know if you plan on going to the parks and staying safe on the trails this summer.
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6: Well, this just in, some breaking news in South Carolina, where the state's highest court has granted Alec Murdaugh a new trial in the murders of his wife and son, overturning his convictions. Remember how big of a case this was? His defense team argues his constitutional right to a fair trial was violated, that he was wrongfully convicted, all due to improper influence of the county clerk, Becky Hill, who wrote a book about the trial, and they say her influence over the jury. In June 2021, Murdaugh's wife and son, Paul and Maggie, were found shot to death on their family property. Murdaugh received two life sentences for their murders. He separately pleaded guilty to dozens of financial crimes and right now is serving state and federal sentences of 27 and 40 years, but now granted a new trial in the high-profile murders of his wife and son. A warning if you plan on heading to a national park this summer. Two recent bear attacks have park rangers concerned. A missing hiker's body was found in a densely wooded area at Montana's Glacier National Park last week. The National Park Service says his injuries are consistent with a bear encounter. Rangers have closed 10 trails because of bear activity in the area. And at Yellowstone National Park, a pair of hikers were seriously injured in a bear attack. Officials believe a female grizzly with two or three cubs less than a year old was involved. The two hikers were flown to a nearby hospital in serious condition. They were the first injured by bears in Yellowstone this year. Joining us now, Kerry Gunther, bear management biologist at Yellowstone National Park. Right, you're going into their home when you go on a hike, but there are precautions that everyone should take. What are those, Kerry, as we get into the warm

0: for months and people look to get to the national parks?
1: One of the first things you can do is try to hike in a larger group. So almost all our injuries involve solo hikers or people hiking with just one partner. Hiking by yourself, you're about 15 times more likely to be injured by a bear than if you're hiking in a group of three or more. And so hiking with two people is considerably safer, but even in a small group of two, you're still four times more likely to be injured than if you're hiking in a group of three or more. So we recommend groups of at least three people. Everybody's got at least two friends, right? And then we also ask people to make noise when they're on areas of the trail with poor visibility so that you can forewarn a bear of your presence. If you have an encounter with a bear, we recommend that you slowly back away. And if the bear charges, then you want to stand your ground, because most of the time that bear is going to veer off to the side or stop short. And if you're carrying bear spray is a good defensive weapon for bears. It doesn't work all the time, but it does work over 90% of the time. So if you're charged by a bear, stand your ground and use your bear spray. And if you have a surprise encounter with a bear and the bear makes contact, then you want to play dead and go passive. People that fight back are generally more severely injured than people that go passive and play dead. In an encounter with a female with cubs, she wants to ensure the protection of her cubs. So once she neutralizes the threat or the perceived threat, which is you, she's going to gather up those cubs and leave. So you just want to go passive if she hits you, then give her time to gather up those cubs and leave before you get up. And you also should not run if you have an encounter with a bear. Bears chase things that run, and running can trigger a chase response in the bear and also prolong the attack because the bear won't feel that you're neutralized if you keep getting up and running.
0: All right. All good things. Do your homework. Take the necessary precautions if you're heading out into the parks, the bear's home, and if you encounter them, the do's and don'ts. Carrie, thanks so much for keeping folks safe.
1: Thank you.
0: Ted Lasso star Christo Fernandez is going pro. He plays Danny Rojas on the show and just signed with El Paso's Locomotive Football Club. This deal hasn't officially been approved yet. Fernandez played soccer growing up, though, in Mexico. He's turned to acting when he got hurt when he was 15. Now, after a two-month tryout, he's back on the pitch as a professional player. Fernandez says the dream never truly left his heart. Well, if you love Weird Al, you're going to love the musical. A Broadway show is in the works, set to the soundtrack of his parody hits like Eat It and Amish Paradise. It's called Dare to Be Stupid. And the Tony-winning director behind Moulin Rouge will direct it. There is no opening date yet, but Weird Al says ever since he was, quote, a middle-aged man, he's always wanted to be part of a New York theater community, and Broadway is severely lacking in Weird Al-based entertainment. There you go. All right, there was a stark change in the Cuomo control room last night with an unexpected visitor. Take a look.
2: Okay. Oh, you know what? This is a little different tonight. There's actually somebody in the control room tonight.
3: Oh. What's up, dude? You were not expecting this, were you?
4: Is that Aquaman?
2: Maybe.
3: I bring him to dinner. I pressed that shirt because I knew you were running late. I love News Nation. I think you're the best in the business. Oh, I've been here in the control room watching how you guys get it done. Mm-hmm. I love it. But to a darker topic, when are you going to stop allowing Rocky to attack my girl, Dusty?
4: The cat?
3: And then make light of it.
2: Oh, God, you didn't tell me this was going to be about
4: Ted
2: the
4: Nugent,
2: cat.
4: Ted Nugent was right.
3: Right down the
4: cat
3: barrel.
4: Scratch fever. It'll drive you insane.
3: You are loved. All I watch is News Nation. I want to thank everyone here for keeping it fair and balanced.
0: Oh, Robert Downey Jr., how cool is that? All right. A consequential high-stakes meeting happening between the world's two biggest superpowers. 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We're back in a moment.
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0: President Trump in Beijing kicking off a three-day visit, including high-stakes talks with Chinese President Xi Jinping. Here at home, a California mayor uncovered as a Chinese spy, prompting concerns about America's national security and the threat China poses. Plus,
19: this is an unprecedented scenario. It's appropriate to take precautions in individuals who have had an exposure.
0: Public health officials tracking the spread as hantavirus cases increase, what authorities are doing to stop the deadly outbreak. Thank you once again for joining us. Top of the hour, I'm Marnie Hughes in Chicago. President Trump is in China getting ready for this meeting and summit with Chinese President Xi Jinping. The visit comes at a time when the U.S. relations with China are shaky. There are lots of topics on the table, from trade to sanctions, relations with Taiwan and Iran. The two leaders have a lot of ground to cover. Prominent U.S. executives are also on this visit, most notably industry leaders in AI, from Tesla's Elon Musk, Apple's Tim Cook, and NVIDIA's Jensen Huang, the CEO of the world's leading company for AI chips. President Trump is touting his relationship with Xi Jinping ahead of this visit.
20: I think more than anything else, there's a massive relationship with China, where the two superpowers, we're the strongest nation on earth in terms of military. China's considered second, who knows. I have a great relationship with President Xi, and I think it's going to remain that way.
0: News Nation White House correspondent Libby Dean joining us now on the North Lawn with the latest on this trip and the focus as the two sit.

0: down later today.
1: Well, Marnie, the president really does want the focus of this meeting with Chinese President Xi Jinping to be trade between the two superpowers. That's what he said. That's why he's also brought quite the entourage, quite the group of 17 CEOs to China. You laid this out, including NVIDIA's Jensen Huang, Tesla's Elon Musk, Apple's Tim Cook, and BlackRock's Larry Fink, among many others there. Now, the president posting while en route to China that his very first request to the Chinese president will be opening up the country to these companies and these CEOs that are along with him on this trip, many of those CEOs, those companies, were really hit hard during the U.S. trade war with China last year when the U.S. tariffs on some Chinese goods peaked at around 145%. Things have eased since then. But that was the last time that President Trump and Chinese President Xi Jinping sat down in October of last year when trade really was top of mind. And that's what the president would like this go around. But since then, the U.S. has, of course, gone to war with Iran. And that will dominate this conversation, given China, Marnie, is Iran's largest trading partner.
0: What else, Libby, do we know is on the agenda now that the president is there?
1: Yeah, he's taking some downtime right now, Marnie, before that big day tomorrow. And that's going to be the one to watch. He'll start his day at the Great Hall of the People and then have this bilateral meeting with Chinese President Xi Jinping. The White House is kind of keeping expectations pretty low on deliverables headed into this sit down with Xi. China, meanwhile, did outline what its red lines are, what they won't talk about, including the Taiwan question, democracy and human rights, path and political systems. And China's development right. That was a post from the embassy. Following that sit-down meeting, there will be the state banquet later in the evening. That's going to be all the pomp and circumstance. On Friday, there's going to be a tea and a lunch. Then the president will begin his travels back to the White House here, Marnie. Of course, we're going to be listening in for any of the president's off-the-cuff comments during all of those high-stakes meetings. Marnie.
0: All right, live from the White House, Libby, thank you. A mayor in Southern California admits to being a Chinese agent spreading propaganda in the U.S. on behalf of the Chinese government. The case comes as the president gets ready for this meeting in Beijing and Congress tries to tamp down Chinese infiltration at home. The arrest of Eileen Wong highlights what some call a soft power invasion. Prosecutors say she agreed to plead guilty to working with the Chinese government and using her position as mayor to, quote, promote pro-PRC propaganda. Joining us now, senior national correspondent Brian Enten. He's reported extensively on China's attempts to gain influence through these soft targets. Brian, we're talking about things like farmland, water supplies, and illegal drug trade. Because you've covered this for years, what stands out to you about some of the concerns, national security concerns, when it comes to China's infiltration?
2: Yeah, I mean, Marnie, a lot of people think of the military and sort of these outward signs of infiltration, but you mentioned these soft targets that go unnoticed much of the time, and it's something we've been covering on News Nation for the last 4 or 5 years. China buying up land in the United States, hundreds of thousands of acres of farmland over the last several decades. We were out in North Dakota, South Dakota, Michigan, Tennessee, Kentucky, really have been all over the country where this is an issue happening. And many times these Chinese companies will use shell corporations in the United States to try to disguise that they are, in fact, part of the CCP. The land purchases go through, and it largely has gone unnoticed. There are now several lawmakers, including Congressman Molinar out of Michigan, trying to pass new laws to put a stop to this, to stop our adversaries like China, Iran, North Korea. But mainly China has been the biggest issue from buying up our farmland, which is obviously a national security issue. You think about, I mean, that's obviously where our food comes from, but also they bought up land in the past near military bases.
0: And you talk about the power of the people, Brian. I mean, you've spoken to a number of people, particularly in some of these rural communities, who are the ones to raise the red flag first and say, no, we're not okay with this. What's being built? Who's calling the shots here and how can we stop it? They've got a pretty loud voice.
2: Absolutely. Yeah, we saw that in Michigan, where they were actually able to stop one of these Chinese affiliated companies from buying up the land and building a plant, a company called Goshen, that they considered to be a national security risk. And this went on for years, where they were fighting and fighting and fighting, and they finally won. They were able to stop the project. We covered a similar situation in South Dakota with a company called Fufeng that wanted to build a corn mill very close to an Air Force base, and they were able to buy the land, and the process was actually moving forward, and the citizens, you know, they would fight at the city council meetings, they wrote letters to the Air Force. Finally, the Air Force got involved and said, wait a minute, this is actually a national security risk. How can we let this Chinese company build so close to an Air Force base? And that project was also stopped. So that's what's been interesting. Many times it's just regular American citizens who have sort of stood up. We've covered them. They've fought the system, and they've been able to stop China from coming in. And now you do have federal lawmakers getting on board and trying to pass some of these laws to stop them from buying up land.
0: And it's not just land, though. I mean, they're also interested in our water. What more can you share on that?
2: Yeah, that's a recent one. I was in New Hampshire recently because there's a Chinese affiliated company trying to buy up a plant there to bottle water and actually tap into the local county's water supply, which, just like in the other places we've been, local citizens upset about it, sounding the alarm, trying to put a stop to the process. The state government is now involved. But, you know, there's a water shortage in China, and the thought that they would be coming here to then use up our water is certainly a concern. Again, even goes back to national security.
0: Brian, while I've got you, there was a major development this morning in the Alec Murdoch murder case. He was convicted of the murders of his wife and son in 2021. You and I both covered this case extensively. The state Supreme Court this morning announcing they have overturned the conviction and he will get a new trial in their murders. What are you hearing on this about possible next steps? I mean, what a turn of events.
2: Yeah, this is crazy, Marty. That's actually why I'm in my car right now. I literally had to like pull over on the side of the road when I just saw this headline come down within the last 20 minutes or so, that Alec Murdaugh, who was convicted of murdering his wife and son in South Carolina, massive trial, is now going to get another trial. Remember the clerk, Becky Hill, who, you know, worked in the courthouse. She was the clerk. She was in charge of the jurors. She actually, and we were at the hearings when we heard from these jurors, she said to them that, you know, they should look at his body language and sort of influence them towards a guilty verdict. And now the Supreme Court has acknowledged that that is the case and has come forward and said, wait a minute, that was unfair. She should have never influenced the jurors, and he will be granted a new trial. So this is massive news. I mean, this was such a big deal when he was convicted. The trial went on for months in South Carolina. And it looks like we're going to be back there again. He was also convicted of financial crimes, by the way, and pled guilty to those. So I don't think he's going to be like walking out of jail or anything like that. But it's still huge that he's going to be going back on trial for the murder of his wife and son.
0: Yeah, it means his legal team's going to get another crack at this, and maybe he takes the stand again. What a development. All right, Brian Enten, thank you for that. We're waiting to hear more from his legal team and prosecutors as well on the case. Appreciate your thoughts on China. While Iran will be a big focus of the president's visit in China, the president says he doesn't need China's help, adding that he'll win this war one way or the other. International correspondent Robert Sherman's in Doha with more on these developments, and also Pakistan trying to get both sides, Robert, to the negotiating table.
3: Yeah, hey there, Marnie. Well, all these different theaters are certainly intertwined, and it's no mystery the relationship that China and Iran have with one another, with China purchasing some 90% of Iran's oil exports. So that relationship is certainly a big component of all these talks in Beijing. But then you have the situation here in the Middle East. A lot of uncertainty right now with the future of these negotiations, getting both sides back to the table, but also the validity of the main negotiating, mediating entity, Pakistan, with this reporting indicating that there have been Iranian jets parked on tarmacs inside of Pakistan, effectively away from the reach of American missiles and strikes, out of the fray. The allegation is that Pakistan is effectively harboring them. They deny this allegation, saying the Iranian aircraft currently parked in Pakistan arrived during the ceasefire period, bear no linkage whatsoever to any military contingency or preservation arrangement. Assertions suggesting otherwise are speculative, misleading, and entirely detached from the factual context. Some American lawmakers, though, including Senator Lindsey Graham, say that they question whether Pakistan is acting in good faith as a true, honest mediator between Tehran and Washington. President Trump was asked by our own Libby Dean if he has thought about replacing Pakistan as a mediator. He says no. He thinks they're doing a fine job. His big focus is getting Iran to agree to these terms. Take a listen.
4: Iran cannot have a nuclear weapon.

0: for Tehran, for Washington, or Jerusalem. All parties say they're waiting to see how all of these diplomatic movements unfold. Marnie?
1: All right, live in Doha, Robert, thank you. 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A CIA whistleblower is testifying over an alleged federal cover-up of COVID-19. We'll be right back.
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4: Miss the bright and cheery fun of retro television? 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
6: Prices still rising, and not just at the pump. I'm Blake Berman, host of The Hill on News Nation. Inflation jumping to 3.8% in April, the highest increase in 3 years. Energy accounting for over 40% of the total month-to-month inflation increase. Consumers also seeing an increase in grocery prices, medical services, and shelter costs. Americans feeling the pinch, as the University of Michigan's Consumer Sentiment Survey sank to a record low reading in April. However, the Trump administration maintains that prices will come down rapidly after the Iran war ends. The president now supporting the possibility of suspending the federal gas tax. That would require approval from Congress, but does have bipartisan support. He's also slated to have his new Federal Reserve Chairman, Kevin Warsh, take up that position shortly. Warsh is an advocate of cutting interest rates. I'm Blake Berman, and this is the News Nation Political Minute.
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1: Watching the markets this morning, the indices teetering in and out of the green after wholesale prices went 1.4%, up 1.4% in April. Follows Tuesday's inflation report, inflation rate increasing to 3.8%. That's the highest CPI since 2023. Investors are on the lookout for what the Fed may do next when it comes to interest rates. News Nation's Alicia Nieves crunching the numbers for us and what the markets are doing right now, kind of up and down.
11: Yeah, ups and downs, Marty. S&P coming out of negative territory following this report, but the Dow steadily holding lower, dropping 200 points initially on this report, and now lower closer to 300 points. You know, this report shows that producers, these wholesalers, they paid 1.4% month over month from March to January more for their goods and services. That's the highest rate of increase that we've seen.

0: them in 4 years, since March of 2022. And that has now pushed the 12-month average from 4% on the previous read to now 6% higher their cost for goods and services. This is significant and it matters because this is a leading indicator of what consumers could pay, because if producers are having to pay more to acquire goods, they typically pass that down to the consumer. And it comes at a time, as you noted a moment ago, we're seeing consumers pay more. Last 24 hours, we got that CPI report that showed prices were higher, 3.8% last month for the average American. You know, gas paying a big role in that. It accounts for almost half of the overall CPI read. But things like grocery store prices, those were up 3.2%. That's one of the highest prices we've seen in about 3 years, month over month, since August of 2022. The White House is saying that all of this data is really part of its plan. It's, you know, the short-term pain for long-term gain, and it points to other parts of the economy that may be bright spots. Take a listen.
1: If you look at the data and you evaluate how Americans are doing, then incomes are up, GDP growth is up, the initial claims for unemployment are the lowest they've been since the 1960s. And so he, of course, cares enormously about the welfare of the American people.
0: And last week, we got the jobs report that did show wages are up some 3.6%. But as you can see at the end of this graphic here, we're now seeing that these wages, with the latest pop of inflation, it's now eating up all those wage gains for the last year. And that's the first time we've seen that in about 3 years. So this latest inflation report, the producer price index that came out earlier this morning, just adding further pressure for the White House and the administration to come up with solutions to help, you know, alleviate some of this pain that a lot of Americans are feeling. But it's also, more importantly, I think, a signal for Americans, a heads up, if you will, that the prices that we're paying that feel high, just based on this data, it's likely going to get higher from here, Marnie.
2: Yeah, worse before better. I know you're also looking into some of the data on just how Americans feel, kind of consumer sentiment on the economy. What does that show?
0: Yeah, I mean, the White House has tried over and over to say this is short-term pain for long-term gain. The longer this pain goes on, though, for we're seeing consumer sentiment dwindle. And in fact, the latest University of Michigan consumer confidence report just hit a new historic low. And what was even more interesting in that data, which is representative of what economists are calling our K-shaped economy, is those who made above $100,000 over the last year, there's been times, you know, where consumer confidence has increased. We've seen some decreases, but it's really those who make below $100,000 a year, that bottom line you're seeing there. We've seen a steady decrease in their confidence on the overall economy and their sentiment towards where prices are heading. And that's like 80% of Americans, you know, something to consider, especially going into midterms, but really speaking loudly to the pain that American households are in right now, not necessarily matching with some of the White House's messaging, Marnie.
2: All right. Live from Wall Street, Alicia, thank you. President Trump is getting ready for this high-stakes summit with China's president. Many are calling on Trump to shine a light on wrongfully detained Americans during this visit. Cases like Don Michelle Hunt and Nelson Wells Jr., both in their 50s, have spent more than a decade in China's jails. Their families say their health is in decline, and they hope the president can address this during his visit. News Nation national correspondent Brooke Schaefer is here with the family's message to President Trump and their hope that at least their family member gets discussed during the face-to-face.
3: Yeah, Marnie, these two families in particular told us this morning that they are appealing to President Trump as a father himself, as someone who they view as a deal maker, to help bring their loved ones home and to hopefully make a personal pitch to Xi Jinping for their release. Don Michelle Hunt is one of two Americans whose families are making this plea. She's 54, from the Chicago area, imprisoned in China right now. Nelson Wells Jr. is another, 52, from Louisiana, also a dad of three. Chinese authorities convicted these two Americans on drug charges, but their families say they were scammed into unknowingly carrying narcotics, and their families have been vying for their release for more than a decade. As concerns grow too, Marnie, over their health in a Chinese prison, these two families really hoping that the president's trip to Beijing can be the turning point in bringing their loved ones home. They spoke with News Nation's Morning in America earlier today.
4: Both of our families have sent letters, and we are praying that President Trump talks to Xi Jinping and brings them both home. She didn't do anything wrong. She stands by that. You know, she was a victim of a scam, and she's.

0: paying the ultimate price. She's given up so many years of her life that she'll never be able to get back.
1: Nelson Wells, the other American here, his father is a U.S. Army veteran. And he said that, look, he served his country. Now he hopes that his country can serve him and bring his son home. Marnie.
2: All right. News Nation's Brooke Schaefer, thank you. Utah's children book author Corey Richens will find out her fate today in the murder of her husband. She could face several decades to life in prison. Richens was found guilty for lacing her husband Eric's drink with 5 times the lethal dose of fentanyl back in 2022. This case got a lot of attention, with Corey publishing a children's book on grief shortly after her husband's death. Prosecutors say she was having an affair with another man and was millions of dollars in debt, hoping to cash out on numerous life insurance policies on her husband. The woman accused of opening fire on pop star Rihanna's Los Angeles home back in March will appear in court today. Prosecutors claim the suspect, Ivana Ortiz, drove to Rihanna's home in the middle of the day and opened fire with an AR-15-style assault rifle. Ortiz is charged with attempted murder, 10 felony counts of assault with a semi-automatic weapon. No one was injured, thankfully, but Rihanna and her husband, A$AP Rocky, were both on the property when this shooting happened. A judge has ruled Tiger Woods' prescription drug records will be handed over to prosecutors in his DUI case. This comes after he refused to take a drug test after suspicion of driving under the influence in March, resulting in him crashing his car. Prosecutors want to determine the number of times Woods' prescriptions were filled in the first months of the new year, the number of pills, and the dosage amounts. Breaking news this morning, a shocking reversal by South Carolina's Supreme Court. Alec Murdaugh's murder convictions overturned. He will get a new trial. More on that coming up.
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2: Developing in South Carolina, the state Supreme Court this morning has overturned Alec Murdaugh's murder convictions, giving him now a new trial. His defense team argued that his constitutional right to a fair trial was violated, that he was wrongfully convicted, all due to improper influence of a county clerk. Her name's Becky Hill. She wrote a book on the trial and her influence, they say, on the jury. In June 2021, Murdaugh's wife and son, Paul and Maggie, were found shot to death on their property. Murdaugh got two life sentences for their deaths. He also separately pleaded guilty to dozens of financial crimes. But his defense team is going to get another crack at this murder case. Joining us on the phone, News Nation Live weekend anchor Laura Engel. She's covered this trial since the start in South Carolina. Boy, back to the drawing board. Who saw this coming, Laura?
18: I mean, this is such an incredible turn of events. I was listening to you and Brian talking about this earlier. Back in February, I was in South Carolina at the Supreme Court where these oral arguments about this very issue were being discussed. And we knew that the ruling would come later. Later is today. And that came in a 27-page opinion by the Chief Justice along with associate justices in this case. And when I was there, it was an absolute packed courtroom. It was shoulder to shoulder. You couldn't get a seat. They were streaming that hearing out in the lobby for people who couldn't get in. And now here we go. The very issue that we have all talked about the court clerk, Becky Hill, who was the shepherd of these jurors during this trial. And as we know, she's been accused of and has talked about, you know, voicing her opinion, and that mattered. And now these justices in this new 27-page opinion have ruled that Alec Murdaugh will get a new trial. I've been checking with people who, the locals, who went to that trial every day. One in particular, I said, how's it going there? What are people saying? People are frustrated. For those who believe that Alec Murdaugh is guilty, they feel that this is just another waste of taxpayer money. They don't want to see this happen again. And those who believe that there wasn't enough evidence in the case say this is what should be happening in this trial.
2: At what point, Laura, will we know the parameters around a new trial? I mean, do they move to have it taken to a different county and not have it take place in the Lowcountry? what the case looks like? I mean, there's a lot of unknowns.
18: A lot of unknowns. I don't know that those answers have been provided as of right now. This is so fresh, this new ruling. One other thing that I wanted to mention too, Marty, do you remember the egg juror? Her name was Myra Crosby. And when I was in the oral argument hearing in February, I was sitting next to her attorney and we spoke afterwards after the court. Remember, she was removed as a juror because the clerk, Becky Hill, didn't like that she wasn't convinced that there was enough evidence to convict Alec Murdaugh. And she was hoping for a guilty verdict to write that book. So listen for that name, Myra Crosby, the egg juror, because we're going to probably be hearing from her attorney and from her, because she did not want to be removed. And there are a lot of people that felt that she should have stayed on that jury. So we're going to have to wait and see. That's a whole part of the whole juror tampering with the court clerk, Becky Hill, being that shepherd of those jurors every day, overseeing them going in and out of that jury room and what she said to them and how it influenced them. So the egg juror could be key in this as well.
2: Okay, keeping an eye on that. In the meantime, Laura, many people may ask, okay, does this mean he gets out of jail? But he pled guilty to some very serious financial crimes, so that wouldn't be on the table, right?
18: Not as far as we understand, no. He is still convicted on those financial crimes. So if all goes according to what the law is now, he would be staying in jail or in prison right now on those counts. That was a significant sentence.

0: that he was prosecuted on, because he was including fraud, forgery, and it was a total of 79 state charges and 15 indictments. So he's got time to do on that. And then, of course, now he's got a fresh new crack at the double murder trial.
1: Yeah, well, it'd be interesting to hear, you know, the judge who presided over the first trial, his response to this. I mean, remember his verbal lashing to Alec Murdaugh during sentencing and the conviction, what his thoughts are on all of this as well. What a development. Laura, thank you. I know you're putting in some calls to your sources to find out what's next and when this new trial would take place. And also a question about evidence. His defense argued some was not, in their mind, they believed submissible in court. Will that be reintroduced in a second trial? All right, Laura, thank you so much. Still ahead, honoring our first responders for National Police Week, how one group is helping our men and women injured in the line of duty.
2: Right now, in the United States, millions of kids are living with hunger. 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Nothing is more important than feeding the hopes and dreams of children. To learn more about ending child hunger in America, go to helpnokidhungry.org right now.
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5: Every day, law enforcement officers enter dark spaces, crime scenes, active threats, missing person searches, dangerous streets. Not because it is easy, but because it is your duty. The canines we honor today did not choose this work in the way that their handlers did, but through discipline, instinct, and extraordinary training, they became protectors all the same.
6: Yeah, chosen. The canine memorial service honoring dogs serving in law enforcement kicked off a week of ceremonies paying tribute to first responders for this year's National Police Week. Upcoming events for the week include a candlelight vigil tonight at the National Mall. This afternoon, newly sworn in DHS Secretary Mark Wayne Mullen will be honoring the more than 20,000 ICE officers currently serving the agency.
7: The amount of hours they work and the dedication they put on every single day when they put that uniform on, the willingness to go home or to make sure we go home before they go home to their families is quite important.
6: House Speaker Mike Johnson also encouraging Americans to honor the people who protect and serve in communities across the country.
8: Here on Capitol Hill and in communities around the country, Americans are honoring the courage and the dedication and the sacrifice of law enforcement officers, and they well deserve that. Sadly, we'll mourn the men and women who have lost their lives in the line of duty. And we owe our law enforcement officers everything because they sacrifice everything to stand guard against evil and protect all these communities around our great country.
6: Joining us now, retired lieutenant and founder of Wounded Blue nonprofit, Randy Sutton. Randy, thank you for being here. We should remember these sacrifices and honor officers every week of the year, but particularly this week, they get extra attention. What does this week mean to you?
9: This is a pivotal week for law enforcement. This is a week where we honor those who have given their lives in the line of duty in Washington, D.C., and approximately 25 to 30,000 law enforcement officers and their families have descended on this week because there is great reflection that takes place here. There's great emotion that takes place here. And watching the families interact, watching the officers pay tribute to those who have fallen, it's very, very moving. Tonight is going to be the candlelight vigil. And this is an incredible event. 20,000 police officers in full uniform will raise their candles in tribute while the names of those officers who gave their lives last year in the line of duty will be read aloud. This is an important time for the American law enforcement officer, as it shows that the sacrifice that they make is being honored.
6: Right. I mean, none of us are promised, Randy, tomorrow, but there is an inherent risk in those who choose this profession running towards danger when so many run away from it. What does it mean to those in the law enforcement family beyond the officers who choose this line of work, but to their families and particularly of those who have lost loved ones to see this type of continued support?
9: This is really important for the families. I mean, my organization, the Wounded Blue, is here providing peer support for those officers' families who have lost their loved ones. This is critical stuff here. And when you see the emotion that takes place, for instance, let me give you just a quick story. Yesterday, I was at the law enforcement memorial wall where the names of every police officer who has been killed in a line of duty, their names are engraved on that wall. And while I was there watching the families interact, suddenly I felt a little arm on my leg. And I looked down, there was about a three-year-old little girl who was clinging onto my leg. And her mom apologized to me. And she says, "I'm sorry, but that's her father's name. And she thought maybe you were him." It was just incredible.
6: Oh, wow. That's what a moment. And for you to be there to help give that family some strength. Canines also, Randy, are being honored. They often aren't the first thing we think about, but they play just as important of a role. And like we said a moment ago, they don't choose it, but they're trained to do dangerous work.
9: Oh, canines save so many law enforcement lives and citizens' lives. And the bonds that take place between the handlers and their dogs, I mean, it's pretty magical. I've seen some amazing canines during my 34-year police career. In fact, I was actually bitten by one, which I take that memory. I take that memory with me.
6: A little love mark.
9: Exactly. But yeah, they do amazing work. And this is a time for tribute for those officers, for their families, and for the canines who have also lost their lives in the line of duty.
6: ICE officers will also be honored, and they do important work, but they've been at the center of a lot of debate and discussion, particularly over the last year. What does it mean to those officers and their families to be recognized this week?
9: This is very truly important. The way that those ICE officers have been treated by the media, by the people on the left that have villainized them, it's been disgusting. Those men and women are serving just like every other law enforcement officer in this nation. They are sacrificing. They are putting their lives on the line, and they deserve all the respect that they can get. And I'm very happy to see that President Trump and the new secretary are honoring those ICE officers as well they should be.
6: Randy, when there is trouble, the first thing we do is call police to come and help us. What are ways that as a general population, we can thank and honor our law enforcement every day as we go about our lives in our communities and make sure the protectors know we appreciate it?
9: That's a great question. And, you know, one of the things that I have found that I literally interact with injured police officers and police officers every single day. One of the ways to do it is to simply acknowledge them. Officers love to hear somebody just come up and say, hey, thanks for your service. We really appreciate it. Those little moments are very important. Now, I can tell you this, that my organization, the Wounded Blue, has held more than 17,000 injured officers in the line of duty. And if people want to help those officers, go to thewoundedblue.org, see who we are, see what we do, give what you can. And if you're a law enforcement officer and you're struggling, you do not have to do this alone. That's why the Wounded Blue is here. Reach out to us. Never forgotten, never alone.
6: All right. Thanks for all of that information. And I encourage people to go there and find ways that you can help. And at the simplest level, if you see an officer in your community, say hello, say thank you, even give them a wave. Don't just walk right by. Retired Lieutenant Randy Sutton, thank you so much.
9: Thank you for having me.
6: All right. Right now, the Utah mother accused of fatally poisoning her husband with fentanyl and writing a children's book about it will soon learn her fate. Today would have been her husband's 44th birthday.
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11: Right now, Utah mom and children's book author Corey Richens is back in court for sentencing in the murder of her husband. Richens was found guilty for lacing her husband's drink with 5 times the lethal dose of fentanyl back in 2022. This case got lots of attention because Corey published a children's book on grief shortly after her husband's death. Prosecutors say she was having an affair with another man and was millions of dollars in debt, hoping to cash out on numerous life insurance policies on her husband. She could face up to life in prison, so we'll be monitoring that this hour. The Senate wrapping up a hearing this morning from a CIA whistleblower reportedly claiming there's a conspiracy to cover up the true origins of the COVID-19 pandemic. News Nation's Kristen Eskow joining us with the latest on this. What did we learn in this morning's hearing?
12: Well, Marnie, the name of the witness who testified today is James Erdman III. He's a current CIA employee who's described himself as a career CIA operations officer. And he says that he previously worked with the Office of the Director of National Intelligence to lead an investigation into COVID origins. We also learned that he's previously testified in a classified setting before this panel as well. This was the Senate Homeland Security Committee hosting this hearing today. Now, Erdman, during the hearing, alleged that there was a cover-up, an intentional cover-up of the origins of COVID-19. He argued public policy would have been different if the public had known that the virus leaked from a lab in China, as he alleges. And he also says that the CIA, in his view, is hesitant to declassified information about COVID's origins. He also alleged a culture inside the CIA of concern about releasing information that would be seen as having perhaps negative ripple effects when it comes to China. Take a listen to some of what he said.
13: There's certainly reluctance to provide information that would be geopolitically destabilizing or provide ammunition for actions that maybe they thought would be unwise. Okay. Did I answer your question, Senator?
14: Yes, you did. And it's troubling to hear that there's an undercurrent of making excuses for China as well.
12: Now, Senator Rand Paul, who chairs this committee, is a physician, and he's been looking into the origins of COVID-19 for some time. Last year, he announced he issued subpoenas to 14 agencies under the Biden administration, including the National Institutes of Health, regarding the origins of COVID and taxpayer-funded gain-of-function research. Now, Senator Paul has

0: long been critical of Dr. Anthony Fauci, the former longtime director of the National Institute of Allergy and Infectious Diseases, and he's called for Fauci to be indicted. Paul claims that Fauci lied to Congress while under oath about gain-of-function research. During a Senate hearing in 2021, Fauci denied favoring and funding gain-of-function research in Wuhan, China. Paul has argued COVID-19 originated from a lab leak from the Wuhan Institute of Virology. Fauci testified that federal funds were not used for gain-of-function research on the COVID-19 virus in the Wuhan Institute of Virology, and Fauci has previously cast doubt over the lab leak theory and has said the virus likely came from an animal source, but he also said he has, quote, an open mind on its origins. Now, Erdman alleged during this hearing today that Dr. Fauci was at the center of this alleged cover-up of COVID origins. One interesting note in this hearing, no Democrats were in the room. We didn't see any of the Democratic members of the committee show up or ask questions. That's rather unusual. Normally, these are full committee hearings that are bipartisan, and even when Democrats or the minority party doesn't agree with what the majority party is doing, they'll still come and often ask tough, pointed questions. We didn't see any of that today, which was unusual. We've reached out to Senator Gary Peters of Michigan. He's the top Democrat on this committee to try to find out why they didn't show up, Marty.
1: All right. Interesting. Kristen, let us know what you find out. Thank you. Health officials are scrambling right now to contain the hantavirus. 18 American passengers on board the MV Hondius are now back in the States, coming from all over the country. So some of the spots we're watching: Washington, California, Arizona, Texas, Minnesota, Virginia, Maryland, and New Jersey. These passengers are being closely monitored right now. 16 are right now in Omaha. Two others are in Atlanta. They're at Emory University's Medical Center. Worldwide, we've got 11 people that have contracted this virus. Three people have died who were on board the ship. One of the most serious cases involves a French woman now on an artificial lung in Paris. Here at home, we've got a passenger who did test positive and is in isolation in Kansas, and three others are being monitored after possible exposure to the Andes strain. So that's the person-to-person strain of this. News Nation's Elizabeth Pran joining us with the latest on how health officials are trying to contain this.
2: Yeah, it's a lot to take care of or to think about, right? Because you have this global tracing effort now that the evacuation phase is complete of this Dutch cruise line that originated in Argentina. While the World Health Organization says that there was 8 cases on May 8th, it has grown quickly. As you mentioned, there are 11 now. And it's all over the globe. And most recently, Spain announced that they have a positive case, but France, Netherlands, United States, Canada, and everyone has been removed, and they are being traced either by medical monitoring or in quarantine. And the ship itself is in the Netherlands to be sanitized. Officials are saying, yes, this is serious. Yes, this is deadly. But it is not necessarily a broad threat to the global population. It's a little bit different from what we saw back in 2020, Marnie. So they are having some cautious optimism at this point for folks who are a little bit worried.
1: All right. This is not the COVID pandemic, but respect the virus, understand how it spreads, and take necessary precautions as we monitor this each day. There's going to be another update from Omaha as well today on the status of those patients. Elizabeth Pran, thank you for the update. Still ahead, this shocking reversal by a South Carolina Supreme Court. Alec Murdaugh's murder convictions overturned. Now he is expected to get a new trial in the deaths of his wife and his son on their South Carolina property. Nicole Burley is up next with the very latest.
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1: Well, coming up, new video of a group of teens on e-bikes accused of attacking a man on a California boardwalk. 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Alec Murdoch is getting a new trial 3 years after a judge gave him two life sentences for killing his wife and son. I'm Nicole Burley, live in Chicago. You are watching News Nation Live. This is the most unbiased show on cable news. Right now, President Trump's high-stakes trip to China and the sprawling impact here at home as China stamps its footprint on American soil.
15: We're going to be talking with President Xi about a lot of different things. I would say more than anything else, we'll be trade.
1: And a News Nation exclusive, what we've now learned about hidden text messages and a possible cover-up by California officials in the deadly Palisades fire.
16: These were not innocuous text messages that they inadvertently failed to give to us. These were critical pieces of evidence.
1: Plus, feeling the pinch, the high cost of food and gas, how it's trapping many Americans in a vicious cycle of debt, forcing many to borrowing and credit cards to get by.
17: Like, my whole paycheck basically went to gas, and I do think it's starting to get insane.
18: When I fill up my gas tank and it costs me $55, that hits hard.
19: Products like eggs, I'm like, wow, it's like $2 or $3 higher now.
20: It just needs to get better, to be honest, because this is just an outrage.
1: And we begin today with President Trump in Beijing. The president, one of eight U.S. presidents to ever visit that U.S. adversary, and one of just three to visit more than once. This trip, though, is especially historic as it comes amid several global conflicts, as well as global economic uncertainty. The war in Iran
11: And the resulting oil bottleneck will be looming large as China relies heavily on oil from the Middle East to fuel its industry and will be determined to help broker a deal to reopen the Strait of Hormuz. But the broader economy is sure to also be top of mind for both President Trump and Chinese President Xi Jinping when they meet tomorrow, as the two superpowers feed off each other's markets and industry. So we have team coverage of the president's visit today. International

0: correspondent Robert Sherman is live for us in Doha with more on the shadow of war looming over this summit. But White House correspondent Libby Dean is live for us on the South Lawn with some of the administration's goals for the visit. So, Libby, we start with you. It is just after midnight in Beijing. What is on the president's schedule when we next see him?
1: Nicole, the president is taking some downtime right now after that long trip from here at the White House over there to Beijing, China. And the next thing that he's going to do, of course, Beijing is about 12 hours ahead of us in D.C. After that downtime, we're going to be watching for this very high-stakes sit-down and also this greeting that is going to happen at the Great Hall of the People in Beijing. That is where a lot of this interaction is going to take place on Thursday evening, or Thursday morning, rather, Wednesday evening here in D.C., so tonight. Now, Trump's focus for that he wants to be is trade, and that's why he brought those 17 CEOs on this trip with him. You can see them. Actually, they're going to descend those stairs of Air Force One, two of them, Jensen Huang and Elon Musk, are two of the CEOs that are traveling with the president, and that is why the president really wants to focus in on trade. Now, after the Great Hall of the People bilat with Chinese President Xi Jinping, they will leave and then return later that evening, so that's Thursday evening there in China, for a state banquet. And that is all of the pomp and circumstance. Some of that already played out when the president arrived there. On your screen, you can see that happening. Later on Friday, there's going to be a tea and a working lunch at a garden there in Beijing. All in all, Nicole, this is about 40 hours with the president on the ground in China. And they are packing a lot into this and this formal meetings with these bilats and the tea and lunch. But I think the thing to watch for is going to be any off-the-cuff comments from the president, any true social posts even about this meeting, given not a lot will likely be revealed with Xi sitting next to the president. Nicole.
0: So, Robert, over to you now. We know that there's a lot for these two leaders to discuss. No doubt Iran, of course, is one of those topics.
2: Yeah, this is a case study, Nicole, of what happens when two separate theaters collide, because we've heard from officials and diplomats around the Middle East saying they're watching this meeting in China very, very closely, especially considering the relationship that Beijing and Tehran have historically when it comes to trade, when it comes to partnerships. Although the president downplayed exactly how much Iran will be on the docket, this is what he said to that.
3: We have a lot of things to discuss. I wouldn't say Iran is one of them, to be honest with you, because we have Iran very much under control. We're either going to make a deal or they're going to be decimated.
2: But we have seen that relationship between Tehran and Beijing on center stage in recent days and recent weeks. This was earlier this month when the Iranian foreign minister meeting with the Chinese foreign minister. The relationship between these two countries, you can boil it down to one number, 90%. That is the percentage of oil exports from Iran that go to China. That underscores just exactly how dynamic that relationship is between both of those countries, with Iran's ambassador to China saying that the ties between Iran and China as two countries and two ancient civilizations with deep cultures and strong relations, which seek security, peace, and shared development in the region, are stronger than that for America to be able to change Beijing's positions towards Tehran by pressuring China. The big question is, will China, will Beijing use its sphere of influence over Iran to impact the situation here in the Middle East? Or will this all come to pass? That's what people here around the region are watching so closely. Nicole.
0: All right. So much focus on the Strait of Hormuz as well, Robert. So what impact is the blockade there having on China?
2: Well, without question, China has a big stake in the game here with an estimated some 40%, give or take, of the oil that they receive going through the Strait of Hormuz in some capacity. And you see that naval blockade, which is now turned away over 60 different ships going in or out. There's also been some reporting of a Chinese supertanker loaded up with 2 million barrels of Iraqi crude that was attempting to sail through the Strait of Hormuz today. It's Chinese flagged. It is currently sitting on the far side of the naval blockade, not fully making the pass in the Gulf of Oman. But this is it underscores just exactly how big of a role China plays here in the region, in the Strait of Hormuz. While this is a Middle Eastern conflict, China certainly in the center of this in many capacities. Nicole.
0: Absolutely. All right. So, Libby, back to you. Big picture here. What is the administration hoping to accomplish while the president is in Beijing?
1: Nicole, they're keeping these expectations and these deliverables pretty low. There's been no kind of deliverables lately.

0: out by the White House. But if you take a listen to what President Trump has said over the days leading up to this trip, really the months, there are no topics that the president plans to stay away from when he talks to China's President Xi Jinping. So you're thinking things like trade, of course, that would be top of mind, but then also Taiwan. And we actually got a list from the Chinese embassy here in the United States of what they were not willing to talk about. They laid out these red lines. They said the Taiwan question was off the table, democracy, human rights, passive political systems, and China's development rights. So they laid out the red lines, but President Trump doesn't seem to be heading into this meeting with any red lines himself of what he's not willing to talk about. But you take a look at who he brought on Air Force One and then who is traveling with the U.S. delegation, and it's those CEOs from tech companies like Elon Musk, and then also you've got Boeing's CEO there as well. So there's going to be a big focus on not only that, but semiconductors as well, with Jensen Huang traveling there. I mean, the U.S. government has spent years restricting what NVIDIA can sell to China. So this is a big deal that Jensen Huang traveled on Air Force One. He actually hopped on board in Anchorage, Alaska, was not originally on the list of the delegation that was going there. And President Trump made a phone call bringing him onto Air Force One. So semiconductors is going to be a big focus as well. Not a lot that they're leaving off the table to talk about. Nicole.
1: Absolutely. All right. Libby Dean live there at the White House. Robert Sherman reporting live from Doha. Thanks to both of you. I'd like to welcome in now former deputy chief of mission at the U.S. Embassy in Beijing and senior advisor at the Cohen Group, Dave Rank. Dave, thank you so much for your time today. You served five presidents over 27 years in the Foreign Service. What kind of reception can the president expect from these Chinese leaders and the people there? And then how is this trip different from the president's first trip there some 9 years ago? Obviously, now there is this war.
2: Yeah, there you go. Well, I think you saw, Nicole, first of all, thanks for having me on. You saw with the, you know, the scenes of children waving flags and officials going out to the airport to meet Donald Trump. The Chinese do ceremony really well. And as your reporter said, he's got about 40 hours on the ground, and it will be packed with ceremonial events, high profile, big picture. But I also think the Chinese want to get one-on-one between Xi Jinping and Donald Trump, frankly, because I think without his advisors around him, the president is more likely to freelance. And I think the Chinese think that Xi Jinping knows his portfolio, knows his brief better than Donald Trump. And if they're freelancing, that they will come out ahead in those conversations.
1: Yeah, and we certainly know the president does love to freelance. He's talked about some of his goals. I mean, Libby and Robert just laid out a lot of the expected topics here. What do you think is the biggest goal of this trip from the Chinese perspective?
2: Yeah, I think, the Chinese would like to see a lessening of tensions in the trading relationship. But look, they're pretty comfortable with where they are on tariffs and on trade with the United States. Trade between our two countries dropped since the president's Independence Day, since he imposed tariffs on China. But globally, Chinese trade is up. Chinese exports are up. And so, you know, the worry about the United States slapping tariffs on China is really greatly reduced. I think what Beijing wants is predictability. And I think the Supreme Court and other courts in the United States, by ruling Trump's tariffs largely illegal, has taken that one off the table for him. So they're going to try to see some progress on how the United States talks about Taiwan. It will seem to most people listening to the show as kind of semantic. But semantics matter in that part of the world, and a slight change in how we talk about our Taiwan policy could have big impacts on regional security. And so I expect the Chinese will press our president hard on that.
1: Well, I love that you just brought that up, Dave. So China's embassy in D.C. posting four red lines the U.S. should not challenge, including the Taiwan question, democracy and human rights, paths and political systems, and China's development rights. How does this set the stage for this upcoming meeting?
2: Well, that what they're saying is that if you want to have a good relationship with us, you have to agree. You sort of have to give on every key point that we have before the conversation starts. So Taiwan question, you have to accept that Taiwan is part of the People's Republic of China. Democracy, human rights, you won't criticize how we, the Chinese, treat our own citizens. Paths and political systems, that's no regime change. And then finally, China's development right, which is the United States.

0: Do you think President Trump can convince China not to support Iran in this war? I mean, do you expect the president to ask for Xi's help in negotiating some kind of deal, particularly when it comes to the Strait of Hormuz?
1: I think Xi Jinping will smile politely when if Donald Trump asks him for help, because, yes, the situation in the Gulf is not great for China. But China has huge reserves of petroleum. They have none of the pressure that we are not none, but they don't have the pressure politically that we see here in the United States. And they've spent the last 20 years trying to push the transition from fossil fuel to renewable energy. And so while we're paying companies to not put up wind farms, the Chinese have been putting them up like gangbusters. They're selling their technology. They're selling their their clean energy manufactured goods all around the world. So, you know, in the short term, it's a pinch, but they've got fuel in the tank to get by that. And they just see this as really advancing their interests globally. So I think he'll smile politely and say, "Knock yourself off, Donald."
0: Last question for you, Dave. At the end of this summit, what is the one headline that would tell you, with all your experience, that this was, in fact, a success?
1: I have really low expectations of this one. But I would say, look, you got to have some big business deals and maybe something beyond just agreeing to lift tariffs on $30 billion of each other's goods. So in other words, going significantly higher than $30 billion worth of exports from China here, U.S. exports to China, not being covered by tariffs by either side. But I have low expectations, frankly.
0: All right, keeping the expectations low. Dave Rank, thanks so much for your time.
1: Nicole, thank you very much. Good to see you.
0: Well, as we head to break, let's give you a live look here at the markets. The economy, of course, front and center on the minds of so many Americans. We get answers on how to climb out of that credit card debt. And the South Carolina man serving two life sentences for murdering his wife and youngest son is getting a new trial. Why Alec Murdoch's convictions were just overturned.
2: Rise and shine.
3: Wake up.
2: It's time to get out of bed and start your day off with a healthy dose of laughter. Sanford and Son.
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8: Price is still rising, and not just at the pump. I'm Blake Berman, host of The Hill on News Nation. Inflation jumping to 3.8% in April, the highest increase in 3 years. Energy accounting for over 40% of the total month-to-month inflation increase. Consumers also seeing an increase in grocery prices, medical services, and shelter costs. Americans feeling the pinch, as the University of Michigan's Consumer Sentiment Survey sank to a record low reading in April. However, the Trump administration maintains that prices will come down rapidly after the Iran war ends. The president now supporting the possibility of suspending the federal gas tax. That would require approval from Congress, but does have bipartisan support. He's also slated to have his new Federal Reserve Chairman, Kevin Warsh, take up that position shortly. Warsh is an advocate of cutting interest rates. I'm Blake Berman, and this is the News Nation Political Minute.

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3: Some breaking news and a major twist in a true crime case that gripped the nation. Former South Carolina lawyer Alec Murdoch is getting a new trial, and his double murder conviction will be overturned for now. Murdoch is currently serving two life sentences for killing his wife and son back in 2021. Senior national correspondent Brian Enten has covered this case extensively, now joins us live. So, Brian, the county clerk is at the center of this decision.
4: Yeah, this is a jaw-dropping decision, Nicole, but not a totally shocking decision when you go back and you remember exactly what the county clerk, Becky Hill, is accused of. This is what Alec Murdaugh was convicted of. That's now been overturned. Murder of his wife, Maggie, and murder of his son, Paul. But the South Carolina Supreme Court says there was improper influence involving County Clerk Becky Hill, and that she placed her fingers on the scales of justice. And let me just remind you, Nicole, what the county clerk did and has since been convicted of. She's in charge of managing the jurors. She was in charge of making sure they got lunch and keeping track of them during the trial. And it came out that she was saying things to them that made it seem like Alec Murdaugh watched his body language. This shouldn't take us long. That's what she said to at least one juror when they went into deliberations. And don't be fooled, she said, regarding the defense evidence, which is just flat out against everything that a county clerk is supposed to do. They're supposed to be totally impartial. No one is supposed to talk to the jurors. The jurors are not supposed to have any outside influence. So regardless of how you feel about Alec Murdoch and whether he murdered his wife and son, it's pretty clear that what the clerk did was flat out wrong. And that's why I think this decision really is not that surprising. Nicole?
3: Yeah, so certainly not necessarily surprising. But what actually happens next here, Brian?
4: Well, it seems he's going to get another trial. And the attorney general in South Carolina has just put out a statement within the last couple of minutes saying that, you know, because it was up to them, even though the Supreme Court said, look, he deserves another trial and he should have another trial. It's up to the prosecution to decide whether or not they want to try him again. And they are saying, yes, they do. The reason that was even a question, though, is because Alec Murdoch pled guilty of financial crimes separately, serving a 40-year life sentence separately. So there were some questions of, well, will the prosecution even want to retry this, considering it doesn't appear Alec Murdoch is going to be getting out of jail anytime soon? The answer is yes, and the attorney general just made that clear within the last couple of minutes, saying yes, they will try the case again.
3: All right, so Brian, this was in the headlines for so long, but it now has been a few years. So just remind all of us what happened on the Murdoch property the night of these murders.
4: Yeah, so the Murdochs were considered really royalty in South Carolina, had this big law firm, very fancy life, big plantation, and everything started to unravel for Alec Murdoch. He has now admitted to stealing from his clients. There were thousands and thousands of dollars missing from settlements that he was involved in with his law firm. And the prosecution alleged that was really the motive behind him killing his wife and son out at their plantation. It's called Moselle, right out near the dog kennels. That's where you see here. Prosecution alleged that he shot and killed his wife and son, sort of as a distraction from everything else that was unraveling in his life and the financial crimes. He was convicted again. He was convicted by the jury. But now that's been overturned, and there is going to be another trial. So we'll have to see. As you know, everybody thought that was the ending, but apparently that was not the ending of this entire thing, Nicole.
3: It was not the end. We will certainly be glued to our screens as this plays out. Brian Enten with the latest. Thank you. After the break, we take you inside the quarantine rooms at the medical facility in Nebraska, which right now is housing the American passengers of that cruise ship at the center of the hantavirus outbreak.
5: The state failed to produce to us this critical confirmation by two state park representatives that they saw smoldering embers and smoldering roots.
3: California's massive and deadly Palisades fire, what we've now learned about a possible cover-up in the investigation.
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24: A
3: The number of confirmed hantavirus cases connected to that cruise ship is now up to 9, with 2 more potential cases and passengers being monitored in several countries. That includes the U.S., where 18 people are quarantined at medical facilities in Nebraska and Georgia. And health officials in more than a half dozen states are monitoring residents for possible exposure. Senior correspondent Laura Engel joins us live. And Laura, you got a look at what is inside of those quarantine rooms in Nebraska.
0: Yeah, I mean, this is really wild, Nicole. U.S. health officials today, of course, are closely monitoring the Americans who were evacuated from the cruise ship, the MV Hondius, after a deadly outbreak of the hantavirus left at least 3 people dead and several others infected. And of those 17 U.S. citizens, 15 are now voluntarily quarantining at the National Quarantine Unit at the University of Nebraska Medical Center in Omaha. The CDC gave them the option of going into isolation at the center or monitoring their own health conditions from home. And one American who chose to quarantine is Jake Rosemarin, and he's sharing with his social media followers what that federal facility looks like from the inside. Take a look.
1: Here's my little hand sanitation station, bathroom. We have a dresser and a fridge, a smart TV.
2: The room is very spacious and comfortable. I can have stuff sent here. I'm feeling well. I'm in relatively good spirits.
0: So that high-tech facility has 20 rooms just like Jake's, secure but designed to be comfortable, private rooms, negative pressure, airflow systems, exercise equipment, internet access, and round-the-clock medical monitoring. That, of course, is the key part. But Jake's and the others' movement is tightly restricted, and doctors are checking their health constantly as they go. This quarantine could last up to 42 days, which is more than usual given this virus's long incubation window and the fact that this strain of virus is one of the few that is known to spread from person to person through prolonged close contact. Health officials are stressing, though, the risk to the broader American public does remain low. And globally, the outbreak is triggering alarm bells at this point. Health officials in Europe, Asia, and Australia now tracking former passengers and crew members from that ship, with other passengers from the cruise in mandatory quarantine today as well. The outbreak aboard the Dutch-flagged vessel became a major international public health operation. We're all watching it. The CDC and World Health Organization warning that more cases could still emerge because exposed passengers may not show symptoms for a number of weeks. So you've got that, Nicole.
3: Right. So, Laura, on one hand, health officials are saying, you know, there's no need to panic, no need to be concerned, but they are still closely monitoring the potential spread of the virus. So is that a mixed message?
0: Yeah, I mean, I think it's a little bit of both. The key message from officials is that the hantavirus is not a new strain, and that unlike COVID at the time, we all remember that, health officials know how this virus behaves. Now, in most cases, people do get it from exposure to rodent droppings when particles are inhaled, but this Andy strain is different because it can spread person to person through close contact. And that does not mean it spreads through the air like measles or COVID, and health experts say that the risk to the public, again, is incredibly low. Right now, investigators still trying to determine exactly how the virus spread aboard the ship and whether that outbreak exposed weaknesses in global cruise ship health protocols so many years after COVID really reshaped the way that cruise ships do business while working to keep passengers safe. That is priority number one. And again, those Americans, including Jake Rosemarin, are not required to stay at the Nebraska facility. We continue to watch his movements. It's purely voluntary. They can go home and self-quarantine if they want to. Nicole.
3: All right. Laura Engel with the very latest for us there. Laura, thank you.
0: All right.
3: Well, meantime, credit card debt in the U.S. is reaching truly crisis levels for so many households. Americans trying to keep up with rising costs and inflation by adding a bit more than they'd like to their card balances. According to the Federal Reserve, credit card balances reached a record $1.3 trillion at the end of last year. More and more people are also applying for new cards, with applications hitting their highest level since late 2022 in February. So all of this resulted in the national average credit score dropping in 2025 for the first time in over a decade. So let's bring in senior economic analyst and Washington bureau chief at Bankrate, Mark Hamrick. Mark, so great to see you. This is so important. I know a lot of people are watching this really perking up. Before we get into the specifics, if you, Mark, had to rank Americans' credit card usage levels right now from 1 to 10, 10 being the highest, where would you say it's at?

0: I'd say it's about an eight, 8.5, Nicole, but credit cards are a tool, like a hammer. You can use a hammer to build a house, you can use a hammer to mash your thumb. And we talk very often about the K-shaped economy. What is that? That is the economy where the wealthy are getting wealthier, the poor, middle income, basically marching in place, and the current bout of inflation is exacerbating that. And you get the commentary from airline executives that tell you the front of the plane, where people purchase premium seats, is doing great. The back of the plane, not so much. So what's happening here is you have those who are doing well, using their credit cards generally well, and you have those who are stressed with their finances, to some degree overutilizing them because they don't have sufficient cash. And let's remember those who don't qualify for credit cards, the unbanked, essentially the 10 to 15% of the population, which literally has no savings. Those are the people that we should be primarily concerned about. My colleague Ted Rossman, the credit card expert at Bankrate, tells us, and has written about this, that credit card delinquencies are really the focus. Utilization itself is not a bad thing, but delinquencies are up to the worst levels since 2011. So that's where we should have our attention, where people are essentially really in a crisis situation because they're not keeping up with their payments. And let's remember, Nicole, right now, the average credit card interest rate for well-qualified new users, those are people with the highest credit scores, that's at 19.60%. And when you're checking out at the retail setting where they're, you've bought a $50 pair of blue jeans, if you can find one that's that not more expensive than that, they'll always say, oh, you want to apply for the store card? And the reality is those store cards charge annual interest around 30%. So to me, generally, those are absolutely not worth it. We should pay our credit card balances off quickly, but clearly in this environment, not everybody is, not everyone can.
1: Exactly. So you really brought up a lot of great points there. And this is something that the Trump administration, as you know, Mark, is very well aware of. I'd like to listen to National Economic Council Director Kevin Hassett's comments from just last week.
2: I had the head of one of the big five banks in my office yesterday going through the credit card data. And just as Secretary Bessent said, credit card spending is through the roof. They're spending more on gasoline, but they're spending more on everything else, too.
1: All right. So he doesn't appear to be saying that, it's a bad thing. He claims that credit card spending is an indication that consumers actually have more money in their pockets. I feel like there's a lot of Americans who would disagree with that, but I'm bringing it to you, the expert. Would you agree?
0: First of all, I think he would like to have a do-over on that. That was not trending well after he made those comments. And it just is tone deaf, number one. And secondly, it lacks empathy to a degree that I can't even characterize. So let's think about the fact that, again, there's the bottom one-tenth of the U.S. population, which continues to struggle and to struggling mightily right now. And we have not just, we haven't talked about it, but over the past 2 days, we've had really a 1-2 punch on the inflation data front, where we're getting back to levels that aren't yet at 2022 levels, but they're very high with inflation, and there's more in the pipeline. So what does that mean? I would counsel people to be mindful that credit card debt is extremely expensive if you allow it to roll over. And this is a time really to make sure that we are prioritizing emergency savings. As you can see, more people are leaning on credit cards to buy essentials in this environment. That's not what we want to see, but I would say at least if they have that tool, that's better than going hungry. But we want to make sure they aren't going hungry in the future when they have to pay off their credit card debt.
1: I know. This is truly, Mark, is one of my passions. And, even if it's just an extra $5 that you can put on that balance, it is so worth it. Last question for you. What does all of this increased credit card spending potentially mean for our economy, short and long term?
0: Well, I think we're at a point right now, Nicole, where what happens next is of the most importance. And we've been fortunate that the unemployment rate has remained remarkably stable as the U.S. economy has remained remarkably stable. As you can see, more utilization generally and more people going into delinquency does result in lower credit scores. But, your results may vary. And for those who are using their credit cards as a tool well and paying their other bills on time, they should be fine. But my point is we need the macro economy to hold up, and that includes people retaining their jobs, because if they lose their jobs, they don't have sufficient money in the bank. That's where it goes from a worry to a crisis.
1: Mark Hamrick with some really good information there. Thanks so much.
0: Thank you.
3: The CIA illegally monitored the computer and phone usage of DIG personnel, their investigations, and contact with whistleblowers. These were Americans being spied upon illegally while executing duties directed by the president.
1: Well, the CIA whistleblower alleging a massive cover-up in the origins of COVID, what he just revealed, and the e-bike mob attack that left a California man bloodied and bruised.
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1: All right, check out this video. This is in California. A man in Huntington Beach says he was jumped by a mob of teens on e-bikes. It happened over the weekend. Business owner Sam El Said says he and his wife were riding along the boardwalk when he was struck in the face with a glass bottle. You saw his black eye there. He says when he got off the bike, the teens attacked. One teen was cited for misdemeanor battery. And Huntington Beach has recently started a crackdown on e-bike riders after a number of safety incidents. Well, meantime, staying in California, where the race for governor has seen some twists and turns in recent weeks as the top six or seven candidates look to emerge from that state's jungle primary as one of the top two vote getters that will move on to the general election that happens in November. Ever since former California Congressman Eric Swalwell dropped out last month amid allegations of sexual misconduct, one candidate in particular has seen his star rise. Former U.S. Health and Human Services Secretary Xavier Becerra, who served in the Biden administration, has been climbing in the polls. The Democratic candidate is now second in polling on average, behind only Republican frontrunner Steve Hilton. So reporter Annie Rose Ramos with our News Nation Los Angeles affiliate had the chance to sit down with Becerra this week. Annie joins us now. So we know that this interview got off to an interesting start. I'd like to listen to some of that. We'll talk to you on the other side.
2: By the way, this is a profile piece. This is not a gotcha piece, right?
3: Well, look, I think these questions are fair. It's in order to learn about you as a candidate.
2: So long as about the profile.
3: I don't know how you define profile, but I'd like to begin the interview.
2: The way I describe profile is you talk about all the things that I've done, things I want to do, and along with some tough questions. But not only tough questions.
1: All right, Andy Rose. So other candidates in this race quickly reacted. What are they saying?
4: Well, Nicole, first of all, to give you a little context here, we approached the top six candidates, the top six gubernatorial candidates running in this race who were at the top of the polls. And so we wanted to give each of them a platform to discuss, you know, what they were running about, why they were running, and to share a little bit more about some of their approaches to the different issues that California faces. And so Javier Becerra and his team agreed to this roughly 25-minute interview. That clip that you just saw right there, that was after we had already been mic'd up, after we had started rolling, and we were about to begin the interview when he started with this exchange, asking whether or not this was a profile piece. Now, we have heard from a lot of the other interviews, Tom Steyer releasing a press release saying that he crumbled under the pressure, having a difficulty not just with this exchange, but also the answering other questions in this interview. We also heard from Matt Mahan, who likened this piece to another controversial and viral clip that Katie Porter was involved in when she basically stopped an interview with another local reporter on CBS News and walked out. And we also heard from Steve Hilton, who shared his piece that he did with me on KTLA that aired on our morning show, saying he had no problem answering all of the questions and that he didn't even need to do it by telling me how to do my job.
1: All right. So, Annie Rose, you also pressed the former secretary on the health department's handling of unaccompanied migrant children while he was with the Biden administration. I'd like to hear some of that.
3: During your time as HHS secretary, a New York Times investigation found the health department couldn't find some 85,000 children it had released.
2: That's not accurate. What you just read is not accurate. First, that's what I'll say, because it was never the case that we could not find kids. You're essentially, I don't know if you got those talking points from Donald Trump.
3: It's from a New York Times article.
2: That's not what the New York Times article said. The New York Times said that individuals, the children and their sponsors, did not respond to calls. They didn't say we couldn't find kids.
1: All right, Annie Rose. So what was your take on how Becerra handled that criticism?
4: Well, look, the exchange started with how he was, his tenure as a Health and Human Services Secretary. It started with how he has been called in articles like in Politico an invisible secretary. And then it went on to this issue with the migrant children. He said that this was a time where they had received over 200,000 children during COVID, and they needed to find sponsors for all of them. It was an incredible task for him and his team to undertake. And so

0: We said that with the 85,000 that the New York Times had reported, that they had lost contact with them, that they didn't lose them, but they lost contact with them. And so it was a little bit of the parsing words there. We went on to press him about some of the New York Times reporting about how they found those children as young as 14 in punishing jobs, like overnight in factories, and had to work all hours of the day and night because their sponsors made them pay off some of the debt that they were under because they were brought here to the U.S. and then had to pay a debt for being brought here. And so really shirking the ability to answer this question was what we found with Becerra. We couldn't really get an answer. It was more about denying whether or not this was an accurate article and whether or not this really was his responsibility as HHS secretary.
1: Yeah, interesting interview there. All right, KTLA's Andy Rose Ramos, thank you. Still to come, could the deadly Palisades fire in California have been prevented or at least controlled sooner? What hidden text messages are revealing?
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1: A CIA whistleblower testifying in front of senators invited by Kentucky Senator Rand Paul, who claims that the CIA covered up the origins of COVID-19. According to Senator Paul, the employee says there was a deep state conspiracy that led to the agency discrediting a 2021 assessment that COVID likely leaked from a lab in Wuhan, China. NewsAsian's Kristen Escow is live in Washington with the very latest. So, Kristen, what have we learned about this whistleblower?
17: Well, Nicole, his name is James Erdman III. He describes himself as a career CIA operations officer. He's a current CIA employee who says he previously worked with the Office of the Director of National Intelligence to lead an investigation into the origins of COVID-19. And during today's hearing, he alleged there was an intentional cover-up regarding the origins of COVID-19 and refusal by the CIA to comply with oversight demands. He argues there's still resistance within the CIA to declassify information about COVID-19. Take a listen to some of what he said.
18: Intelligence community leaders and senior analysts downplayed the possibility that the COVID pandemic originated as a result of a lab incident. Motives are difficult to define given the scope of the Diggs review. Intentional or not, the IC's actions resulted in a cover-up, wasted resources, and a failure to properly inform policymakers.
17: Now, Senator Rand Paul, who is a physician who chaired this hearing, has been looking into the origins of COVID-19 for some time. Last year, he announced he issued subpoenas to 14 agencies under the Biden administration, including the National Institutes of Health, regarding the origins of COVID and taxpayer-funded gain-of-function research. Now, Senator Paul has long been critical of Dr. Anthony Fauci, the former longtime director of the National Institute of Allergy and Infectious Diseases, and he's called for Fauci to be indicted. Paul claims Fauci lied to Congress while under oath about gain-of-function research. During a Senate hearing in 2021, Fauci denied favoring and funding gain-of-function research in Wuhan, China. Paul has argued COVID-19 originated from a lab leak from the Wuhan Institute of Virology. Fauci testified the federal funds were not used for gain-of-function research on COVID in that facility, and Fauci has previously cast doubt over the lab leak theory and has said the virus likely came from an animal source, but has also said he, quote, has an open mind on its origins. And immediately after the hearing, I caught up with Senator Paul and asked him what he thought of the testimony today.
19: Smoking gun is that there were many, many people within government who had a conflict of interest. The CIA was hiring outside help. People like Ralph Baric, Peter Daszak were giving them advice on where the virus came from, but these were the very scientists who were doing the gain-of-function experiments in Wuhan. So I think that's the big news, is that there was a conflict of interest.
17: Now, Erdman argues Dr. Fauci is at the center of this alleged cover-up. One interesting note, Nicole, we didn't hear from any Senate Democrats today because none of them showed up. That's very rare for a committee hearing. Normally, we'll see the full committee there, including both Republicans and Democrats.
1: Yeah, interesting that not a single Democrat showed up. How is the CIA responding to this, Kristen?
17: Well, the CIA is issuing a strong rebuke of the testimony we heard today. They sent us a statement from a spokesperson which says in part, quote, "The committee acted in bad faith by subpoenaing an agency officer for testimony today without notifying CIA, despite already obtaining closed-door testimony from the individual previously. The witness testifying today is not appearing as a whistleblower in pursuit of the truth, but instead in response to the subpoena issued by Chairman Paul. This proceeding amounts to nothing more than dishonest political theater masquerading as a congressional hearing, as the CIA has already assessed COVID-19 most likely originated from a lab leak, and efforts to undermine that conclusion are disingenuous." So the CIA, Nicole, not happy with Chairman Paul hosting this hearing today.
1: Interesting. All right. Kristen Escow, live for us there on Capitol Hill. Thank you. Well, still to come, the cartel now going north of the border to push drugs into the United States.
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1: It is the top of the hour. Thank you so much for sticking with us. I'm Nicole Burley, live at News Nation headquarters in Chicago. We begin this hour President Trump's high-stakes trip to China as the two world superpowers come face-to-face for a rare meeting. The president, Trump and Chinese President Xi are set to meet tomorrow and Friday, where they're expected to talk the economy and trade. But with the war in Iran still ongoing, it's likely to, of course, also be a major focus of the summit. We will have more on that in just a moment. But first, let's get out to Libby Dean at the White House. So, Libby, big picture, what is the administration hoping to accomplish while the president is there?
30: Well, Nicole, we know top of mind for the president here and what he really wants to focus on during this meeting with Chinese President Xi Jinping is trade, really trade between China and the United States. And that's why he's brought quite the group, quite the entourage of 17 CEOs to China, including NVIDIA's Jensen Huang, a late minute ad there, and then Tesla's Elon Musk, Apple's Tim Cook, BlackRock's Larry Fink, all among the 17 CEOs that will be joining the president on this trip. And the president also posted while he was en route to China that his very first request to Chinese President Xi Jinping will be opening up China to these companies that he has brought along with him. Many of those companies were actually hit pretty hard during the U.S. trade war with China last year when U.S. tariffs on some Chinese goods peaked at 145%. That was the last time that President Trump and Chinese President Xi Jinping sat down and talked, back in October of last year, when trade was incredibly top of mind, and that was at the height of that whole entire back and forth. But since then, of course, the United States has gone to war with Iran, and that will, of course, dominate this conversation, given China is Iran's largest trading partner. And despite President Trump saying that it won't be top of mind or it won't be a major focus, we know he had also previously said that there are things that he wants to discuss, specifically the Strait of Hormuz, with Chinese President Xi Jinping. Nicole?
1: So, Libby, Beijing is 12 hours ahead of Washington, so that means right now it is the middle of the night in China. What happens when we next see the president?
30: Yeah, some downtime right now, Nicole, before a big day tomorrow. That's going to be evening, this evening, Wednesday evening for us here in the United States, but Thursday morning for there over there in China. And the president actually starts his day at the Great Hall of the People. That's where a lot of this is going to take place. There's going to be this bilateral meeting after a greeting with Chinese President Xi Jinping. The White House keeping expectations pretty low on deliverables at this point, headed into the sit-down with Xi. China, meanwhile, we heard from them. They outlined the embassy here in the United States. They outlined what is the red lines, and they posted that that included Taiwan, the Taiwan question, democracy and human rights, paths and political systems of China's development, right? That was a post on X that we had seen from them previously. Now, following this sit-down that we're going to see between Xi and Trump, there will be a state banquet later in the evening, and that's going to be a lot of the pomp and circumstance that we're going to see. Friday, there's going to be a tea, a lunch, then the president will be headed back here to the White House. So really a lot packed in over the next 40 or so hours, Nicole.
1: Absolutely. All right, Libby Dean, live for us there at the White House. Thank you. Well, as Libby is reporting, there are nearly two dozen CEOs traveling with President Trump to China, working on the economic relationship between the two superpowers, especially in the tech sector. So for more on how that might all go, I'd like to bring in author of the book China Inc., How the Rise of the Next Superpower Challenges America and the World, author Ted Fishman. Ted, thanks so much for your time today. So, of course, before this war started with Iran, the summit would have been strictly about trade and the economy and how these two countries need each other. How important is it for the world's two largest economies to essentially reset their trade relationships and de-escalate some of this tariff tension?
2: Well, yeah, important for who? I'm not sure it's so important for the leaders. It's definitely important for the consumers and producers in each of the countries. But, you know, Trump is traveling with this big coterie of CEOs from our marquee companies. And he is also very interested in making sure that they're on his side, not just that China's on their side. So I think a lot of the more substantive things that happen from this trip might not be between the U.S. and China, but between Trump and these CEOs. And he might be bargaining with them for what they do domestically in order to put their agendas forward in China.
1: All right. So you're mentioning, Ted, there, the CEO. So the president has brought along really a who's who's of American CEOs. Elon Musk, Tim Cook, Larry Fink, Boeing CEO, NVIDIA's president, saying that, you know, President Trump is saying his first request for President Xi is to open up China to American businesses. Do you think this guest list, what do you think it says about what he is trying to accomplish there in Beijing?
2: For me, it's very hard to read because each of these businesses in the tech sector that he's bringing are the ones that he's most overtly interested in protecting from China. So how he can offer China what China wants and how he can protect what he wants to protect is a very, very fine line to walk. China definitely wants the very top of our technology. It's hindering some of their marquee companies. But there's a difference in strategy here. You know, the Chinese Communist Party pulls all the levers on business in China. These leaders that Trump are bringing with them, some of them are so powerful that they themselves are supranational. By some measures in some sectors, you know, Elon Musk is the most powerful person in the world, especially when you factor in the aerospace business there. So, you know, I think in some ways it might be more important for these tech leaders, not to serve the president's agenda, but in order to get FaceTime, in order to ultimately serve their agenda.
1: Oh, so you mentioned
2: one
1: there.
2: One thing China's really done a lot of is it's flipped the switch on who has the power in some big sectors. It's flipped the switch on who has the power in the auto sector. It's about to flip the switch, seemingly, in the AI sector. And it can easily do that in aerospace, too, which is a big threat to Boeing.
1: Well, you mentioned, you mentioned Elon Musk's power. You mentioned there the auto industry. You know, Elon is certainly well-respected there in China, you know, looking at Tesla as maybe this sort of gold standard when it comes to electric vehicles. But President Trump, though, you know, has sent mixed signals when it comes to EVs. What do you think happens as it potentially relates to electric vehicles?
2: That's such a good question. Tesla is no longer, I would say Tesla is no longer the gold standard in China for EVs. You know, BYD far outsells it. It moves much faster. Its cars are much cheaper. You know, cars in China now are priced like appliances, you know, more than they are like automobiles. And Tesla can't match that. And China has a very, very aggressive policy moving it away from fossil fuels. Trump has a very aggressive policy to push back sustainable fuels. So in some ways, you could think that, at least as far as Tesla is concerned, if that's Elon Musk's primary concern in China, I'm not sure it is. I think the rocket business is a bigger one in other telecom. But if Tesla is the primary concern, China is a much more important constituency for him now than even the U.S.
1: And Taiwan, as you know, Ted, plays such a major role in U.S. technology. What would it mean if China, you know, does in fact invade Taiwan, like many fear they are fully planning to do?
2: Yeah, it feels more and more inevitable. And we feel, I mean, I think China feels that the United States is less and less willing to intervene. Not only that, but the United States is, you know, in a lot of ways, we've jettisoned our moral authority on this issue and our legal authority on the issue with you know, our war policy, at least from China's point of view. It would, what the United States is doing right now, China may see as a way of getting license to move on Taiwan. I think this is very, very fraught, and it's also very hard to manage. If you look at China's strategy on Taiwan, which is to surround it and to barricade it with lots of small craft, it's not that different than the Straits of Hormuz strategy that Iran is doing. And you know, we're having a very hard time managing that.
1: Yeah.
2: So, yeah, I don't know. On the other hand, Trump really wants our defense industry to be as robust as possible, and Taiwan is a big buyer. There are a lot of dueling agendas here.
1: Yeah, we will see what comes out of this summit. Ted Fishman, thanks so much for your time.
2: My pleasure. Thank you.
1: Well, the war in Iran, no doubt looming large over the president's trip, but he insists he does not need China to help end that conflict. And it comes as a Chinese oil tanker is attempting to cross the Strait of Hormuz. Last month, two Chinese tankers were allowed to pass under Iran's toll system. International correspondent Robert Sherman is following these developments, is live for us in Qatar. So, Robert, no doubt the topic of Iran will be on the table.
3: And especially you bring up the fact that these conversations in China are looming large over the situation here in the Middle East. Well, the reason for that, Beijing is one of the few places that has leverage over Iran, especially when it comes to commerce. And the question is, will it be utilized or not on the back end of these meetings that are taking place in Beijing? But all that to say, though, President Trump downplaying China's potential role in the situation here in the Middle East, or not even suggesting that these conversations will be dominant between the two world leaders. Here's what the president had to say on that.
4: We have a lot of things to discuss. I wouldn't say Iran is one of them, to be honest with you, because we have Iran very much under control. We're either going to make a deal or they're going to be decimated.
3: It's well documented the relationship that exists between Tehran and Beijing. We just saw Iran's foreign minister there meeting with China's foreign minister just a few days ago. The reason there is such a tight-knit relationship between these two countries. 90% of Iran's oil exports go to China. That is why China has such leverage here. And in terms of what Iran's ambassador to China has said about the relationship, well, they say the ties between Iran and China, it's two countries and two ancient civilizations with deep cultures and strong relations, which seek security, peace, and shared development of the region, are stronger than that for America.

fight the fraud. So what are we going to do to fix that? Today, we are sending across 50 Medicaid programs, we are sending letters that will require them to show that they are effectively and aggressively prosecuting Medicaid fraud in their states. And if they do not, aggressively prosecute Medicaid fraud, we are going to turn off the money that goes to these anti-fraud units. And I want to say a couple things about this. You may think, obviously, this is a Republican administration. We're all proud Republicans up here. You may think that this is purely a red state or blue state issue. That's actually not true. We see Medicaid fraud issues in Ohio, the state that I used to represent in the Ohio in the United States Senate. We also see Medicaid issues, fraud issues in a state like Maryland, which is obviously a very blue state. But both Ohio and Maryland have worked with us to take this issue seriously. They've worked with the guys behind me. They've worked with our entire team to make sure that they take fraud seriously. Again, this does not have to be a red state or a blue state issue. This is just basic good government. However, states like California, states like Hawaii, states like New York have completely not taken the fraud issue seriously in the Medicaid program. And so for those states that refuse to get serious about fraud, we are going to turn off that anti-fraud money. And if we continue to find problems, we can turn off other resources within their state Medicaid programs as well. Our goal here is not to do that. We don't want to turn off any money. What we want to do is ensure that people are taking fraud seriously. We want to protect Medicaid. We want to protect Medicare. But we can't do that if the states that are administering those programs are allowing those programs to be fleeced by fraudsters. So we encourage, whether it's California or New York or Maryland or Ohio, we encourage people to work with us. We want to help you use technology and other tools to get rid of the fraud, to get to the root of the fraud. We want to help you. But we can only help these state programs if those state programs are willing to help themselves. So these letters are the first step, the first effort to try to force these states to get serious about prosecuting fraud, and that's exactly what we're doing. Let me just talk about one final issue here. We see a lot of fraud in the home health care and in the hospice care system. I think Dr. Oz will probably talk a little bit more about that. But again, you have to appreciate that this fraud issue is fundamentally theft from the taxpayer, but also theft from people who need these programs. Just last month, a California psychotherapist, a woman who had spent 40 years treating patients, helping people deal with problems, found out that her Medicare program had been turned off, that she did not have access to the resources that she had been paying into for her entire life. Why? Because a fraudster had stolen her identity and signed her up for healthcare services that she didn't need, and so she had been turned off of the healthcare services that she did need. This happens way too much in the United States of America, and it happens because until recently, we did not have a government or an administration that actually took the fraud program and took anti-fraud prevention seriously. So let me just close with one final observation here. First of all, why are we doing this now? Why weren't we doing this 2 years ago? And the simple answer is because we didn't have a president and we didn't have an administration who took fraud seriously. So I want to thank the President of the United States, though I know he's busy in China. All of these efforts, all of these things that we're finding are because we have a president who has told us, take the fraud issue seriously, get to the root of it, and turn off the money when we find out that money is going to fraudsters. So that's exactly what we're doing. But I just want to say that for me, and I think for a lot of people who are involved in this effort, this is very personal because I'm not just the Vice President of the United States. I come from a family, and I grew up in a family where we sometimes benefited from these programs. The generosity of the American people is one of the most amazing things about our country. I think all of us, of course, just passed tax day. None of us like paying our taxes, but we do it. And why do we do it? Because we know that it goes to give a bite to a low-income family that can't afford food. We know that it goes to pay the military who keep us safe. We know that it goes to some essential services. But that trust in our government, that trust in our institution, it depends on us taking that trust seriously. How long are people going to pay into programs if they know that that money doesn't go to a low-income kid who needs health care, but that money goes into a fraudster getting rich? This doesn't work, and this doesn't make sense unless we take fraud seriously. So I'm proud to be part of an effort in our government. I'm proud to lead the effort in our government to finally take fraud seriously. We want to protect these programs for the kids and the families who need them. We want to ensure that the American taxpayer isn't getting fleeced. And I'd say just a few months into it, gentlemen,
We have done a very, very good job.

0: Let's keep it up. So let me turn it over now to Andrew Ferguson, who's the executive director of our anti-fraud task force. Andrew has done an amazing job, but I have to give a special shout out, not just because she's my fellow Ohioan, to Kim, who has probably found more fraud and has saved the American taxpayer.
1: All right, that is Vice President J.D. Vance there. He's in D.C. talking about the Trump administration's war on fraud, just announcing the federal government is deferring $1.3 billion in Medicaid reimbursements from the state of California, with other states now being put on warning. He says this falls along both blue and red states. So we will continue to monitor this. Up next, the South Carolina man who is serving two life sentences for murdering his wife and youngest son is now getting a new trial. Why Alec Murdoch's convictions were just overturned.
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1: Race for California governor has seen some twists and turns in recent weeks as the top six or seven candidates are looking to emerge from the state's jungle primary as one of the top two vote getters who will move on to the general election in November. Ever since former California Congressman Eric Swalwell dropped out last month amid allegations of sexual misconduct, one candidate has seen his star rise. Former U.S. Health and Human Services Secretary Javier Becerra, who served in the Biden administration, has been climbing in the polls. The Democratic candidate is now second in polling on average, behind only Republican frontrunner Steve Hilton. News Nation's Jessica Cartelia joins us live. So, Jessica, Becerra sat down this week for an interview with our News Nation affiliate, KTLA, and it really has a lot of people talking.
20: Yeah, and not for the right reasons, Nicole. As a politician, this would be lesson number one in media training of what not to do. Becerra, the former California Attorney General and Biden administration health secretary, is one of the leading Dems in an already very crowded field. But despite his long resume, many voters still don't know him that well in California. So this week, one of his first bigger introductions to a broader audience came through a clip that quickly went viral from an interview with that KTLA reporter, Annie Rose Ramos.
21: By the way, this is a profile piece. This is not a gotcha piece, right?
22: Well, look, I think these questions are fair. It's in order to learn about you as a candidate.
21: So long as it's about the profile.
22: I don't know how you define profile, but I'd like to begin the interview.
21: The way I describe profile is you talk about all the things that I've done, things I want to do, and along with some tough questions. But not only tough questions.
20: Annie Rose handled that well. Becerra's political opponents were quick to criticize him for the exchange, accusing him of trying to steer the interview and questioning his handling of the scrutiny while on the campaign trail. This is the second time that a gubernatorial candidate in California has been making headlines for an interview that went south. Katie Porter threatened to leave an interview with CBS last October, calling it unnecessarily argumentative after she was pressed for plans to win over Republican voters, Nicole.
1: All right, so Jessica, Becerra's campaign is defending him. What are they saying today?
20: Right. And you would imagine that they would. So they issued a statement saying, unlike other candidates in the race, Becerra sticks around even when the questions get tough. The campaign also said that Becerra has a decades-long record of public service and will always show up, take questions, and defend the right of journalists to do their jobs. Part of that job is asking the tough questions. But when the reporter did just that, Becerra accused her of misrepresenting the facts.
22: During your time as HHS secretary, a New York Times investigation found the health department couldn't find some 85,000 children it had released.
21: That's not accurate. What you just read is not accurate. First, that's what I'll say, because it was never the case that we could not find kids. You're essentially, I don't know if you got those talking points from Donald Trump.
22: It's from a New York Times article.
21: That's not what the New York Times article said. The New York Times said that individuals, the children and their sponsors, did not respond to calls. They didn't say we couldn't find kids.
20: So this viral interview comes as recent polls show him as one of the top Democratic candidates ahead of California's primary on June 2nd, Nicole.
1: All right, Jessica, thank you.
23: The CIA illegally monitored the computer and phone usage of DIG personnel, their investigations, and contact with whistleblowers. These were Americans being spied upon illegally while executing duties directed by the president.
1: Still ahead, the CIA whistleblower alleging a massive cover-up on the origins of COVID, what he's revealing.
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1: A CIA whistleblower testifying in front of senators, invited by Kentucky Senator Rand Paul, who claims the CIA covered up the origins of COVID-19. He says, according to Paul, the employee says there was a deep state conspiracy that led to the agency discrediting a 2021 assessment that COVID likely leaked from a lab in Wuhan, China. News Nation's Kristen Eskow is live in Washington with the very latest. So, Kristen, what are we learning about this whistleblower?
14: Well, Nicole, his name is James Erdman III. He identifies himself as a career CIA operations officer who's also worked under the Office of the Director of National Intelligence to lead an investigation into the origins of COVID. And he alleges that there was an intentional cover-up within the CIA regarding COVID-19's origins. And he says that the CIA is trying not to declassify information regarding COVID. Take a listen to some of what he said today.
23: Intelligence community leaders and senior analysts downplayed the possibility that the COVID pandemic originated as a result of a lab incident. Motives are difficult to define given the scope of the Diggs review. Intentional or not, the IC's actions resulted in a cover-up, wasted resources, and a failure to properly inform policymakers.
14: Now, the CIA issued a strong rebuke of today's hearing, saying in a statement in part, quote, "The committee acted in bad faith by subpoenaing an agency officer for testimony today without notifying CIA. This proceeding amounts to nothing more than dishonest political theater masquerading as a congressional hearing. As the CIA has already assessed, COVID-19 most likely originated from a lab leak, and efforts to undermine that conclusion are disingenuous." Now, Kentucky Senator Rand Paul, who chaired this hearing, has been looking into the origins of COVID-19 for some time and has long been critical of Dr. Anthony Fauci, the former longtime director of the National Institute of Allergy and Infectious Diseases. Paul has called for Fauci to be indicted. He claims Fauci lied to Congress while under oath about gain-of-function research. During a Senate hearing in 2021, Fauci denied favoring and funding gain-of-function research in Wuhan, China. Paul has argued that COVID-19 originated from a lab leak from the Wuhan Institute of Virology. And Fauci has previously cast doubt on the lab leak theory. He's argued that it likely came from an animal source, but he has also said that he has, quote, an open mind to the origins of COVID, Nicole.
1: All right, so Kristen, did we hear from any Democrats during today's hearing?
14: No, we didn't, which is very rare in a congressional hearing. None of the Democrats on the panel showed up. Normally, we'll see both Republicans and Democrats present for a full committee hearing, even when the minority party doesn't like the focus of a hearing that the majority party has decided. So very unusual move not to see any Democrats there. We have reached out to Senator Gary Peters. He's the top Democrat on the Senate Homeland Security Committee to try to see if we could get any answers as to why Democrats weren't there, Nicole.
1: All right, Kristen Eskow with the very latest there on Capitol Hill. Thank you. Well, up next, a stunning ruling out of South Carolina overturning Alec Murdoch's double murder conviction. Ashley Banfield joins me on the other side of the break.
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1: We are following breaking news out of South Carolina, a major twist in a true crime case that gripped the nation. Former South Carolina lawyer Alec Murdoch is getting a new trial, his double murder conviction overturned, at least for now. He is currently serving two life sentences for killing his wife and son back in 2021. And in a statement, the South Carolina Attorney General is saying in part, quote, "While we respectfully disagree with the court's decision, my office will aggressively seek to retry Alec Murdoch as soon as possible." So let's discuss and bring in Drop Dead Serious podcast host and News Nation contributor Ashley Banfield. Ashley, it is so great to see you. Thanks for your time today. So the South Carolina Supreme Court says this all comes down to, quote, "improper influence from the county clerk, Becky Hill." No surprise, Ashley, that Murdoch filed an appeal. Of course, his attorneys would do that. But are you surprised that the request for a new trial was actually granted?
21: No. In fact, Nicole Burley, it's good to see you, my friend. I will tell you this. Grab the News Nation producers and get them to go back in time to the tape from the Banfield Show. Because all the way along, when it came out that Becky Hill said the things she said to those jurors, I said, well, this is going to vacate this trial result. There's no way they could have a trial result if one of the clerks actually said things to the jurors that was negative and prejudicial against the defendant, and the judge let it go. And so I was sort of scratching my head. I'm not the only one. We all thought it was just sort of preposterous that you could have a guilty verdict after a court clerk had conversations with jurors that said nasty things about that guy and his credibility. So I'm not surprised that the Supreme Court took this action.
1: Okay, so Ashley, as you know, Murdoch opted to take the stand in his trial. I just want to rewind and take a look at some of his testimony.
22: I'm sorry to both of our families. Most of all, I'm sorry to Mags and Pawpaw. I would never intentionally do anything to hurt either one of them.
1: All right, Ashley. So we see him there. He's getting emotional. We saw a lot of that while he was on the stand. Obviously, ultimately found guilty. Do you think in this new trial that Alec Murdoch, that his lawyers will opt to put him on the stand once again?
21: That's a great question. And let's just go back a little bit, because we don't even know if there's going to be a new trial. I'm going to go on the record saying there will be. Everybody who could have any influence weighing in on demanding a new trial and trying him a second time has already said they will, regardless of who gets elected in, who's out, etc. So let's just go on the idea that the prosecutors will, in fact, ask for a new trial. Will they do something different? Maybe. And I only say that, Nicole, because I thought he was very compelling on the stand. I actually thought he did a really good job on the stand. But then Becky Hill came in and said to the jurors, watch his body language and make sure you listen closely. That really diminished what he did on the stand. So I don't know if Dick Harpootlian and his gang, Jim Griffin, et cetera, are going to suggest he take the stand again. But I will tell you what won't end up in the next trial, and that is the bulk of the financial information that they spend, I don't know, 12 plus hours going over all of his financial crimes. They just loaded that stuff on. And in the jurisprudence speak of courts, that's called prejudicial. And they agreed, the Supreme Court agreed that all that testimony about his financial crimes should not have actually been brought into the murder trial. At least not all of it. Maybe some of it, but not all of it.
1: Okay, and so again, you know, you just mentioned what the Supreme Court agreed with. This went all the way up to the South Carolina Supreme Court, which in its ruling acknowledged that, quote, time, money, and effort was expended for what did turn out to be a lengthy trial. So again, we are assuming that this does in fact go to trial a second time. Do you think there will be just as much, you know, time, effort, and money expended on a second trial, if not more potentially, the second time around?
21: Well, it's going to be hard, right? Because now voir dire has to include, did you follow the last trial and the trial result? And that's going to be tricky, but it's not impossible. I always say if you can get a jury for O.J. Simpson, you can get a jury for anybody, regardless of that jury. So, I think they're going to have to spend a fair bit of money doing a lot of voir dire and getting the right jury in place, somebody who doesn't necessarily, it doesn't mean that they can't have seen anything. You're never going to find people like that, or rarely. And they might not be your peers if they live under a rock like that. It's really the standard of whether they can be fair and whether they can take in all the information and be fair. So I think they're going to be able to find a jury, but now it's a matter of how long will the trial be? Because a lot of that 12 hours of financial testimony, that's going to be out. They're not going to be able to bring that stuff in. And if he doesn't take the stand, I can't remember how long he was on the witness stand for, but it was long, that you can also cut those days off as well. But I mean, what a fascinating turn of events at a time when many of us were saying, are you kidding me? This clerk should never have done that. This is unfair. This is a travesty of justice. And yet the judge said, nope, we can move on. This is all curative.
1: Yeah, and that certainly did surprise a lot of people. Ashley, I want to go back to something you were talking about there, the seating a jury, you know, being that he was found guilty, being that this trial did get so much publicity. I mean, how difficult do you think it will be to seat a fair jury?
21: It's hard. I'm not going to lie. Look, we've all lived through Casey Anthony. I've said it before, OJ. In the advent of cable news and the internet and social media, a lot of information is shared these days. And true crime podcasting, like Drop Dead Serious, is very popular. So a lot of people, shameless plug, are really following this genre. But it doesn't mean that you can't be fair. I've volunteered for jury duty. I am that person. I have often said I could be very fair, even though I'm in the business of true crime. It just takes the right people. And it's not a matter of having seen it. It's a matter of reading their signs and actually doing a little investigating on the jurors when you're doing voir dire to figure out if you've got somebody who truly can put aside what they have heard and seen and be fair and just assess the evidence that they're given in that trial.
1: Absolutely. I'm just like you, Ash. I'm like, here, put me on a jury. I would love to be on a jury. So remind
21: Nicole,
1: us of some
21: can I just,
1: of the...
21: Can I just say something about that for a second? I'm really glad you said that because I get so many people in my business. Yeah. I get so many people asking me, how do I get out of jury duty? And I have the surefire way. You go and you volunteer for the military and you go serve overseas because you can't serve on a jury if you're serving overseas. But it's a lot easier to get a latte and sushi and serve your country in jury duty. So I just want to, you know, soapbox.
1: Listen, I'm right there with you. Let's do it. So, Ashley, remind us of some of the key evidence in this case, because, you know, for example, there was that cell phone recording.
21: Yeah, not good. Those are things we call bad facts. And Alex Murdoch had told little fibs about where he was. But this is the video that was rolling when Alex and his son, Paul, and his wife, Becky, were down at the dog kennels. And the timestamps on these videos are unmistakable. They were within moments of Becky and Paul being murdered. And there was another video of them snapping a tree back as well, kind of joking around. I looked at it two different ways. I actually looked at that video as just normal family behavior right before a brutal double murder, this horrifying slaying in which I think one of them was shot in the face. So I looked at it like, well, doesn't that prove to you that this family was just behaving normally right before that horror befell them? But you know, Alec didn't tell the truth about where he was, and his digital exhaust told the truth for him, and his heart rate and Becky's heart rate, and or rather both his wife and son's heart rates, all of those things were things that just disproved the things that, you know, Alec Murdoch has said. So that stuff is definitely coming back in.
1: And we know, you know, this family was connected to other things. There were financial crimes. There was the housekeeper who turned up dead. But all of that aside, there is another child involved in this. There was another son, Buster. What is he up to nowadays?
21: Well, he really

0: stayed quiet. I think that for that guy, life really had to have been the worst. I mean, he lost his mother, he lost his brother, and then his father was put away for good. Not only, by the way, was he put away for good for the murders, but he was put away for 40 years for pleading guilty to having bilked, I think, $12 million from his clients at his law firm. Pled guilty to that. Those are federal crimes as well, right? So it ain't like this guy's getting out anytime soon. But for Buster, he's like the last man standing in that family. And so this had to be pretty awful. I do recall during the actual trial, though, Buster was seated in the left-hand side of the courtroom as you're looking at the gallery, about halfway back, often sitting with family members. So he was there to support his dad. He's also on audio tape communicating with his dad in jail and, I believe, in prison as well. So, dad, you know, he has supported his dad. Will he be called to testify? I don't know. I doubt it. I don't think that it has a whole lot to do with anything because he wasn't anywhere near Moselle when this happened.
1: So great to talk to you. All right, you mentioned it. We want to mention it to our viewers as well. Make sure you tune into Ashley's Drop Dead Series podcast, available now on all streaming platforms and YouTube. Ashley Banfield, so great to see you. Thanks so much for coming on.
0: Great to see you, Nicole. You're doing a great job.
1: Coming up, caught on camera, a man attacked by a group of teens on e-bikes along a California boardwalk.
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17: Here's your news now in 90 seconds. Instant karma for a robbery suspect at a Michigan marijuana dispensary when he ended up setting himself on fire. Surveillance video shows two people grabbing items from the shelves and pouring gas on the counters before the store goes up in flames, along with one of the robbers' arms and hands. No arrests have been

0: made, but there's now a $25,000 reward for their capture. Heroic actions by Colorado police officers who rush into a burning home to save a dog trapped by the flames. It happened earlier this month in suburban Denver. Officers were able to save both of the homeowner's pets, and no one was seriously injured. Officials in France warning drivers to be on the lookout for drunken deer. Police say they've received multiple reports of animals stumbling and wandering into roadways after eating fermented fruit. The police department in one small town writing on social media, "Not all road users are sober. The proof is in the picture." And this summer,
1: here's the story of a lovely lady.
0: The owner of the home featured in the Brady Bunch is opening it up to fans of the iconic show. Tina Trahan purchased the home and redecorated the interior to match actual sets used back in the 70s sitcom. From now through mid-July, fans can tour the so-called Brady Experience, with all proceeds going to a local Los Angeles dog rescue. And that's your news now in 90 seconds.
2: Well, check this out. A man in Huntington Beach, California, says he was jumped by a mob of teens on e-bikes over the weekend. Business owner Sam El Said says he and his wife were riding along the boardwalk when he was struck in the face with a glass bottle. When he got off his bike, he says the teens attacked. One was cited for misdemeanor battery. Huntington Beach police recently began a crackdown on e-bike riders after a number of safety incidents. And this is breaking news. A judge in Los Angeles sentencing the drug counselor who delivered Friends star Matthew Perry a lethal dose of ketamine to 2 years in prison. Eric Fleming apologizing before the judge imposed that sentence, calling it a nightmare he can't wake up from. Fleming is now the fourth person sentenced of the five who've pleaded guilty in connection to the actor's 2023 death. Authorities say Fleming connected Perry with a convicted drug dealer known as the Ketamine Queen. She was sentenced to 15 years in prison last month. I'm Nicole Burley signing off here in Chicago. Thank you for watching. Right now, President Trump is in China for that high-stakes summit. The leader of the two world superpowers coming face-to-face for a rare meeting on the economy, trade, and, of course, the war with Iran. Connell McShane is tracking it all. He picks up our coverage from New York after the break.
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13: There's breaking news on News Nation Live. We have the president in China. Also some big news here at home with a high-profile murder conviction overturned today. And a new chairman of the Federal Reserve has just been confirmed. I'm Connell McShane in New York. Let's get going on all of this with our top three. Alec Murdoch's double murder conviction in the killings of his wife and son thrown out today. And it was unanimous in the state Supreme Court in South Carolina. You can blame the clerk, which we'll talk about. Now, the question is, what's next? We're on that as well. What about Iran? Is their military really decimated, or is it in much better shape than we've been led to believe? We have new reporting that's come in on that, and we'll get into it on the show today. All comes as the president touches down in China, now set to meet with his Chinese counterpart, Xi Jinping, as the war in Iran, the trade war, and the fear of a future war in Taiwan all hang over this high-stakes summit, which we'll talk about. But first, on the breaking news that's just coming in from Washington at this hour, the United States Senate has just confirmed the president's choice to be the next chairman of the Federal Reserve. Kevin Warsh has been confirmed by the Senate, will take the place of Jerome Powell. We'll have more on that later on this hour. But right now to our News Nation team coverage of today's top stories with Libby Dean at the White House and Robert Sherman back in the Middle East today reporting from Doha. So, Libby, we should see the president, right, in China later tonight, our time. What are we expecting?
14: Yeah, that's right, Connell. He's taking a break right now, but he will be meeting with Chinese President Xi Jinping later tonight for that bilateral meeting, our time, but then it'll be early in the morning, their time. The focus of that meeting, though, that the president has made clear he wants it to be, is trade between the two superpowers. That's why he's brought this huge group of 17 CEOs to China, including NVIDIA's Jensen Huang, Tesla's Elon Musk, Apple's Tim Cook, and BlackRock's Larry Fink. You're looking at some of the other CEOs that the president invited there that are traveling there as that U.S. delegation. The president also posting while en route to China that his very first request to Xi will be opening up China to those companies. So that's certainly a noteworthy message from the president on the way there. He's obviously touched down now. Now, many of those companies, which I just listed, were actually hit hard during the U.S. trade war with China last year when U.S. tariffs on Chinese goods continued to rise, and then they peaked at 145% at one point. That was actually the last time these two sat down, in October of last year, when trade was incredibly top of mind for Xi and Trump. Since then, of course, the U.S. has gone to war with Iran, and that will ultimately dominate this conversation, given China is Iran's largest trading partner.
13: Yeah, I thought it was interesting that Jensen Huang, who is the CEO of NVIDIA, hopped on the plane literally in Alaska and was a last-minute addition, raising a lot of questions there with NVIDIA's role and whether it be selling chips in China, which is controversial. So that's interesting. But the thing, Libby, this is a short trip, right? It's only 2 days in China. Take us through the rest of the week.
14: About 40 hours on the ground in total, Connell, for the president. Right now, as I mentioned, he's taking some downtime before his big day tomorrow, but then late our time here today. The president starts his day at the Great Hall of the People and has this bilateral meeting with Chinese President Xi Jinping. The White House is keeping expectations pretty low when it comes to deliverables on that. They haven't laid out exactly what they want out of that meeting. But China has laid out what they don't want in that meeting, what their red lines are. The U.S. embassy or the China embassy here in the U.S. Posted that the Taiwan question, democracy and human rights, paths and political systems and China's development right. Those are some of the red lines that they don't want brought up during the sit down. But then you hear the President Connell say that he will be bringing up Taiwan despite that red line that they put there. So following that bilateral meeting, there's actually going to be this state banquet. They're going to return to the Hall of the People. And then on Friday, there's going to be a tea and a lunch. The president then will begin his travels back to the White House. The thing we're watching for, of course, those off-the-cuff moments and the Truth Social posts, Connell.
13: Yeah, of course. Libby Dean at the White House for us. We have our international correspondent, Robert Sherman, now reporting from Doha and Qatar. And Robert joins us now. This war you've been covering from the Middle East certainly looms over this trip that we're talking about to China for the president.
15: Yeah, but without question, Connell, and you're hearing it from all of the Gulf states in particular, the way that they are watching what happens in China very closely here, believing that what comes out of Beijing could have very significant ramifications on what happens here in the Middle East and the future of Operation Epic Fury and the future of the situation that exists with Iran. You have the president on the ground in China, in which he's, you know, been one foot in, one foot out on exactly how much Iran is going to be coming up in these conversations here. But it is important to note that China has a lot of leverage over Iran. And the reason for that, it's quite simple. They purchase 90% of Iran's oil exports. That makes them a major economic lifeline to Tehran. And as a result of that, it certainly gives the indications that China has the ability in order to use that leverage one way or another. But the close relationship, according to the Iranian side, with China not going anywhere, with their ambassador to China saying the ties between Iran and China as two countries, two ancient civilizations with deep cultures and strong relations, which seek security, peace, and shared development in the region, are stronger than that for America to be able to change Beijing's positions towards Tehran by pressuring China. That's the big question here. Does China end up using any of that leverage to move Tehran off of some of their negotiating positions, or do they walk away from that situation? For as things stand right now here in the Middle East, you have both sides digging their heels in on their negotiating stances. Connell.
13: Yeah, you mentioned oil, and Treasury did come down with those new sanctions ahead of all of this, and I guess that was intended to slow the oil shipments, right, from going to China?
15: Yeah, I mean, you see the way that this cadence is operating, Connell. So, I mean, as we establish, there's big business that takes place between Iran and China when it comes to the movement of oil. Then you have the U.S. naval blockade that has been put into effect, which has stunted a lot of the movement here in the region. Well, according to the Treasury Department, there are means in which Iran has been using to try and get around this and continuing selling to China through shell companies, through other entities. Those sanctions are meant to close the gap. But the bottom line is that the White House identified this is their pressure point. Oil for Iran, oil on its way to China is a way to try and move the needle here. That's very clearly a big part of the strategy. Connell.
13: Robert Sherman is in Doha for us right now. And Jack Burnham joins us. Jack's a senior analyst at the Foundation for Defense of Democracies. You know, both Robert and Libby went through issues, and we could talk about this as well, that may or may not come up over the next couple of days. But if I could start big picture with you, I've also heard from many people that the expectations for this two-day trip for the president are relatively low. As a president with, you know, a lot of domestic issues, inflation, which we'll talk about later this hour, hanging over the domestic economy. Going to China now, what's he going to get out of it? Why does this matter?
16: Thank you for having me. I think really what the goal here is to find small niche wins that the president can sell back home domestically and to find stability amongst one of the most important relationships that the United States has abroad. President Trump, prior to the meeting, talked about agricultural goods, talked about Boeings, talked about a board of trade. These are all things that are wins that matter and have more salience now than they might have prior to the Iran conflict, of particularly looking to lock up agricultural purchases in light of rising fertilizer prices, and selling Boeing aircraft in light of rising jet fuel prices, and having a board of trade that offers more tariff stability and offers also a semblance of control given the previous Supreme Court ruling against the president's previous tariff regime.
13: Yeah, I think it's interesting. I have a few screens, see the president's arrival earlier in Beijing, that to run through, beginning with the big what's on the table, AI, Iran, trade, Of course, Taiwan, nuclear issues, rare earths, big for China, Russia, oil and natural gas. But I want to focus on business a little bit, in particular the CEOs that went with Trump. We had this screen made, I guess, a day or two ago. We had all these CEOs, Larry Fink at BlackRock, Tim Cook at Apple, and on, Steve Schwarzman at Blackstone. And then the plane stops in Alaska, and down here, the most valuable company in the world, NVIDIA, Jensen Huang, who's the CEO, hops on. And that is interesting because it brings up this conversation about how we should be interacting with China, our businesses. Is it cooperation, money-making, selling our chips like NVIDIA, or is it competition, keeping the chips away from China so we can win the race on AI and other things? So what do you think this week? It tells people that the president brought Jensen along.
16: I think the move to bring Jensen is a sign that the discussion around AI that's been talked about both in Beijing and Washington is alive and well. Something that I would note, though, is while there's been reported movement on export controls, the flow of some of these chips really has slowed. And so as a result, I think that the export control issue is one that certainly has taken a lot of interest within the administration, particularly in Congress. Prior to President Trump's visit, Congress moved on several export-related control bills to push and tighten export controls, recognizing the danger of China's AI growth. So I certainly think that within Washington, there's a lot of movement on tightening export controls. So while Jensen is slated to go on the trip, he's on the ground now. I do think that there's certainly a push, a broader recognition across Washington and in some parts of the executive branch that export controls really are something that's key when it comes to beating China in the AI race.
13: At the end of the day, maybe some of this for 2 days at least with two heads of state meeting comes down to tone. How is the president going to approach Xi? How's she going to approach Trump? And Republican James Comer was among those who said he'd like to see President Trump playing hardball. Here's what Comer said.
17: I would support banning anything from China if they don't stop their unfair trade practices of manipulating their currency, of stealing our intellectual property and our patents, and if they don't start complying with basic environmental laws and regulations that every other country on the planet complies with. So I think we have to play hardball here.
13: How tough do you expect Trump to be this week?
16: I think President Trump is looking to keep the trade truce that was negotiated last year in South Korea. And I think in large part, the truce is not so much a truce as it is a stalemate. Prior to that truce, we saw China put stringent rare export controls on rare earths. We saw the president put incredibly high tariffs on China, and both sides eventually backed away due to the pain that was mutually caused. And so I think as a result, a part of the niche aspects of this summit and downplaying it is a result of this structural stalemate that both sides continue to work on prior to the summit.
13: Oh, I'm sorry. Finish that thought. I have one more question after, but finish that thought.
16: I think it's notable that prior to the summit, China rolled out a new way of putting export controls to lock in some of the dependencies and trade surpluses it's created, mm-hmm. as well as the United States announcing a 301 investigation, potentially with the ability to re-put some of the tariffs on China and keeping both of those in their back pocket as well.
13: My other question was about Taiwan. And the question was basically, because I was listening to the president the other day, it may have been during our show when we carried it live, and someone asked him about, you know, selling arms to Taiwan. And he said, we're going to talk about that. Like, in other words, he and she would talk about that. Why? Why is he going to talk to the president of China about who we sell our arms to? I mean, isn't that our business? And why would they get a say in that?
16: Something I think it's an important point. Obviously, I think Taiwan will certainly likely come up. If the United States bring it up, then the Chinese likely will. I think it's important to note that President Trump has previously sold $11 billion worth of package to Taiwan. And so certainly the appetite for selling arms to Taiwan is there. Taiwan just announced $25 billion in new spending on U.S. arms. So certainly the relations between Washington and Taipei are strong on the arms issue. President Trump may be looking to gain some type of leverage, but certainly when it comes to the facts on the ground and the delivery schedules, Washington has certainly not shied away from selling, and this president has not shied away from selling record amounts of arms mm-hmm. to the island. And
13: that's another arms sale that's been he's been delayed, though, right? He is awaiting his approval. Just wondering why he waited to approve it and now says he'll talk to Xi about it.
16: So that's a good point. There was the package previous in December, the $11 billion record-breaking package, and there's been a new package that is being delayed. I think that this is a case in which there are sometimes delays around these types of summits to avoid to essentially clear the table for other issues. But at the same time, I certainly think that Taiwan, having appropriated this money, is certainly in a position to purchase these arms, and that's something that really matters, is showing particularly the president of Taipei is interested in looking to buy large amounts of U.S. weapons.
18: Jack Burnham, appreciate your time. We'll see the president later tonight, our time. It's now 13 minutes past the hour, and here's a look at what we still have coming up for you on News Nation Live.
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17: Their Air Force is gone. Their anti-aircraft is gone.
18: They have no Air Force. They have no anti-aircraft. They have no anti-aircraft capability. Totally wiped out. No radar. They have no leaders. The leaders are wiped out. The whole thing.
19: Well, maybe not the whole thing. If you read the new reporting today from the New York Times, they say that U.S. intelligence now has reason to believe the IRGC has restored access to most of its missile sites. So it may not be so decimated after all. Paul Rykoff is here for his weekly visit, host of the Independent Americans podcast. Man, we could put up the Times story. What do you make of this? We've been being lied to? Was that your read when you saw the Times story?
20: I think we can't trust the Iranian regime, and we can't trust Trump. I mean, it looks like both of them are being untruthful or lying about how good their position is. But at the end of the day, the Strait of Hormuz is still not open. And until it is, they have enough military capacity to cause trouble and disrupt the entire world economy. And I've said to you for weeks that Iran can become a sucking chest wound for the United States. And I think this week especially, we're seeing that happen. Our military continues to get sucked in. We've still got 41% of our Navy there.
19: Yeah.
20: Now we're seeing the Army has to make cuts because of how much they're overextended in Iran and other places. And I think it's a big week for the Chinese. It's a winning week for the Chinese. They have a very strong hand.

0: as they look at us continuing to be pulled into Iran without an exit plan.
1: Well, the Army was going to cut training, right? Because they're spending so much, or, you know, Hegseth was up on Capitol Hill this week talking about spending literally trillions in other places, but you got to cut somewhere, and that's where they're cutting.
0: Yeah, I mean, he wants a blank check. He wants a $1.5 trillion blank check for a lot more war that Congress hasn't authorized and most of the country doesn't support. And what we're finding out is they've already overspent on what they were allocated last year. I mean, they didn't plan for an Iran war. They didn't plan for using the Army on the border. They didn't plan for $1 billion of National Guard expenses in the Capitol because none of that was approved. And now the Army's got to figure out how to make that balance sheet work. So they got to make cuts on training, and that's going to impact our troops, going to impact morale, and I think it just shows how they're getting way ahead of their skis. You can't commit our troops and then ask for support from the country afterward. When you do that, this is what happens.
1: So you look at Trump's polling. Like right now, I have the approval, the average, right? It's just under 40. So it's at, you know, in the 30s, barely. It's been in the high 30s, low 40s for some time. This is from DDHQ. But this poll, this is the Economist poll that looks at individual, you know, at more demographics, Democrats, independents, non-MAGA, MAGA, and all of that. Now, you're our, you know, resident independent right here. So this column, all across the board, if you just look at where that is, strongly approve 8, somewhat approve 16. So you're like 24% on independents. So that's the backdrop for the president. So if you're reading that New York Times report to say we're going to be in Iran for a while, that doesn't get better, I don't think, politically, if that's the read on it.
0: Yeah, wars don't get more popular over time, and those numbers have continued to go downward. That is a massive disaster, not just for Trump, but especially for Republicans down ballot.
1: Right.
0: Because independents are 45% of the country. They're not a small minority. They're almost a majority. They're definitely a plurality. Only about 27% of the country is Republican, about 27% is Democrats. If you lose independents, you lose everything.
1: Who are the independents now? I know you are. You're going to tell me. But who's an independent now? Because some people convince, well, there's no real independence. They lean one way or the other. So in other words, are these disaffected or angry Republicans that say they're independents or Democrats, or are they truly independents? What's a true
0: more and more that they're truly independent? People
1: because
0: say none of the above.
1: Because they hate both parties.
0: Well, 60% of young people, for example, are independent, unaffiliated. They've never been a part of a party. They reject both parties. They think that both of them have sent us off a cliff and they don't want any of it. I think that's where the future is. More than half of veterans are independents. They're people who I think are sick of the toxicity.
1: What issues do they, again, I'm going to you as our resident independent expert, care about the most? Like, what's the biggest
0: issue? I think they care about all the same issues that other Americans do.
1: Inflation.
0: They care about inflation. They care about prices. They care about national security. They care about education. They care about the border. And they also are looking for people who can get things done. And they're not loyal to a party, so they're agnostic. They're waiting to see which party can deliver to them rather than just giving their name, you know, blindly to a jersey like past generations have.
1: Well, they don't like Democrats either. The Democrats in Congress don't poll well. But that's
0: less popular than Trump. I think that's really important to understand, that people are leaving both the Republican and Democratic Party, but they're not joining the other one. About 10,000 people leave the Republican and Democratic Party every week, but they're going independent. They're going in affiliate. They're not necessarily going over to the other side.
1: That was
0: going to
1: be my question. Do they go, just because Trump's in the 20s with independents, does that mean they're all voting Democrat at the midterms?
0: No, not at all. And I think that's why I and others are so excited about independent candidates who are offering an alternative. You know, in the past, a lot of folks have said independents are the spoilers. If you look at red states like Nebraska or South Dakota or Idaho, the Democrats are actually the spoilers. They're much less popular than the independents are. And independents are becoming much more competitive in all those states. We saw last night there was a primary in Nebraska. The Democrat has agreed to drop out and support independent veteran Dan Osborne. A head-to-head between an independent and a Republican, especially when the independent is a veteran and a steam fitter, very populist, this is going to be, I think, one of the most exciting matchups to watch this year because the field is level.
1: Yeah, we
0: had
1: not
0: a Democrat who can be a spoiler.
1: Here in the studio a couple of weeks ago. It was an interesting candidate and interesting times to be hosting the Independent Americans podcast, I guess, right? Thank you, Paul. We'll see
0: thank
1: you next
0: sir.
1: Week, Paul Rykoff. So remember the Alec Murdoch murder trial? I mean, it was huge news at the time. And today, some huge news on it. Murder convictions, they've been thrown out. So now what? Two of the best, Laurie Engel and Brian Enten, covering it and on it for us next here. So we'll get into that. Plus, the Utah author and mother who actually wrote a children's book about grief after her husband's death, only to be charged and then convicted of his murder, is now going to be sentenced today. What a story. Murder, she wrote, that's for sure. Now, we'll bring you the details from that hearing and the sentencing as we get them. We're on all the news as it breaks. News Nation Live coming right back.
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14: Stock market's mixed. NASDAQ, S&P are higher. Today, another report out showing inflation running hot. We'll talk about that when we cover the closing bell at the top of the hour. Now this.
15: At any time, did you tell the jury not to be fooled by evidence presented by Mr. Murdoch's attorneys?
16: I did not.
15: At any time, did you instruct the jury to watch him closely and look at his actions?
16: I did not.
15: At any time, did you instruct the jury or tell the jury to look at his movements?
16: No.
15: At any time, as the jury moved to deliberate, did you tell the jury this shouldn't take long?
16: No.
14: So that was Becky Hill, the court clerk from back in January of 2024, a moment that essentially brings us to today and the decision that was made in the South Carolina State Supreme Court to overturn Alec Murdoch's double murder conviction. It puts him now on a path to a new trial. Two of our senior correspondents are here to talk about this and break it down. Laura Engel with me in New York. We have Brian Enton in Miami. So I know you both have followed this and covered it from all kinds of different angles. Brian, to you first on the surprise factor, maybe after what the clerk did, which maybe you can explain for our audience a bit, we shouldn't be so surprised by what happened today, and it was unanimous.
17: Yeah, I was surprised that the decision came today. I wasn't expecting it today, Connell, but I was not surprised that the Supreme Court came to this conclusion, because what Clerk Becky did, and that's what we would call her during the trial, Clerk Becky, is really, really bad. I never heard of a clerk ever doing anything like this. And there was something a little, when I was out there covering the trial for a month, it was a little strange. She would kind of like hobnob with the media, and she would go to cocktail parties, and then she wrote this book, and it was all a little strange. But then when it came out that she was actually talking to the jurors during the trial, which is a huge no-no, saying things like, and I wrote some of these things down, this shouldn't take us long, when they started their deliberations. She was telling them to watch his body language, don't be fooled, in reference to the defense evidence. I mean, you cannot tamper with the jurors like that, especially when you're the elected court clerk. So regardless of how you feel about Alec Murdoch,
14: right,
17: I think this decision had to come. I mean, you just can't do that.
14: I was thinking the same thing, regardless of what you think of the case or Murdoch himself, Laura, and it was 5-0 in the state Supreme Court. But it brings up a couple of questions on the now what, like what comes next.
18: Right.
14: Like we should point out for people, it's not like the guy's getting out because he's got all these financial crimes. He's in jail for years and years on those, right?
18: Years and years, 40 years, in fact, over all of these, and not just allegations, but he admitted to taking money from his clients. He breached the trust of many of those clients, one of them very vulnerable, the son of his housekeeper, Gloria Satterfield, who had died. Mm. He filed an insurance claim and then just took the money. So all of this was converging, and that's what prosecutors had laid out, that all of the financial crimes that he had been committing was kind of about to come to a head right before he killed his wife and his son.
14: Right.
18: And that he was trying to kind of deflect is what people had said at the time. But I was at the state Supreme Court in February when all of this was being argued, and it was a packed courtroom. When all was said and done, everybody that walked out, no matter which side you were on, said, looks like he's going to get a new trial.
14: Right.
18: I mean, after everything that they talked about with Becky Hill, it felt very much like this was going to come. And to Brian's point, I too was surprised it happened today. We knew it was going to come eventually. We just didn't know today was the day.
14: And now, Brian, it looks like you will have a new trial to cover. What about the second time around for this guy?
17: Yeah, I think that's going to be interesting. Will the defense strategy change? Will the prosecution strategy change? Also, what's the bigger play here, Connell and Laura? That's what I've been thinking about. I mean, if he's got 40 years, even if they get him off this time, what's the bigger play here? I think the bigger play is getting him out of state prison. He's in state prison on the murder charges. If it's just the financial federal charges, he could end up in some Martha Stewart-style sort of swanky federal prison if they're able to get him off on the state murder charges, and that's a big if. They can't bring the financial crimes in now. That was something else that came in with this Supreme Court decision. You know, they spent like 12 hours last time talking about all of his financial crimes during his murder trial. They're not going to be allowed to do that this time, but there was still an awful lot of evidence against him, Connell.
14: Yeah, I'm thinking about that. To Brian's point, Laura, it's like sometimes we have lawyers on to talk about any kind of a case, and you'll think, well, the guy's charged with first-degree murder. Why are you charging him also with some... Mm-hmm. You know, secondary crime, as it
18: it's may important.
14: Be. And in this case, it's now, you know, and again, it may, if he's not guilty, he should be found not guilty. Second trial will decide that on the murders. But the financial
18: right.
14: crimes do keep him in some sort of a prison. And to Brian's point, we don't know what type.
18: They certainly do. And to quote my friend who's CSI, Cheryl McCollum, she wrote on Twitter, a new trial with the same facts, same evidence will come out with the same results. That's what many people believe is going to happen here. And remember that all important cell phone video that the juror saw that will be presented at this next trial, we're sure,
14: right.
18: Of him being at the dog kennels where he said he wasn't near his wife and his son, Paul, right before they were murdered. But that there's cell phone video that shows you can hear him along with Bubba. And somebody else wrote on social today, thank God for Bubba, because Bubba doesn't lie.
14: I got another story breaking as Corey Richin's story. Laura, if you'll stay here for that, Brian, thank you for all your reporting. And we'll look for more coverage of this later on our show. Our old friend Ashley Banfield's coming on later in the show talk about Alec Murdoch. But on the Corey Richin sentencing, now this is the woman, Laura, right, who was convicted of killing her husband, poisoning her husband. Then she wrote a book, a children's book about grief. I mean, come on.
18: Yeah, but the book was called Are You With Me? And she said that she wrote it with her three sons to help them get over the grief of losing their father. Looks like we are watching the sentencing
14: now.
18: Yeah,
14: we can dip into this right now, right, Claudina? So this is the sentencing hearing. Let's dip in live. This is some story.
19: All of my contact was cut off more than 2 years ago. So please ask them. Please ask them for your cards, for your letters, if I tried calling you. Please just ask them, whether it's now or in 10 years. The one thing I need you boys to know is I did not abandon you. I did not just walk out of your lives one day to never return, to never call, to never show up. Regardless of what anyone tells you, I would never, ever leave you boys. And I am so sorry if for even one second you thought that I did. If for even one second you thought that I didn't love you. Because that couldn't be further from the truth. You boys are my world, the reason I continue to wake up every day and fight to come home. You're my reason for living. I understand that you're in a difficult situation, mentally, emotionally, and physically. I understand you guys have been through an extremely difficult time this past 4 years. You should never have to deal with such tragedy. And I am so, so sorry that you were going through this. You boys have the right to be angry and sad and confused, feel in survival mode, have questions. All of this is completely valid. Your feelings are completely valid. And one day when this is all over, we can sit down and talk about all of this and sort it all out. And I promise you boys, one day it will be over. I'm not perfect. I have succeeded and I have failed. As a person, as a wife, as a parent, we all do. I have done plenty of things I am not proud of. Some I regret, some I don't. Some I'm ashamed of, and some I'm not. I regret things I have done right in my life to later find out they were for the wrong people. I have said things I shouldn't have. I have done things I shouldn't have. Sometimes I haven't said what I should or not meant what I did say. There are things I can't change and long overdue apologies that I owe. There are would-haves and could-haves and should-haves. We all have them. We have all done them. And you boys will too one day, but in your own way. And that's okay. That's life and we're human. Nobody is all good or all bad. We just get portrayed that way. You're going to succeed and achieve amazing things in this life. You're also going to make mistakes and fail at some things. But use those opportunities to grow and to learn. They do not define you, and don't ever let other people make you think that they do. We are not defined by our best or our worst moments. We fall somewhere in the middle, ever evolving. And you boys are ever evolving. Secrets diminish self-respect. They lose trust. They make us lose ourselves. I fell in love with someone who wasn't your dad. Your dad fell in love with someone who wasn't me. I did things behind your dad's back. He did things behind mine. Don't keep secrets. Always put your spouse first. Your dad and I didn't always do this. But don't be like us in that aspect. We made mistakes that I know I regret. Well, and I'm sure if he were here today.
14: I don't even know what to say, Laura, to some of this. There's a live from Park City. I mean, again, this is a woman who's been convicted of No, slipping fentanyl into her husband's drink.
18: Into a Moscow Mule.
14: Right.
18: She brought it to him in the bedroom and said, let's have a drink.
14: And now she's talking about her children or sending them a message right before she's going to be sentenced. This is 25 to life without parole, and we'll see. We'll go back for the sentencing. But that was something, wasn't it?
18: That is something. I mean, this is an allocution right now. She's talking directly to her three sons who, remember, she wrote this book after she killed her husband, according to prosecutors. She writes a book called Are You With Me? She goes on TV on a local station to talk about her book and their

0: It is. Are you with me? She wrote it to help children deal with grief of losing a parent, specifically their father. And I was watching the video again of her TV interview where she sat down and she's talking about why she wrote the book. And she said, you know, I said, Dad is still here, just in a different way. And it was just the way she said it. And now here we are listening to her giving this allocution, saying that she's done things she's proud of, some things she's not proud of. And he had, remember, been almost poisoned before Valentine's Day that year.
1: And this happened in March, right?
0: Yes, that's right. And so he said, I think my wife might be trying to kill me. He said that to a friend joking because she had served him a sandwich that didn't taste right. He didn't feel right afterwards. And then fast forward to the Moscow Mule. And
1: she gets him with the fentanyl in the drink. Mm-hmm. Now today, by the way, would have been Eric Richens, her deceased husband's 44th birthday.
0: Right.
1: And now she's being sentenced for his murder. So,
0: and her team tried to get this date changed for that reason, but they said no.
1: No. All right. So there's the two of them. And we'll see. So she was convicted on all counts. There was only 3 hours of deliberations at the trial. Aggravated murder in the first degree. The most serious, again, faces 25 to life without parole. We'll see how it goes. We'll take a break. We'll go back to the sentencing in Park City. Thank you, Laura. We'll have more on all of these stories. The weekend version of News Nation Live, so certainly check that out this weekend and every weekend. In the meantime, we also have new polling in the California governor's race. We're going to talk about this coming up. We got a front runner emerging, but what impact will an awkward encounter that front runner had with a reporter have on the race? That story, and that's also quite a story, that's coming up next, and then we'll watch for the sentencing in Park City. We'll be right back.
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9: A price pinch for producers. I'm Blake Berman, host of The Hill on News Nation. New numbers out from the Department of Labor on Wednesday showing producer prices rose 6% over the past year, including 1.4% in the past month alone. That's the highest monthly change in more than 4 years. The index measures the cost of goods before they're sold to consumers. The inflation jump comes as the war with Iran continues pushing up energy prices amid the stalemate in the Strait of Hormuz. On Tuesday, the government also reported that inflation rose 3.8% on the whole over the last 12 months. When asked about prices, President Trump saying, quote, "You're going to have inflation that goes way down," end quote, after ships carrying oil that are stuck in the Strait of Hormuz are released as a gridlock in the waterway continues. I'm Blake Berman, and this is the News Nation Political Minute.
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3: Javier Becerra is looking good in this new polling. This is Emerson College. You see him right here, the California governor's race, at 19% and in the lead. Steve Hilton's in second. Tom Steyer, another Democrat, is in third place. And even when you look at the average from DDHQ, top two make it through, and it's Hilton and Becerra, top two, to be the next governor of California. So again, he's looking good. But how did he look in this awkward encounter with a reporter at the News Nation station KTLA, just as he was about to be interviewed? Take a look at this.
4: By the way, this is a profile piece. This is not a gotcha piece, right?
5: Well, look, I think these questions are fair. It's in order to learn about you as a candidate.
4: So long as it's about the profile.
5: I don't know how you define profile, but I'd like to begin the interview.
4: The way I describe profile is you talk about all the things that I've done, things I want to do, and along with some tough questions. But not only tough questions.
3: All right. In the news center with us, we have political commentator Reese Colbert coming to us from the left, and Republican strategist Angie Hwang on the right. Welcome, Reese and Angie. Reese, you first. That was awkward. I think she probably handled it better than I would. I literally hate when people want to know the questions before an interview, and nobody was ever going to tell you the questions they're going to ask before an interview. And quite frankly, I don't know the questions I'm going to ask half the time. I have no idea what I'm going to ask you guys. That being said, weird position for a political candidate, especially one that's been doing well like Becerra. Will it hurt him?
6: I don't think it will hurt him much. I mean, yeah, it's awkward. It's a little cringy. But, you know, this is what a lot of politicians try to do, is they try to game out a person, try to see what the tenor is going to be. And he probably shouldn't have done that. I mean, didn't do Katie Porter any favors when she had a little dust up with a reporter. But there's going to be real
3: issues with her own staff, too.
6: Yes, but there's going to be real substantive issues that are going to decide who becomes the next governor or the top two governor candidates. So I think this is obviously embarrassing, but I don't think it's going to do much to move the needle.
3: Issues. All right, we'll show them. I went through the polling numbers. The other screen I have here is issues-based, Angie, and the economy, no surprise, is issue number one in California, as it is everywhere around the country. And when you combine the, quote, economy with housing affordability, you're well up over 60%. So what about the issues and the race and Becerra's chances? How do you see California, Angie?
7: Well, I would love to hear what he has to say about those polls and other substantial issues, but he's going to have to be able to answer reporters' questions. Look, the reporter was doing her job. He should be doing his, which is to answer tough questions about his policies and what he would be like as a governor. But he can't do that. So, you know, this is where we have to kind of push him on it. And I think it is a big oops. Look, Katie Porter, when she walked off the CBS set, that went viral. Same thing with Kamala Harris when she had a heavily edited 60 Minutes interview. That went viral as well. I think this is not necessarily going to tank him, but he could recover from this if he took a Ask Me Anything interview. I think that's his next move.
3: Yeah, it might be. Otherwise, the Tom Steyers of the world, because that's where the challenge is going to come from, another Democrat who wants to get in the top two, because if they do, they'll most likely win. We'll see how they handle it. Yesterday at this time, we were talking about Kash Patel, okay, because he was testifying, and he got into it on a lot of issues with a number of senators. But Chris Van Hollen was one of them, because he went after Patel on his alleged drinking on the job, this Atlantic story, which Patel has denied. And apparently this is not over. From social media today, Senator Van Hollen has put out that yesterday, Kash Patel, the FBI director, told me that he would take the alcohol use disorders identification test if I did. Well, here's mine, says the senator. Given all the lies he told yesterday, I imagine he will fudge the numbers here. But let's see yours, Director Patel. And there you see he posts this test. What about this story as a way of keeping Kash Patel and his leadership issues, I guess, Reese, in the spotlight?
6: Well, I think this is incredibly important. I mean, most of us who are involved in politics have filled out an SF-86. And one of the things that they grill you on is things like your alcohol use, drug use, gambling, those kinds of things. So having vices is not only something that impairs

0: impairs your judgment, but it is also something that could be exploited by our adversaries. Cashmatel has already been hacked by a foreign adversary in terms of his email. And so his judgment, his decision-making, and his presence of mind is very relevant in a time where we are facing increased threats from around the globe. So if he said that he would put up his use disorder sheet, I would like to see it. He needs to stand behind his word.
1: Do you think the clock is ticking, Angie, on Cashmatel's tenure at the FBI, or he's safe at his job?
2: Yeah, I don't think anyone cares about this. I think Democrats want to paint the FBI director as an alcoholic, and it's just not working. They can keep saying those words, but no one's believing it. You know, Van Hollen, shame on him for turning a serious Senate hearing into a stunt. And then when he realized this is going viral, he turned it into a bigger stunt by challenging the FBI director to an alcohol test. I mean, so none of this is serious. Cashmatel has already said, I am suing The Atlantic for $250 million in a defamation suit. So, you know, and he has to answer for these questions that essentially, you know, The Atlantic framed him for. So I think this is a
1: terrible... Are there other issues, though, Angie, that might be an issue for Patel and how long he stays? I mean, what do you make of his position and how strong it is overall? Take this out.
2: I think Cashmatel is doing a fantastic job. These investigations that the FBI has to do, they're long investigations. You can't pull a man out right in the middle of it as all these things take place. So I think he's doing the best job he can. Right. I think all of this is just distractions with the alcohol.
1: Quick final word, Reese, then we got to go on Cashmatel from you.
0: I think he's an incompetent frat guy who is out of his league, and he's a danger in terms of our national security because he doesn't take his job seriously, and he makes poor decisions.
1: Reese and Angie, we appreciate you both and your perspectives. We'll get another perspective in the Daily Take because Geraldo's coming up. The president has been all in, certainly on foreign policy this week, right? But would he be better served focusing more on domestic policy and the problems back here at home, especially the economic ones? Geraldo on that and more. Plus, we are waiting for the sentencing. It's happening now in Utah. This mother we were talking about, author as well because of that book she wrote, the children's book about grief after her husband's death, the one she was convicted of as a murderer. We'll bring you the details and the sentencing when it happens for Corey Richards. Then, talking about economic problems, Wall Street more and more worried these days, it seems, about the long-term inflation outlook. Now, new data is not helping. We're on it. Doug Flynn coming up next. News Nation Live. We'll be right back.
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12: Long-term inflation now, and there's brand new numbers on wholesale inflation today, which will not help because they show it, as you see on the right side of your screen, coming in at an alarming annual rate of 6%, highest in years. So Doug Flynn is here with us on all of that from Flynn Zito Capital Management. This woman in Utah, I was going to ask you about that. That is something with the wrote a children's book about grief after she's convicted of killing her own husband. So we'll go back for that sentencing. But this, when I say they're worried about long-term inflation, there's been more and more articles written, including one today about that, that it's like, all right, this is adding up now. You got a consumer inflation, now wholesale inflation, and maybe this is going to be around for a while.
13: Yeah, when you have the producer price index, which came out today, that's telling you that it's not only just, you know, hitting the production of things, it's going to come down the line to ultimately translate into even higher prices as they pass that along to consumers in the retail price. And that's what this is a precursor. So you have this hot inflation report that came on the heels of yesterday's hot inflation report on the consumer side. And those two things do not add up to anything positive, and certainly makes it even harder for the Fed to talk about cutting. That being said, the war's got to get behind us, and then if oil prices drop, we could be looking at normalizing towards the end of the year. But now I think at the earliest, we're looking at the end of this year, which may not bode well for the midterm elections for the president.
12: Yeah, or the incoming chairman who was just confirmed. I'm glad you brought up the Fed, because Kevin Warsh, the United States Senate, just confirmed him today to take Jay Powell's place as chairman of the Federal Reserve. And certainly the president, from his public commentary, is expecting his pick. Powell was his pick as well, by the way. But he's expecting his new pick, Warsh, to come in and cut rates. And you're saying, well, that might be a tough thing for him to justify?
13: Yeah, it's going to be the first big test for him. Next month, we have the first meeting. That's when we'll get to see the new face of the Fed, if you will. And he'll be the chairman for 4 years, and he'll be on the Fed for 14 years. We still have Powell on there, not as chairman after Friday, but he can stay on until January of 28. So he's one of those votes. He doesn't go away. But as Warsh comes in, you're going to start to see the markets react a little bit more to the Warsh version of things. And the first test is going to be very simply, is he going to defend inflation and the rates where they are and possibly even raising them if we need to, or is he just going to look to lower rates because that's what Trump wants? And that's going to be the first test you're going to see.
12: Yeah, I think it'll be fascinating. Kevin Warsh has been, you know, he's a fairly young guy. He's in his 50s, but he's been around a long time because he came up into the Fed when he was a very young guy. And they used to say he's an inflation hawk, a guy that maybe

0: You wouldn't want to cut rates in a time like this. That was the old Kevin Warsh, but you never know. It might still be Kevin Warsh. Is the economy getting better or worse? That's the larger question that was brought up in this poll. This is YouGov. And the people who, you know, say that it's getting worse are in purple, right? So that is your 59%. So that's about 6 out of 10, okay? About the same, you add that in, and that's not great. You know, that's 20%. And then, you know, some people just don't know what's going on. They're not sure. But the point is, there's a lot of people said it's either eh or it's getting worse. Which do you how do you see it?
1: Yeah. You know, people don't live their life by GDP reports, right?
0: Sure.
1: They live it by what's the price at the grocery store. And every day as they're driving past 100 gas stations, seeing that in their face, you know, even if you don't have gas above $5, the premium gas is over $5 in many places. So you're seeing that every single day. And so that's making you feel like things are getting worse. And in fact, in the short term, they really are. It's only in the long term that things might actually get better. And it's hard for people to square that circle if they're surrounded by this every day, daily reminders or weekly reminders. And then, yes, it's getting worse in the short term. The long term, things look really good, but it's hard to get through the short term just to get to the long term.
0: Yes, it is. Saved by the Bell once again. Doug, thank you. Doug Flynn there. We'll see. If this woman ever gets sentenced in Utah, we'll tell you what she gets. But right now, let's tell you how Wall Street did today. The Dow was down 60-plus points, but the NASDAQ and the S&P were both higher. So the NASDAQ with a good day by 1.2%. We also have Araldo's take on President Trump just ahead, so certainly stay tuned for that. But first, our top stories.
2: I think really what the goal here is to find small niche wins that the president can sell back home domestically and to find stability amongst one of the most important relationships that the United States has abroad.
3: For some reason, ICE has been demonized. And I walked in as Secretary of DHS, but also walked into an agency that 18 months ago, most American people didn't even know about.
4: The economy is a disaster. Costs haven't gone down. Costs have gone up. And it's a direct result of Republican policies.
0: All right. It's News Nation Live from New York. I'm Connell McShane. We run down the stories that we're tracking for you this hour and the choreography of the president's trip to China. You know, Beijing's big welcome, which we saw earlier, and why experts actually expect little in the way of big ticket items to come out of this summit. So we'll talk about that story. Plus, it is the biggest event in sports, and it's the most expensive, too. We'll go by the numbers today on just how much the World Cup is costing your city. But we do begin the hour with American rage, and there are a host of signs that you're frustrated with what's happening in Washington, with what's happening in the Middle East, with what's happening in your everyday life. The question is, who are Americans blaming for these problems, and will they voice that anger in the midterms? To Geraldo Rivera with today's A Daily Take with the president in China. I think a lot of people are focused on the economy that Doug Flynn and I were talking about back here at home. So it's this foreign policy focus, Middle East and China for the president and kind of an angry public back at home. How do you see things?
5: I'm mad as hell and I'm not going to take it anymore.
0: Yeah.
5: Just kidding. I am going to take it. I fear that there is a bifurcated economy here in the United States happening.
0: Yep.
5: If you're an investor, if you're in the stock market, you're an older person, particularly a 401k person, you're doing just fine. It's very annoying, these prices at the pump. Every time you pass a gas station, you're reminded that prices are going up, sometimes alarmingly. But then you think there's a war on and maybe you're making a concession in your mind. But if you're a wage earner without significant investment and the price of everything you buy is more expensive today than it was yesterday or last week,
0: yep,
5: and you're looking forward to the next week or next month, you say, what the hell? How am I going to buy a quart of milk or, you know, a loaf of bread? It really is. I think the president has to reassure people, particularly at the low end of the spectrum, that things will get better. But I also think, and damn it, I don't think the American people are hip enough to it. The Strait of Hormuz is the issue, is the biggest thing going on. It's the cause of all of this. You know, you've got to open up the Strait. You can't pretend that China is going to save you. China doesn't want to save us. China wants to screw us. China is our mortal enemy. China is our competition on the world economic stage. They want us to be second place and shrinking.
0: They do get a lot of oil through that strait, though, from Iran. I mean, that's what you're counting on.
5: But I think China, they can use coal.
0: You're right.
5: They're very resourceful.
0: And they have a lot of oil in reserve.
5: And they have that as well. And I think that we cannot pretend that things are just hunky-dory because it's not bombs aren't blowing up in Tehran, and missiles aren't flying into Tel Aviv. You can't. That's the issue is now this economic stranglehold that has to be opened. And I maintain that China is not going to help. China wants to keep it as long as it goes to hurt us as much as we can. They think that their tolerance for pain is much higher than ours. So the Iranians believe the same thing.
0: Yes.
5: So I really do believe the president in every spare moment has to be focused on this and that coming up with military / political solutions to get that bottleneck open in those hundreds and hundreds of vessels. It's a staggering. Just picture this in your mind. You know how big these tankers are, 1,000 foot long. Just imagine 1,000 of them, all at anchor,
0: right.
5: With no place to go, with the crew, with 23,000 crewmen on board. What are they eating? How are they showering? I think that this is a crisis that really has to be, it is a national emergency. I'm sorry for inflation.
0: They're all related now because we're in it, right?
5: They are all related.
0: It's the same story now, whether you think
5: Absolutely. It
0: was a good idea to go there or not, but now we're there. And if you want inflation to come down, if you believe, and it's the facts back it up, that inflation is up, at least this recent round because of the war, you got to get a solution to it. You got to open it up. I'll make one more point on the people back at home because I think it really illustrates, I've been talking about this anyway, you brought up this K-shaped economy where those of us who have assets and homes and stocks and the rest are doing better than people who rely on their wages. There was an AP article about how the tax cuts, okay, are colliding with inflation, which really I think speaks to this because that's what the president's tried to do is cut people's taxes. But in this anecdotal example, Evan Duke said that he cannot afford health insurance and worries about how higher costs for rent, food, and fuel are affecting him and the patrons who slip cash into the jar at this place where he works, Pearl and Peril. And the quote was, it's kind of messy right now in this story. You think it's very messy for a lot of people, but that you hit it. That's the point for those people. But what you're saying is for life to get better for them now, it's got to get you got to figure out what's happening over there first because it's all connected.
5: They will, of course, be a lag, assuming the tankers started running as soon as we finished speaking to the people today on this program.
0: Yeah.
5: Still, there will be a delay. You've got to get the oil to the place where the place where they make the plastic or the fertilizer to the farmer who needs it and so on and so forth. But I think it has to happen. It has to be a national emergency. And I hate to say it, but the military has to have plans. And I do believe that a plan that includes things like my insurance idea, things like that.
0: Right, you want to insure. You want the U.S. to insure the ships, act as the insurer.
5: Do everything you can to mitigate the risk to the insurance companies, because it is the insurance companies that have this stranglehold on us, because they are not going to risk anything unless it is a profitable move on their part. They're not going to do anything. The insurance companies aren't going to help us.
0: Right.
5: She's not going to help us. We've got to help ourselves. And I do believe that it's all the hate to put on the president, but he's the guy.
0: Well, do you think he has a plan for it? That's what that op-ed at the bottom of the screen from Tom Friedman today. Yeah, we all do, was about. And Friedman wrote that it would be a lot easier if either Trump or the Israeli prime minister, Benjamin Netanyahu, would ever summon the integrity to apologize for launching this war without NATO consultation, without any strategy, or the morning after if things did not go as planned. In other words, all right, the headlines, NATO, please help. But what stands out is Trump has no plan, right? That's what Tom Friedman is arguing in the New York Times, and others have argued as well. So that, he's over in China right now. Does he know what he's doing, essentially?
5: NATO is not coming to our rescue.
0: Right.
5: I think Tom Friedman is the best columnist in our country. I really

0: think that he helps mold my foreign policy opinions. But if he thinks that NATO is going to come to bail us out, that suddenly the British fleet and the French fleet and the Germans and the aircraft and so forth are going to come help the United States out of this jam, he's smoking some hemp or something, because it's not going to happen. We are in this on our own with the Israelis.
1: Right.
0: But I think I would bring the, if necessary, I don't want the Israelis to get involved anymore kinetically, but unless they have to, unless the United States is not up to the job of opening the Strait of Hormuz. Everything has to be about those tankers going through that strait and getting free navigation on the high seas, heading to a port near you where you can fuel the commerce and everything else.
2: What about the China trip? What do you make of this? Like, I have a screen here. We put it up. I'll put it up again where we can go through it. We'll do other segments like this even later in the show. Oh, what are the issues on the table, AI around? You think this means anything? Like, in other words, anything's going to come out of these 2 days with these two leaders kind of shaking hands and touring around Beijing and all the pomp and circumstance? Does any of this matter?
0: Well, it can't hurt. I remember how proud I was to accompany President Clinton to China in 1998. He had just been acquitted in the terms of the impeachment, so he was breathing a sigh of relief, but he graciously allowed me to come with the inner circle there, and I was, it's amazing. I mean,
2: think about how much China has changed since then.
0: I don't know how much has changed, but I tell you, it was stunning to be there, see the Great Wall of China. That hasn't changed.
2: That's
0: the Great Wall.
2: That hasn't changed in 10,000 years, but I'm just talking about how much their economy, because the first time I went there, I think, was 2010, but you just think about how everybody used to get so excited, I'm sure they were on that trip that you went on in 98, about the U.S. and China and all the possibilities. I'm just saying, it just seems so different now.
0: You know, but maybe the personal relationship, you're absolutely right, but maybe the personal relationship can solve some bitterness. But, like, what do you tell your president, say, President Trump right now, you with Xi, buddy, buddy, like you, I like me, and he says, what are you going to do about Taiwan? And what do you say if you're Trump? Oh, well, I'm not going to invade Taiwan. I'm not going to protect Taiwan. He's not going to do that.
1: Yeah.
0: I'm not going to recognize China, that Taiwan is part of China,
1: right?
0: You know, in a way more integrated. You know, there's some issues that are so intractable that you can't expect progress.
2: Did you go to the Great Wall of China when you were
0: there? Talking is better than not talking. Of course I did.
2: Did you go? Because I remember, you know, they go, they have like a ski lift, which is, I think, it's the scariest I've ever, I've never been more scared than the ski lift. But then did you come down on the slide? They have like that toboggan slide that you can come down the Great Wall?
0: I don't remember taking rides. I mean, I had a different kind of trip than you. But I remember the immensity of it.
2: Right.
0: And the fact that, you know, how ironic it is. Nowadays, you talk about the wall on the southern border of the United States would be
2: right.
0: So modest compared to the Great Wall, which is effectively the same thing as the wall that you know that Trump's putting on the southern border. But it was to me
2: it is an amazing place.
0: Enterprise, the order, the cleanliness, the efficiency, the graciousness of the whole, you know, everybody's. You know, in their minds, they're probably thinking, "Oh, this guy's probably got a teacher in California spying for the Chinese." The mayor,
2: although I love these stories.
0: You got it.
2: Yeah, breaking news. I got to go back to Utah. Here's the sentencing for this woman, Corey Richens, about to happen.
3: Moreover, the court exercises its discretion and chooses to impose no fines related to any sentence in this case. The court addresses the five counts on which Ms. Richens was convicted in reverse order. Ms. Richens, based on your conviction on count 5, third-degree felony forgery, the court hereby sentences you to an indeterminate prison term not to exceed 5 years. Based on your conviction on count 4, second-degree felony insurance fraud, the court hereby sentences you to an indeterminate prison term of not less than 1 and not more than 15 years. Based on your conviction on count 3, second-degree felony insurance fraud, the court hereby sentences you to an indeterminate prison term of not less than 1 and not more than 15 years. Based on your conviction on count

0: prison for the rest of her natural life, unless the Board of Pardons and Parole determines by clear and convincing evidence at some future point that she is permanently incapable of being a threat to the safety of society, at which time the Board would have the authority to release her. Under either scenario, Ms. Richens will be incapacitated, meaning structurally prevented from harming anyone outside the Utah State prison system for at least the next 3 decades, and perhaps much longer. But the potential impact on the survivors of the tragedy created by Corey Richens, most importantly, Eric Richens' 3 sons, is more difficult to predict. On one hand, if the court sentences Ms. Richens to life without parole, one or more of those young men may come to resent that the court eliminated any opportunity they might have in the future, decades into the future, to express an opinion as adults with substantial life experience about whether their mother should, for example, be allowed to die with dignity. On the other hand, if the court sentences Ms. Richens to 25 to life, one or more of those young men may spend the next 30 years questioning why the court failed to protect them from the prospect of the person who murdered their father being released from prison at some time in the distant future, perhaps when they have families and children of their own. The court's contemplation of how those young men may come to feel about today's decision some 30 years from now comes from a place of genuine concern for them and humility regarding the court's inability to predict the future. Sitting here today, it is simply not possible for anyone, not even those young men, to know how their view of this case may evolve over the next several decades. My hope is that every person affected by Eric Richens' death will, over time, find their way to a state of peace. As for today, the court's duty is to make a decision, a weighty, long-lasting decision, based on the best information available today. And the bottom line is this. Corey Richens was convicted unanimously and beyond a reasonable doubt of attempting to murder Eric Richens, her husband, and the father of their 3 children. And then, having failed in her first effort of spending the next 17 days not changing course, but doubling down, preparing to try again, and ultimately completing the act through the administration of poison. And for what? Money. All for pecuniary gain. A person convicted of committing that sequence of acts in that way and for that reason, and who causes the absolute tragedy that has befallen Eric Richens' sons and family, a person convicted of those things is simply too dangerous to ever be free. Accordingly, Ms. Richens, based on your conviction on count 1, first-degree felony aggravated murder, the court hereby sentences you to life without parole. You have the right to an appeal. You must file a notice of appeal within 30 days. You have the right to be represented by counsel on appeal. Mr. Bloodworth, anything further?
1: No, Your Honor.
0: Ms. Lewis, Ms. Nestor.
2: Your Honor, we anticipate filing a motion for a new trial and would like a date set. We have a substantial record in this case. We will file a notice of appeal of the conviction and the sentence.
3: Well, there's the moment we were waiting for, the breaking news from Park City, Utah. Corey Richens, who had been convicted of killing her husband, has been sentenced today on what would have been Eric Richens' 44th birthday to life in prison without the possibility of parole. More on the breaking news in a moment. News Nation Live. We'll be right back.

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1: Miss the bright and cheery fun of retro television? 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TV, how it was meant to be.
2: A price pinch for producers. I'm Blake Berman, host of The Hill on News Nation. New numbers out from the Department of Labor on Wednesday showing producer prices rose 6% over the past year, including 1.4% in the past month alone. That's the highest monthly change in more than 4 years. The index measures the cost of goods before they're sold to consumers. The inflation jump comes as the war with Iran continues pushing up energy prices amid the stalemate in the Strait of Hormuz. On Tuesday, the government also reported that inflation rose 3.8% on the whole over the last 12 months. When asked about prices, President Trump saying, quote, "You're going to have inflation that goes way down," end quote, after ships carrying oil that are stuck in the Strait of Hormuz are released as a gridlock in the waterway continues. I'm Blake Berman, and this is the News Nation Political Minute.

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11: The court hereby sentences you to life without parole. You have the right to an appeal. You must file a notice of appeal within 30 days. You have the right to be represented by counsel on appeal.
12: All right, Corey Richens, moments ago, that was it. We watched it live. The mom and author who had been charged with the murder of her husband, now sentenced to life without parole. As Laura Engel, our senior national correspondent, joins me once again here in New York. We talked about this case earlier, slipped the fentanyl in the Moscow mule.
13: Yep.
12: Convicted, okay. Writes this book about grief, a children's book.
13: Right.
12: And now it's not 25 to life, it's life without parole.
13: Life without parole for the most egregious charge, which is aggravated murder. We heard her give kind of this

0: Tearful allocution, talking directly to her three sons right before she got that sentence, talking to them about how to proceed through life. You know, be like your dad. He was generous. He was kind. Yeah. I want you to be like him. What was also very interesting that we didn't hear before was the written statements from the counselors for those three boys. And I'll just read you a couple of things that the boys, her own children, said in the court through their counselor. I want her to go to prison forever. When someone talks about Corey, they called her Corey, not her mom. It makes me feel hateful and ashamed. He was only 9 when his father was killed. And then the last son, identified as AR, said, you took away my dad for no reason other than greed, and you only cared about yourself and your stupid boyfriends.
1: God, and they could be afraid of her, obviously. These are young kids, too, if she were to come home. She's trying to make this case that they mean everything to her, and she's a mom, and this kind of thing, and then the judge just wasn't here.
0: She spoke directly to them and apologized throughout, in the sense of, you know, I would have never taken him intentionally. You know, it was very odd at times.
1: Yeah. Oh, yeah. And she went on. But now she's going to go to prison for the rest of her life without the possibility of parole. Thank you,
0: That's
1: Laura,
0: right.
1: On the breaking news today. We got a lot going on today. Of course, the president's trip to China. We'll get back to that. Will he tell China's strongman leader to cut this out, giving an assist to Iran on the battlefield? In other words, will he be tough on China, which has been aiding Iran? We're live in the Middle East, and we have all the coverage of the pomp and the circumstance. There was the greeting for the president earlier as News Nation Live continues. We'll be right back.
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1: Beijing will see President Trump holding the first of his bilateral talks with the Chinese leader Xi Jinping. America's top executives will be alongside the president at that summit. And we're joined by Jane Perlez, who's a former Beijing bureau chief for the New York Times and now a fellow at the Belfer Center for Science and International Affairs at Harvard's Kennedy School. I have the list on my screen here that will pop up of the CEOs that were invited. And when I say invited, some of the last minute, I think the one that's getting a lot of attention is NVIDIA down here because Jensen Huang, their CEO, Jane, hopped on the plane, Air Force One, in Alaska. And there's controversy about whether we should be selling our chips to China or just holding back with them. So let's start there. What's the message the president is trying to send with all these CEOs, including Jensen Huang, at his side for these for this trip?
15: Yes, he's trying to say, I'm strong and look at all these top guys I've got. Yeah. Tim Cook, who makes all his iPhones in China. Jensen Huang, who wants to sell his chips to China. And others who do business with China. So just watch me. I've got a lot of people around me.
1: I think it's a strong position to be coming at, or just doesn't matter, or how do you see it?
15: Oh, I think it's an impressive position to come from. You can't ignore the captains of American industry, and these are really the top guys, and a lot of them are in the tech industry, which is very important. It shows that the United States is, you know, ready to keep its lead in tech. Of course, that is one of the big questions. How far ahead is China? Is the United States ahead of China on tech? And this is a way of saying, well, look at me.
1: Yeah, we still got it, even after DeepSeek came in and all the rest of it. What about Taiwan? So there's a bipartisan letter that was sent on Taiwan that I want to put up and quote from. And what the members of Congress said is that we write to affirm congressional support for the 1979 Taiwan Relations Act, and our firm belief there should be no unilateral changes to this policy, nor any new declaratory policy on Taiwan, and goes on. Again, Michael Bennett, John Curtis, Democrat, Republican, signing this, or the leaders of this. So what about Taiwan and what could happen in these next 2 days on Taiwan? What do we have to watch for? It's always like words matter, right?
15: Words matter, but I'm not sure that we're actually going to see words on Taiwan. I think it's quite interesting because Trump has never really shown a lot of interest in Taiwan. I think that he's sort of the weak link for the Chinese. They can think they can push on him, and they will ask him to lower the arms sales that the United States makes almost every year to Taiwan.
1: Right, and he said he would talk to Xi about that. I was wondering why. Like, why would he even have that conversation?
15: I think he wants to show that he is in a sort of a conciliatory mood, that he doesn't want it all to come his way. And to be honest with you, I don't think Trump gives a hoot about Taiwan. But he has to watch, as you just mentioned, his congressional phalanx, and also the American people, polls show, don't really know or care that much about Taiwan.
1: So what if they went in China to Taiwan? You're saying if Trump doesn't give a hoot, he wouldn't do anything about it?
15: No, what I mean is he could weaken American support of Taiwan. That's what I mean.
1: Yeah, which is, what would you say about that and the danger that potentially presents? Because a lot of Taiwan's interesting because, to your point, people talk about it in these ways that normal people are like, what are you saying? Like, you know, why are you saying it that
15: people
1: way?
15: People don't know where it is. I bet if you ask a poll of, a cross-section of Americans, most people wouldn't know that Taiwan is an island just 90 miles off the coast of China with just 24 million people and 8,000 miles from the United States.
1: So tell them why it matters so much.
15: Why does it matter so much? Because China has always wanted to have Taiwan and has always regarded Taiwan as part of its integral territory ever since 1949 when the communists won. So it's really important to the Chinese, and the Americans have sort of have just kind of kept them at bay ever since 1972 when Nixon went to China and Taiwan was considered to be no-go for the Chinese. And we've always stuck by that. But let's see how long it lasts.
1: Right. It's kept the peace all this time, all that, you know, not-so-straight talk that we've had. Jane Perlis, thank you. We'll watch the president. It'll be tonight our time for the first time with Xi Jinping. Now, the bill for the big, beautiful game. Fans getting ready, of course, for this global party. But will the host be left with a hangover? We're going by the numbers on the World Cup. That's coming up.
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1: Yeah, okay, we're going by the numbers today on the cost of the World Cup. That train ride that generated all the headlines for the wrong reasons. $150 round trip, New York to New Jersey to get out to MetLife Stadium from New York City. Those are 20 minutes that will cost you $127 more than it normally would when it's $13 to get out there. Now, there are other World Cup costs that have some of the host cities

0: battling headaches. For example, $200 million. That's the rough cost that each city of the country will pay for the privilege of being the host. They got to put up $200 million. By the way, in a number of cities, it's even more than that, a lot more than that in some cases. $625 million is how much federal funding American cities are banking on to protect their fans and their players, because security is a big part of this. These are the costs you think about. You think about tickets, but security, again, is a big, big part of this. Now, ticket prices, $183 is, I believe this is the cheapest ticket that's available right now in the secondary market. Now, that's okay, right, if you're dying to see Jordan play Algeria, which many people might be, by the way, if they're from those countries. But if you want to go to the final, $32,970 is the most expensive ticket we found to get a premium view of the World Cup final. Another big cost that you might not think about. Again, the tickets is something you think about. Grass. $4 million is the estimate that they have for how much it's going to cost them for the conversion of like a turf field into a grass field. Bermuda grass they have to use. Another cost, if you're brave enough to brave the traffic, will then be the parking. It's got parking costs. Like, that's $100 is how much squeezing cars into Atlanta will cost. But like, we have other cities like Kansas City, okay, $125. You got Dallas is $125. Boston's parking is going to be a little bit more, $175. But you get the idea. None of this is cheap. The most expensive endeavor in sports, also the most profitable event around the globe. The profit, though, that goes to FIFA, the governing body of international soccer. They make the money, a lot of it. $13 billion is how much FIFA will pocket, we're told. And that's a combined take from things like tickets and parking, the merch, the pretzels, the sponsored pitches, everything. TV rights, of course, a big part of this. And circling back to the commute, the games from New York especially, if you're planning on taking a bus, they have actually made that, this is funny, a little bit cheaper. $80 was how much a New York, New Jersey sponsored yellow school bus, by the way, was going to cost you to get there. But somebody realized that that was idiotic, and now it's $20. So there you go. Take the yellow school bus for $20. So the cost of the World Cup by the numbers. The president filling a controversial post, okay? And his pick has something that really caught our eye on his resume. We're going to talk about that when News Nation Live continues. We'll be right back.
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0: Immigration-related news today, we have the Department of Homeland Security announcing that this guy, David Venturala, is the new director of ICE, less than a month after Todd Lyons announced he would step down from that role. Now, this guy, Venturala, previously worked at GEO Group, which is a private prison company that works closely with the federal government. So here on that, the former acting ICE director, John Sandweg. What does it tell you anything that this man's background is in private prisons about the future of ICE, or do you not read into announcements like this in that way?
19: You know, Connor, what's actually interesting to me is I think Dave's background as a longtime ICE employee before he went to work for GEO Group. Mm-hmm. And Dave overlapped a little bit during my tenure at DHS. He was running some divisions at ICE during that time. What that tells me is we're seeing that the administration really seems another step towards kind of a repudiation, if you will, of the tactics that were being utilized under Kristi Noem's leadership, right? Those high-profile tactics we saw in Minneapolis, L.A., and Chicago. Dave is more of a traditional ICE guy used to the targeted approach of, I think, a prioritization on criminals, I would expect to see. He has a longstanding relationship with home. And as it relates to the detention issue, like this administration's long committed towards increasing detention, right? They got that big, beautiful bill, $100 billion, most of that earmarked for detention. We're seeing the biggest increase in ICE's history in detention. So I think the commitment to, you know, a detention-centric focus has already been there. I think what Dave's appointment is more interesting to me is in terms of what it means for operation.
0: You know what I think is kind of interesting, and you know, it's funny because you and I used to talk literally almost every day, right? You'd be on all the time, which is good because you're one of our favorite guests, and I'm not even joking about that. But you're not on as much anymore, and ICE and these issues are not like top of the news as much anymore. Now you could say, well, okay, we're at war with Iran, or there's a million other things going on, or that's actually a good thing for this administration and how it executes what it wants to execute sort of behind the scenes with Mark Wayne Mullen and Tom Holman and others. What would you say about that?
19: I think it's a good thing for ICE. I mean, it's a good thing for me too, Connell, all kidding aside, but it's a good thing for ICE, right? This is what ICE needed. As Mark Wayne Mullen said at his confirmation hearing, he wants to get ICE out of the news every day. I have long believed the absolute best thing for ICE is to just go about doing your job, make an impact on public safety. The politics will take care of itself. ICE needs this kind of focus right now to heal from all the damage that it took. And we've talked about this. The public relations debacle of everything we saw in Minneapolis leading to the death of two American citizens damages the agency's ability to be a public safety organization, makes it very difficult for ICE to partner with state and local law enforcement. ICE desperately needed this. And I've been very impressed with what we've seen out of Mark Wayne Mullen and the administration since his appointment. We've seen ICE getting out of the news and you know, getting back to what it does best, which is that kind of targeted focus on those individuals who pose a threat to public safety.
0: Okay, now that's what I figured you would say. I mean, I was just thinking about the other day how many segments we used to do every day for obvious reasons, what's going on in Minnesota and everything else, and how we haven't been lately. Now, there is one other story, though, that before you go, that I do want to point out. And this Politico's reporting, I have the chart on my tablet that we'll put up. In the courts, the judges have been ruling against ICE and ICE detentions in a big way. So in other words, this number going up here is the rulings against, and it stops at 10,400. And the bottom line is the rulings in favor. It's only 1,200. So it's like roughly 90% of the time against the Trump administration. What would you say about that?
19: Yeah, this is one of those big issues, Connell, that kind of escapes public eye when it happens. But really quickly, the administration changed a longstanding legal interpretation that basically what they've said is that, hey, if you cross that border unlawfully, you are mandatory detention. Doesn't matter if you've been here 20 years, you've never been convicted of a crime. Doesn't matter if your entire family are U.S. citizens. You are going to stay in detention. You have no right to a bond hearing, no right to ask a immigration judge for your release. That really upends, decades of precedent, which said that, you know, that those individuals, just because you cross that border illegally, doesn't mean you are automatically detained. ICE can move to be detained, and the immigration judge can look at your public, you know, whether you have a criminal history or whether you're a flight risk. But the fact that you cross the border alone does not make you, you know, ineligible for a bail hearing. This issue, so what's happened is all these, the lawyers representing individuals now, you know, with people, again, a lot of these people, no criminal history whatsoever, they have no choice but to file a lawsuit in federal court. By and large, as your data showed, federal judges have been siding with the immigrants, the advocates for the immigrants, right, and the lawyers. We do have five circuits have weighed in thus far. Three circuits have found that the current administration's interpretation of the statute is wrong. Two, the fifth and the eighth have found in favor of the administration. What that tells me is this thing is headed to the Supreme Court. But that is a significant decision because half the undocumented immigrants, Connell, in this country, there are various estimates, but roughly half of them cross that border unlawfully, and if they're now caught by ICE under this interpretation, they will be detained regardless of any other circumstance.
0: Okay, John, thank you for that and explaining it. Thanks for coming on, as always. I think we've concluded that we normally would say, well, let's talk soon, but now we said, well, let's talk relatively soon, but not all that often, but if we're rooting for the country, right? John Sandwick. Hot inflation readings, that is a story it seems like we're talking about just about every day, and we had another one today causing major economic concerns, all these readings on prices, and we'll talk about that coming up. We'll be right back.
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0: Keep coming in red hot. Axios had a report on the president's so-called five-alarm economy. Now, of course, he's in Beijing for a summit with the Chinese leader Xi Jinping. All this while rising costs back at home are affecting everyday life for Americans. So let's bring Steve Odlin in on all of that from the conference board, president, chief executive officer. Steve, good to see you. So what about that, especially, you know, today, again, wholesale inflation. Yesterday was consumer inflation. So what would you say about this economy, especially the price side, as the president is over in China?
25: Yeah, we're in a real tough position in this economy. You know, the conference board is projecting that GDP is going to slow down to about a 1% growth rate here by mid-year, and that inflation should exceed 4%. And that's assuming that at $100 a barrel oil. Now, if oil starts to creep up beyond that and we hit $140 a barrel, for example, then that's enough to kick us into recession. So we're really in a tough place from an economic standpoint, and the Fed is in neutral because, you know, they can't cut rates because of too much inflation, and they can't really raise rates without then creating a recession. Now, the good news is that companies are not eliminating jobs, and so that allows the consumers to still have wages to spend, and that's an important part of our economy, as we all know. So that's the only good thing here, and they still continue to spend. But we are really sitting in a tough position right now.
0: I just remember having conversations with people like you maybe late last year, even early this year. You said, well, how are things? Well, prices are a problem. It's going to get better, and the economy is going to grow, and growth will improve in 2026. But now when you ask that question, and I have it here in front of me, is the economy getting better or worse? You know, about 6 in 10, this is at 59%, say it's getting worse, okay? So to go back to that Axios premise, the five-alarm economy, when they wrote about it and said why it matters, the language used was the bottom is falling out on Trump's economic credibility because the central promise of his return to power on inflation, the inflation crisis that doomed his predecessor, suggests that he may not recover. So putting politics aside for a moment, that comparison to the economics of the Biden era at the end was like, all right, it's going to be okay. You know, it feels better than it is. You know, it's and now, and even then, we were worried about prices, and we're still worried about similar items. And, you know, people come out and tell us it's going to get better, and it doesn't look like people are buying that.
25: Well, you've got the situation in Iran, which has come in here recently, and you know the Strait of Hormuz is closed. Okay, you've throttled down one-fifth of the world supply of oil. Oil, of course, affects gasoline. We see that every day, but it affects food prices as well. And over 6,000 items that oil affects, you know, whether it's packaging, whether it's pharmaceuticals. So that inflation is throughout the economy, and it's not a, you know, it's not a thing that you can easily recover from. So the issue, the difference that we're talking about is the war in Iran. You've got two parties with red lines that, you know, you've got some to have somebody cross. One says nukes, the other says no nukes.
0: Right.
25: That doesn't solve. So that's the issue right now.
0: Yeah, and in some ways you can make this argument somehow. It could be even worse with Hormuz closed that long that, you know, this is what the president, I'm surprised oil's not higher. Okay, but it's high enough, and it could be high for a long time. And it's not just oil. Like, we have a chart here I'll show you real quick in closing. Electricity prices, electricity price growth outpacing inflation, and it's the red line. So right at the end is the way up for electricity pricing compared to inflation. So it's just like people's everyday costs, what they do, you know, what they have to pay for their everyday life.
25: This is exactly right. So these are the basic costs. It's food, it's gasoline, it's electricity. Electricity is affected by oil and gas, of course, but it's also affected by the huge demand that's been created by data centers. You see it in food, too. We've got a wheat shortage.

0: is because the crops are not doing well, and you've got the least amount of acreage planned and planted for wheat in over 100 years. So you've got all these issues that are coming together and really creating a very difficult time. We have to get the Strait of Hormuz open. That is the key here. As soon as that opens up, you can get the oil flowing again. You then get some downward pressure on oil prices and inflation, and hopefully we can get normalized by the end of the year and into next year. But that is the key right now.
1: Steve Odlin from the Conference Board. Thank you, Steve. I'm Cottle McShane. We're live at 5 here in New York, where we have the news for all Americans.
2: Two superpowers collide. The president arrives in Beijing to a king's welcome. But beset by pressures foreign and domestic, what does the president want out of this short and thorny summit?
3: The goal here is to find small niche wins that the president can sell back home domestically.
2: Does the president care about what you care about?
4: I don't think about American financial situation. I don't think about anybody. I think about one thing. We cannot let Iran have a nuclear weapon.
2: Democrats look to turn that answer into midterm fuel to take back power.
5: Costs haven't gone down, costs have gone up, and it's a direct result of Republican policies.
2: The scales of justice swing wildly in South Carolina. Alex Murdaugh gets his double murder convictions tossed. It means America will watch him go on trial again.
6: If it's just the financial federal charges, he could end up in some Martha Stewart-style sort of swanky federal prison.
2: China's digital army. The president may want a deal on the economy, but will he do anything about Beijing's penchant for breaking and entering American companies?
1: All right, so we're counting down at this point to the big summit. It's set to get underway around 10 p.m. East Coast time. That's tomorrow morning in Beijing. President Trump looking to make deals for the United States when he meets with President Xi tonight. The CEOs of some of the major companies in this country along for the ride on the trip, and that includes NVIDIA's Jensen Huang, who actually hopped on board Air Force One after meeting the plane in Alaska. Trump saying his top priority is to open up the Chinese market to American businesses. What's less clear is just how much he can accomplish in just 2 days on some of the bigger agenda items like rebalancing the trade relationship between the U.S. and China or getting China to help on the war in Iran. So let's go to White House correspondent Kelly Meyer, who's on the North Lawn for us tonight. So, okay, we're getting closer. What's on the agenda for tonight, Kelly?
7: Yeah, we are just hours away from that crucial face-to-face meeting between President Trump and China's leader. President Trump arrived this morning, so Wednesday night in China, with that red carpet rolled out that you saw there, students waving American and Chinese flags. In a nod to how much a focus big business is on this trip, Trump had Elon Musk and NVIDIA's CEO in tow, as you mentioned, Connell, and over 15 of America's best and brightest, part of the U.S. delegation. President Trump says that he plans to ask President Xi to, quote, open up China for the business leaders he is bringing along so that, quote, these brilliant people can work their magic and help bring the People's Republic to an even higher level. He says that this will be his first request. Now, other topics expected to come up, trade and tariffs, the AI race, Taiwan and Iran. China says Taiwan is one of four red lines, four issues that they suggest the United States should not challenge. Their position on Taiwan, democracy and human rights, paths and political systems, and China's right to development. President Trump, his greeting with Xi is set for 10 a.m. in Beijing, so that will be 10 p.m. Eastern tonight. But a good point, Connell, we don't know just how much they might be able to get through in that meeting. Connell?
1: Yeah, more China talk in just a minute. Just real quick before you go, though, Kelly, the news back home today for the president, he did get his Fed chair pick confirmed, right?
7: Yeah, that's something that the president has been pushing for. It was a close vote, though, on Capitol Hill. It was confirmed that Kevin Warsh will be the next Federal Reserve chair. The current chair, Jerome Powell, his term is set to expire this Friday, but he'll stay on as a governor for another 2 years, much to President Trump's disappointment. The vote was almost completely along party lines. Pennsylvania Democrat John Fetterman voted with Republicans. We know that Warsh is no stranger to the Fed. He served 2006 to 2011 as a member of the Board of Governors. He's also said to be the wealthiest Fed chair ever, with holdings upward of $100 million. Democratic Senator Elizabeth Warren did not hold back her disappointment over the pick, writing, Trump is installing a, quote, sock puppet to run it. And Trump hasn't been quiet about his hopes for Warsh and his expectation that he lower interest rates as soon as he gets in, Connell.
1: Which could be a tough thing to argue for with the inflation numbers we're getting, which we just talked about. Kelly Myers at the White House tonight. The former Congressman Mark Kennedy is here to talk China. He's the director at NYU's Development Research Institute. It's always good to see you, sir. Can we start with Taiwan? You know, you got to start somewhere. And that seems to be always the biggest issue. When it becomes a larger issue, nobody knows. But I was watching this video. The Wall Street Journal had access to Taiwan's Coast Guard. And they did this ride along. And what struck me as I was watching it is it was tense, you know, in the Taiwan Strait, you know, boats, Chinese boats coming by and they're going and speaking to them. And it just kind of reminded me of the fact that this could, you know, be a big, big issue at some point. How does the president handle it the next couple of days?
8: Well, a concern for allies is that he's agreed to talk about it with Xi.
1: Yeah, specifically about
8: whether or not we would give weapons.
1: Why?
8: The weapons.
1: I keep asking that. Why? Like, because I was struck by that, too. And I had a guest earlier. I said, why is he asked? Because we went to the White House. We were covering the event live. And it was a reporter said, you know, you have this arms sales on your desk that you got to approve another round of it. And he said, well, I'm going to talk to Xi about it. And you think, well, why talk to him? Just do it.
8: This is breaking precedent.
1: And, right.
8: If we're willing to trade, it's sort of metaphorical. China's looking long term. They're wanting to set the balance of power for the next decade. Trump has more of a focus on what news headlines he can bring home during this tense time back home. So if he's willing to trade deterrence on Taiwan for some short term economic benefit, I think it's quite possible that China would view that as a sign of weakness.
1: Right. So any change in wording, the president and some Americans, quite frankly, might say, what's the big deal? Why is it a big deal in China if you change your wording on how you're addressing the Taiwan issue from the U.S. point of view?
8: They view it's part of China.
1: Right.
8: We have never agreed to that. So any word is parsed. And if you look at right now, Japan and China are in really a tough positions right now because the current prime minister was saying she's going to defend Taiwan if it gets attacked.
1: But I'm saying if we changed it ever so slightly, right, in this quote-unquote strategic ambiguity that everybody talks about, would China be more likely to go in? Like, in other words, it's kept the peace for 50-some years, probably, that policy. Would they be more likely to act based on a simple change?
8: I think they would view America as less committed to defending Taiwan if you made any kind of change. And again, why would we trade that now? And if we're going to move on one little thing, can they get us to move on another little thing?
1: Right.
8: Taiwan is vitally important to our security and our economy.
1: Speaking of little things, interesting, the Chinese, I have it on the Telestrator, put out red lines of their own, like their embassy in Washington put them out, and they said Taiwan was one. Democracy and human rights, they don't want to be lectured, apparently, and they want to make it known to everybody, hey, don't talk to us about this. Paths and political systems, our development rights. So what are the topics? Like, these are the topics we think are on the table, and a lot, you know, some of them are. What do you make of that from China's point of view, being so public to an American audience, saying, hey, don't even bring up such and such? What's up with that, some Americans might say?
8: I think they're showing a lot of confidence. China is going into this negotiation confident. They've had a lot thrown at them. You know, think of what Trump did in his first term and what he came out in the beginning of the second term. They've had a lot thrown at them, and they're still standing. They've also developed a lot of choke points on us, as we've seen with rare earths.
1: That's the thing, right? The rare earths. Because I was going to say, their economy's not great, right? The Chinese economy. But they figured out that if we're going to hit them, as Trump tried to, with everything, tariffs and all the rest, to make things even worse for them, hold on a second. You need these minerals. You need these rare earth materials to make just about everything, all your tech products.
8: And we're even more dependent on it with all the missiles we've expended in Iran. So I think they know that they have leverage points on us. You're seeing this confidence. But we still have a lot of things to talk about. But I don't think you're going to get a big deal coming out of this. You'll have some soybeans purchased, maybe some airplanes purchased, maybe some commitments to treat our American businesses better as they're trying to sell. But it's hard to imagine that we're going to get any real breakthroughs coming out of this summit.
1: Yeah, expectations relatively low. Mark Kennedy, always good to see you, especially
8: good to be
1: on a day like this. Thank you, sir. There's breaking news from South Carolina. Let's go there now. The double murder conviction, Alec Murdoch, we told you about this earlier in the show, overturned today by the state Supreme Court, and now the state attorney general is talking about it.
9: For the June 2021 murder of Maggie and Paul Murdoch. The court based its decision on the conduct of then-Colleton County Clerk of Court Rebecca Hill. As you know, this conduct involved her in interactions with the jury at that time. As the court said in the order, this was conduct unknown to the state. and other individuals. My office's position has always been that the conduct, while inappropriate and should never be condoned, was ultimately harmless as it related to prejudicing Alec Murdaugh's right to a fair trial. The Supreme Court obviously disagreed in its conclusion. While we strongly disagree with the Supreme Court, we respect this decision because that's how the process is supposed to be played out. So now we must look to the future. What does this decision mean going forward for this office? First, Alec Murdaugh is currently serving a 27-year sentence for the financial crimes that he has admitted to in a guilty plea that we secured against him, and he has also waived his appeals for those financial charges. Additionally, he pled guilty to federal charges about 5 months after he pled to the state financial charges. He received a concurrent 40-year sentence in addition to the state's charges. So Alec Murdaugh will not be getting out of prison for several decades. Court's order, we're meeting with members of our legal team and our staff. We're evaluating what our legal strategy will be going forward. As of right now, the state has 15 days to ask the state Supreme Court to reconsider its decision, and we have 90 days to appeal to the U.S. Supreme Court. However, it is currently my intention to seek a speedy retrial in the case against Alec Murdaugh. With the court's current decision, we
10: more to come on this breaking story. Ashley Banfield, our old friend, will join us with her analysis in just moments later on this hour. But again, the double murder convictions overturned today. State AG Alan Wilson, South Carolina, says he strongly disagrees with his state Supreme Court's decision, but respects it. We'll have more on, you know, what the county clerk had to do with all of this and what might happen next in terms of the next trial. All that and more coming up as News Nation Live continues from here in New York. We'll be right back on the breaking news.
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0: Republican economy, inflation is at a 3 or 4 year high.
1: So the Democrats obviously are trying to up the pressure on the Republicans politically over this cost of living issue. The new inflation data that we spoke about that's come out this week has not been great. The president now scoring some of his lowest marks ever when you look at the polling on his handling of the economy. So News Nation contributor Lauren Wright joins us tonight right here in our studio, scholar and lecturer of America's youth at Princeton University in New Jersey. Always good to see you, Dr. Wright.
2: Thank you. And you're welcome anytime, by the way. I truly mean that. Yep.
1: Wow.
2: Come see us.
1: Well, that's quite an invitation. I don't know. they allow Fordham graduates at Princeton?
2: Yes.
1: No, you cross
2: the
1: river.
2: They need more Fordham graduates.
1: That's funny. Yeah. So the president's in this position, right, which we know. We know he's in an economic hole. Like,
2: yes.
1: I have his numbers here in one poll, 35%, okay, in front of me, which we can pop up. And we have other polls. Like, if you look at his numbers just basically on the economy, 70% disapprove of his handling of the economy. All right.
2: Yep.
1: So Democrats are trying to take advantage. How do you currently see the political landscape? Layup for Democrats? Something
2: yes.
1: in between?
2: I really think it is. I mean, I don't know if the House is going to be 8 seats, 10 seats, 15 seats, but I think Democrats will definitely get the House back.
1: Because of the redistricting could affect it in some
2: no,
1: way.
2: No, I think that's actually more of a wash because we basically have 50-50 governors in this country, and Democrats are fighting the same fight Republicans are, and they're both having very high rates.
1: So all the
2: success.
1: Stuff in the South you think is overrated? It's not going to be that
2: No, bad. I don't think it's overrated, but I do think Democrats have responses, you know, states like Virginia, for instance, California, they have just as many states, in other words, where they can
1: right.
2: enact these sorts of policies, and they've said they're willing to do so. But they have a great message on the economy, and of course they should press that advantage, and it's a very reasonable yardstick. It's the same one Trump got elected with by attacking Biden on the gas prices and the inflation, and he was responsible for that, and the buck does stop at the president, so it's fair.
1: They have a great message. In other words, the president struggles on the economy.
2: Yes, the Democrats have a good message.
1: If you look, I have two other screens, like how did Trump's policies affect cost of living, and this is a huge number. 77% say it increased their cost of living. Terrible for the president, probably terrible for Republicans, and this is kind of interesting. Is a lot on the screen, but what the question is, did the following have a positive or negative effect on your financial situation? So, like, the war is negative,
2: yeah.
1: right? The implementation of higher tariffs is negative. Okay, AI is, like, you know, mostly negative. But these last two, the recent changes to tax laws and the recent performance of the stock market are only 25% positive. It should be a lot higher. For the, you know, he should be,
2: yes.
1: if you're the president, because those are,
2: yep.
1: those should be, people should look at that and say, all right, yeah, better. Stock market's up, the taxes, I got a refund, but they're not.
2: But the negatives bleed into the positives when you ask questions like this. People just get angry when they think about the war, and they get angry when they think about the economy as a whole. And so even if they do have a booming 401k, which, you know, almost 60% of Americans have a 401k or some sort of connection to the stock market and
1: right.
2: the investment world, you
1: but
2: know,
1: that's split.
2: They're still upset.
1: That's the split.
2: That.
1: Like
2: yeah.
1: inflation versus wages is the other screen. That's the last one. But
2: yeah.
1: that's the split, because people who are relying just on their wages. We
2: yes.
1: talk about the story all the time, the K-shaped economy.
2: I just saw it earlier. It was a great point.
1: Because that's it. Because if you own assets, they're inflating along with everything else. Inflation helps most assets, including stocks. So people are going up. But if it's only your wages, now the inflation's eating up the wage.
2: You know, if the White House was going to make an argument, it should be that presidential leadership involves decisions that are sometimes unpopular with the public. I mean, they could have made the message on Iran from the get-go that
1: Raul.
2: This is a national security issue, it's an imminent threat, and here's why we need to do things that may cause economic pain to shore up our national security. I don't think they ever made that case, but you can make the argument that's a longer-term, forward-looking argument as a president that, yeah, you know what, I know I'm unpopular, but I'm going
1: right.
2: to do this despite the popularity because I'm a leader.
1: Funny you should mention, because that
2: yep.
1: sort of is what the president tried to do yesterday.
2: I don't know. Saying affordability is a made-up word is
1: well,
2: not
1: that,
2: the best
1: well, that
2: way
1: he
2: to
1: says
2: do
1: all
2: it.
1: The time.
2: Yeah.
1: With this question about the war and whether he's concerned about Americans' financial situations,
2: yes.
1: and he's getting hammered for it. But here's the clip from yesterday, and then I want to see if this fits what you're talking about in terms of his argument. Here's the president.
3: When you're negotiating with Iran, Mr. President, to what extent are American financial situation motivating you to make a deal?
4: Not even a little bit. The only thing that matters when I'm talking about Iran, they can't have a nuclear weapon. I don't think about American financial situation. I don't think about anybody.
1: So that's not
2: yeah.
1: exactly the message you were talking about?
2: No.

0: He would get slammed, though, if he said, yeah, the prices are too high and that's going to push me in one direction or another on Iran. I mean, as the president, he does need to hold firm on the national security point. But my point is simply that he should have made that very strong argument of a long time ago.
1: All right, Lauren, as always, good to see you.
0: Thank you for having me.
1: Your analysis on that. Maybe I'll stop by Princeton one night.
0: Sounds good.
1: Knock on your door. Lauren Wright, still ahead, the unfinished war with Iran. It is looming over, you know, basically everything the president does, including this trip to China, even with all the cheering there on the tarmac. News Nation's Robert Sherbet is back in the Middle East. Robert is now reporting from Doha, and we'll check in with him there and get the very latest next.
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2: With four episode blocks of your favorite sitcoms all day long. 227, head of the class. Who's the boss? The Drew Carey Show. News Radio. Just Shoot Me. And many, many more.
4: That's something I gotta see.
2: Watch Super Duper Sunday. All day Sunday on Antenna TV.
5: A price pinch for producers. I'm Blake Berman, host of The Hill on News Nation. New numbers out from the Department of Labor on Wednesday showing producer prices rose 6% over the past year, including 1.4% in the past month alone. That's the highest monthly change in more than 4 years. The index measures the cost of goods before they're sold to consumers. The inflation jump comes as the war with Iran continues pushing up energy prices amid the stalemate in the Strait of Hormuz. On Tuesday, the government also reported that inflation rose 3.8% on the whole over the last 12 months. When asked about prices, President Trump saying, quote, you're going to have inflation that goes way down, end quote, after ships carrying oil that are stuck in the Strait of Hormuz are released as a gridlock in the waterway continues. I'm Blake Berman, and this is the News Nation Political Minute.

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2: To oil exports to China to the tune of over 80%. It makes China an economic lifeline to Iran. They're major trade partners, but China certainly plays a big role in bolstering Iran's economy. And China's stance has always been is two major allies. And Iran's ambassador to China saying that there is a steadfast relationship that still exists between both of these countries, saying the ties between Iran and China is two countries and two ancient civilizations with deep cultures and strong relations, which seek security, peace, and shared development of the region, are stronger than that for America to be able to change Beijing's positions towards Tehran by pressuring China. All of that to say is that China could potentially exert pressure on Iran in order to change the landscape that is here in the Middle East. You brought up the fact that there appears to be a stalemate that has existed between Tehran and Washington. Although that being said, Vice President J.D. Vance speaking this evening says they do believe they are making progress towards getting Iran to a suitable position. Here's what he said.
3: The fundamental question is, do we make enough progress that we satisfy the president's red line? And the red line is very simple. He needs to feel confident that we've put a number of protections in place such that Iran will never have a nuclear weapon. Right? That is the question. Do we meet that threshold or not? I think that we've made a lot of progress since we left Pakistan. I thought we made some progress in Pakistan, but we've made more since then.
2: You have a lot of countries here in the Gulf saying that they're hoping that there is a diplomatic route in order to end the situation that is here. Public acknowledgement of the ramifications it's had on local economies and local countries that are here. But by that same token, you also have Israel, the United States, and Iran all saying they're ready to resume the war at a moment's notice if talks fall through.
4: You mentioned a diplomatic route. And, you know, speaking of diplomacy, I understand there's been some kind of secretive diplomacy taking place there in your neck of the woods.
2: Yeah, and it depends on who you ask with all that, Connell, because the diplomacy is very tricky out here. You had the Israeli Prime Minister's office announcing Prime Minister Benjamin Netanyahu made a secret trip to the UAE. That is highly significant. I mean, the UAE just formally recognized Israel a couple of years ago, and they've started to build more of an alliance with one another. But to see Israeli Prime Minister coming out to one of the Gulf states at this time would be highly significant. That's what the Israeli Prime Minister's office claims. Interesting to note, just a few minutes ago, the UAE came out and denied this statement from the Israeli Prime Minister's office. There's a statement right there saying Prime Minister Netanyahu met with the president of the UAE. They called it a historic breakthrough in relations between Israel and the UAE. The UAE, just a few minutes ago, denied all of this ever took place. It's very tricky diplomacy that takes place in the Middle East, moving moment by moment here. Certainly an eyebrow raiser that we're monitoring here this evening.
4: That Connell. Is tricky. All right, Robert. Robert Sherbin now in Doha for us. Let's move on now to another big story that we're following. We'll have Ashley Banfield coming up next. Ashley will join us to talk about this Alec Murdoch case. His convictions for the murder of his wife and son were thrown out today. So now what? What to expect from another trial, another Murdoch murder trial? That's next.
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19: Breaking news earlier today, Alec Murdoch, he's headed for another trial for the killing of his wife and son. The South Carolina State Supreme Court overturned his conviction, his double murder conviction, after finding that the court clerk on the first trial interfered with the jury. News Nation contributor Ashley Banfield is here to break it down. It's always great to see you back on News Nation. Ashley, thank you for coming on this tonight. I know you were all over this at the time. And this clerk, I mean, let's start there. I mean, this was egregious stuff, I guess. I was wondering at first, I said, well, how bad could it have been? But it was pretty bad.
20: You should have been a Supreme Court justice in South Carolina because they use the same terminology, Connell. In their decision, they said it was unprecedented, disgraceful, breathtaking, and egregious. So, yeah, I remember at the time, go check the tape, saying I absolutely cannot believe that this trial result went through.
19: The Becky Hill's her name, right? So this is the clerk, this Becky Hill. So we have a clip from back in January of Becky Hill. We could play that. We had another clip of the juror, but we'll go to Becky Hill with the attorney asking questions about what she did and didn't do, and here's what she said, but then we could talk to you about what actually happened. Here it is.
21: At any time, did you tell the jury not to be fooled by evidence presented by Mr. Murdoch's attorneys?
22: I did not.
21: At any time, did you instruct the jury to watch him closely and look at his actions?
0: I did not.
21: At any time, did you instruct the jury or tell the jury to look at his movements?
0: No.
21: At any time, as the jury moved to deliberate, did you tell the jury this shouldn't take long?
0: No.
4: Yeah, but they asked the jury and they said, yeah, we were influenced by her. So.
20: Yeah, they did. And I remember when I heard the testimony of a couple of the jurors who said this, I thought, that's it. Game, set, match. This trial result is being thrown out. And the judge allowed it to stay. And I thought, okay, well, let's just sit this out and be patient. Because if I were Dick Harpootlian or Jim Griffin, Alec Murdoch's attorneys, mm-hmm. I wouldn't be worth my weight in salt if I didn't challenge that.
4: So the guy's going to stay in prison on these financial crimes. I have them on the screen. We can put them up. Because the murders were two consecutive life sentences. But the financial crimes, 27 and 40 years, you know, state and federal. Okay, so that's there. I keep hearing about that all day. But I am curious about what the second murder trial might look like and if he has a chance of beating it this time.
20: Well, you know, it's a really, really good question. Ever since OJ, I always say, yes, there is a chance.
4: Always a chance, right?
20: Just like Jim Carrey in Dumb and Dumber. But I will say this. It will look different, yes. First of all, because of this decision and what the Supreme Court justice has said in South Carolina, they will not be introducing the metric you-know-what ton of financial evidence against him because it doesn't really pertain to the murders. Okay, a little, I get it, but this was what they say, not probative, it was prejudicial. This is what this decision effectively says, is that that was just way too much, 12-plus hours of testimony about the financial crimes. And you know, a cheat doesn't a murderer make, effectively, right, is the rule of thumb. And so I would expect in the next trial, and I guarantee you, Connell, keep the tape. They're going to have one. They will not introduce that kind of evidence. Just a little bit, not a lot.
4: But wouldn't the defense need some sort of a theory about who did it if he didn't, like to present to the jury, to tell a story, as you hear, to the jury? And if so, is there a theory that's credible that they could tell?
20: That is intuitive, but it is not part of American jurisprudence. No,
4: I know that, but I'm saying
20: you never have to prove that.
4: Would this defense team try to do that, try to tell, get a story in the juror's mind, I guess is what I'm saying.
20: I think it depends if they're going to put Alec on the stand, right? Look, I think he did a really good job on the stand. I know a lot of people disagreed with me. I actually thought he was quite convincing on the stand as somebody who was pretty wrecked by what his, you know, wife and son had gone through. But if they decide to put him on the stand, yeah, they're going to have to weave the narrative through the questions. But then there's always, you know, cross-examination, which can tear that apart.
4: Right.
20: The problem with Alec Murdoch is that he told a story that did not match the videos that were down by the dog kennels. I personally think that the videos actually did tell a story of a normal family checking out the dogs, not a man who was about to execute his wife and son in such a horrifying way.
4: But so you think there's a chance someone else could have done it?
20: Listen, I have thought all along, my own theory, I'm just going to give you my theory. It's not based on any inside knowledge or anything. This guy was a drug addict. He had drug dealers working with him. He was a cheat. He was a liar. He was into things for millions of dollars, not tens of thousands. And so people who travel with sordid folk like that sometimes get themselves wrapped up in even more sordid stuff. And I wouldn't put it past those he was allied with to have come and put a hit on his wife and kid for maybe not paying debts and made him watch. And suddenly he's worried about everything going down, especially if they warned that you still got a surviving kid who could get it in the head if you say anything. There's a lot that could have happened. And again, those are my theories. I'm waxing only. But I think in a court of law, you're not going to hear that kind of thing.
4: Yeah, I get it. I mean, we'll see. We'll all watch the first trial. We're going to watch the second one, I guess, as well. And this clerk, by the way, she was writing a book, right? Was that the deal? Like,
20: was she ever? And that was the theory the defense had. She wanted to sell more books, so she did this. I personally think she's just a dope who said some stupid things while she was the clerk of court. And let me just say, if you've ever been on a jury, they don't behave that way. You know, jurors look to judges and clerks as their allies in that court, and they absolutely can't be swayed by even an eye roll. And she did more than an eye roll.
4: More than an eye roll, and got this guy a new trial and got a double murder conviction thrown out. All right, Ashley, thank you as always. It's great to see you. Hopefully we'll talk again soon. Ashley Banfield.
20: Good to see you too.
4: Drop Dead Serious with Ashley Banfield's a podcast. Check it out on all the podcasts and streaming platforms, including YouTube. There's a QR code on the screen. So look it up. Drop Dead Serious with Ashley. The licensed drug addiction counselor who delivered the fatal dose of ketamine to Matthew Perry, the Friends star, has now been sentenced. 2 years in federal prison. Eric Fleming pleaded guilty in 2024, admitting to selling 51 vials of ketamine to Perry, who had struggled with addiction for years and years. The prosecutors could have asked for a longer sentence, up to 4 years, according to the guidelines, but they gave Fleming credit for coming clean and for cooperating on the case. They say he told the investigators about his supplier, Jasmine Sanga, known as the Ketamine Queen, and she pleaded guilty and was sentenced to 15 years in prison. That was last month, one of five people who pleaded guilty in the case and has still yet to be sentenced. Still ahead, NewsNation Live continues back on the China story. And China doesn't just compete with American companies, right? They often steal from them. And they've been doing that for years. Now AI makes it even easier to do that. What Chinese espionage has to do with President Trump's summit in Beijing. That's next.
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4: China, and President Trump is there. He's, presumed, getting some rest ahead of the big summit. They're 12 hours ahead of us on the East Coast, so it'll get underway later tonight. This was the greeting he had earlier. We've been talking a lot about the CEOs on the trip, and this group now includes Jensen Huang, from NVIDIA. NVIDIA right down at the bottom right of this big screen here. So many other companies on it. But NVIDIA is an important one. It's the chip-making giant, and it's been facing more competition on AI from Chinese companies, the likes of Huawei. But China doesn't just compete with American companies. It actually steals from them. We know that. It's been doing it for years and years. And state-sponsored actors end up stealing, the estimates say, anywhere from $225 to $600 billion in intellectual property every year from companies based in the U.S. I mean, again, this is a government report that came out back in 2017 that had those numbers. Hackers linked to the Chinese government carried out one of the biggest breaches of government data in American history when they hacked into the Office of Personnel Management, which keeps all the records of federal employees. I mean, over 22 million records were stolen in this hack, including sensitive data, social security numbers, background checks to get a security clearance. President Obama ultimately signed an agreement with China to limit state-sponsored cyber attacks, but China just started to then outsource those attacks. They used outside hacker groups for plausible deniability so that people couldn't trace it directly to them. There was this Volt Typhoon attack that targeted critical infrastructure in the U.S., like energy and transportation systems. It was disrupted in 2024 by the FBI, though it may actually have been active as early as 2021. And then there's the Salt Typhoon, another recent campaign targeting internet service providers for customer information. And that one was revealed by the press in press reports in 2024. And as new AI models come on, like we've talked a lot about Anthropic, and get more and more powerful, we're already seeing China use the technology for espionage. So Anthropic reported last year that state-sponsored hackers used its Claude chatbot to automate cyber attacks. And the company says the hackers were trying to break into major companies and break into the databases of foreign governments. China denied having any role in this. And now there's this new Mythos model, the newest Anthropic AI model, the one that's so powerful that they're not even releasing it directly to the public. It's like a fraction of a second, they say, for Mythos to figure something out. Like if they want to get a vulnerability in a computer code, just like this, they're able to get it. I mean, that's something a hacker might spend years and years searching for, but Mythos does it very, very quickly. And it was reported that China actually approached Anthropic about this technology and did it through kind of a middleman. It was indirect. They used a think tank at a conference in Singapore, but Anthropic said, no, we're not working with you. But where's this all going? That's the background for where we are now as the two presidents sit down in Beijing. We'll talk more about what this meeting could look like, and we'll do that in 60 seconds. We'll be right back.
2: I actually drop better when I'm high. 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
4: If we have a marginal lead because China can do what it needs to do and kind of hack into our systems, if they want to hack into our systems or grid or whatever all these other fears might be in the long term, I mean, if they get to a point where they have that sort of capability, will our quote-unquote lead matter?
13: I mean, the American innovation machine is incredible.
4: Yes.
13: And so, you know, I have a lot of confidence in its ability to continue to deliver results. And I think that companies like NVIDIA and like the ones we've talked about will continue to innovate. Our frontier labs and our other folks in the academic community will continue to do good work for us. So is there a point at which they catch up? You know, we don't know yet. I think it's vital, though, that we continue to make sure we hold back those capabilities that are the most exquisite to ensure that they're being used by U.S. frontier labs. And that they're reserved for, you know, deploying and accelerating our most capable research.
4: Okay. Interesting times. I do think it was interesting that Jensen hopped on the plane in Alaska at the last minute. And Mike, you've worked on these issues, I know, for years and years. So thanks for coming on tonight. We appreciate it.
13: Thanks for having me.
4: Tariff refunds. Tariff refunds are finally going out, right? And the lead plaintiff in the case that brought down the Trump tariffs finally got his. We go by the numbers next.
21: Katie Pavlich Tonight is exciting, it's fresh, and it's a new take on what's happening in Washington every single day on issues that affect Americans outside of the Beltway. Facts first, opinion second.
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35: I think we have such low expectations from the government, probably for good reason. You know, we deal with the government very regularly because of all the products we bring in, and alcohol is a very highly regulated business. But the ACE portal is really good.
4: And you're getting your money back, or you have it back, or how's it work?
35: No, I mean, it's not that quick, but at least we saw how organized it was, and I think that gives us a lot of hope.
4: And it actually ended up only taking a little over 3 weeks for our friend Victor Schwartz, the wine guy, to get his money, the lead plaintiff in the Supreme Court case that struck down the president's tariffs. He was talking to us. We had him on a couple of times, but he was talking to us about applying for a refund in that interview. That was right after the site went live last month. And, he didn't get it that day, but now he has it. Now he's got it. So with that, let's go by the numbers on this and look at some of the numbers behind all of this, the tariff refund. So first up here, $35 billion plus. $35.46 billion is the first batch of refunds. Sounds like a lot, right? Processed by the U.S. Customs, and that money did start to go out yesterday. It's actually a fraction of the total, though, that's up for grabs. They have to get to $166 billion, $166 billion collected by the government from those Liberation Day tariffs when the president announced them last year on what he called Liberation Day. Now, to Victor. Victor's actual tariff refund, it came in, it was six figures, okay, came in at $110,000. So 110 grand for Victor. So he's, you know, again, a small business owner who started all of this. And he told us that he had other costs that were associated with all of this and that were not eligible to get a refund. But the 110 grand is what was eligible, and that's what he's getting back. It hasn't really been that long, though, since the Supreme Court did make all of this possible with its ruling. So the whole thing has happened. So we wondered how long it would take, in 82 days. It's been 82 days since they ruled that the tariffs were illegal, and now people like Victor are starting to get their money back. You know, it's interesting because it's a point of leverage and certainly a point of conversation for the president as he begins his bilateral conversations with Xi Jinping in China tonight. Had these tariffs still been in place, would he have more leverage? Well, open question. Certainly the Chinese think they have their own leverage with things, as we talked about earlier in the show, like rare earth minerals. But again, it all starts tonight, and Blake's going to take you through the next hour right before the official summit, I guess, gets underway.
5: And what might the tariff levels be going forward? Right. Sure. After the president sits down with Xi and they hash some of this out.

0: some of what we'll be following here, Connell, in the next 48 hours or so.
1: Yep. Have a good show tonight.
0: All right. Thanks, brother. Appreciate you. Hello. Good evening. Thanks for being with us tonight. I'm Blake Berman. So breaking tonight, the summit of the superpowers, just hours away from that face-to-face meeting between President Trump and China's Xi Jinping. Beijing rolling out the red carpet, the pomp and pageantry for the American president as the world looks on with the war in Iran and global trade hanging in the balance. Also at this hour, too close for comfort. A stark warning from America's energy chief. Iran, weeks away, he says, from crossing President Trump's ultimate red line on nuclear weapons.
2: Frighteningly close. Yeah, they are weeks, a small number of weeks away to enrich that to weapons-grade uranium.
0: Also at this hour, a legal bombshell. The double murder conviction that captivated the country, thrown out. Alec Murdaugh heading back to court for a new trial. In minutes, South Carolina's attorney general joins us live with his reaction. When will the case be tried again? Plus, I guess you could call this one lawn and order. The fight over your front lawn now heating up. Towns across America now scrapping what's known as no-mow May, why they're now telling homeowners to start their engines. But first tonight, we begin with the buildup in Beijing. Just hours from now, the presidents of the world's foremost superpowers will sit down for a summit that could reshape the global order. It marks a moment nearly a decade in the making, the first state visit of a sitting U.S. president to the Chinese capital since President Trump's last visit 8 years ago. On the table today, war, trade, and Taiwan. The shadow of stalled negotiations in Iran looming large over the presidential meeting, but it's trade that appears to be taking center stage in Beijing. As President Trump asks his counterpart in China to open up the country to American industry. We begin tonight with our Kelly Meyer live over at the White House, as it is about to be a busy evening overnight into the morning for President Trump. Kelly.
3: Yeah, certainly is, Blake. We are just hours away from that crucial face-to-face meeting between President Trump and China's leader. President Trump arriving this morning, Wednesday night in China, with that red carpet rolled out, as you saw, and students waving American and Chinese flags. And in a nod to how much of a focus big business is on this trip, President Trump had Elon Musk and NVIDIA's CEO in tow there. Over 15 of America's most prominent business leaders are part of the U.S. delegation. President Trump says he plans to ask President Xi to open up China for the business leaders that he is bringing along as his first request of the visit. Other topics expected to come up: trade and tariffs, the AI race, Taiwan, and Iran. China points to four red lines, four issues that they suggest the United States should not challenge: their position on Taiwan, democracy and human rights, paths and political systems, and China's right to development. So President Trump's greeting with Xi is set for 10 a.m. in Beijing. That will be 10 p.m. Eastern tonight, Blake.
0: And as the president always says, we'll see what happens. Kelly Meyer, live for us out on the North Lawn. Kelly, thank you. So while the president aims to improve trade positioning on the world stage in China, there's also the unresolved issue of peace talks with Iran, a possible stalemate when it comes to ending the war with the Islamic regime. Our Robert Sherman back for us tonight, our man on the ground there in the Middle East with the latest developments there. Good evening, Robert.
4: Hey, good evening to you, Blake. Well, the whole region is watching very closely what comes out of Beijing because they believe could have significant ramifications on the situation here in the region, the situation with Iran at large. As the administration heads into all of these conversations, emphasizing their red lines when it comes to Iran, they're not budging.
2: Ultimately, the goal is to prevent future enrichment of uranium as well. Yes, to have a safe world, we need to end their nuclear program.
4: The U.S. is hoping added economic pressure can push Iran to make a deal. We've seen the U.S. naval blockade is a main form of economic pressure, turning around 67 ships, according to Central Command, as well as disabling four. You've also had the U.S. Treasury Department handing down new sanctions to stop Iran from selling and moving oil to its number one buyer, China. Vice President J.D. Vance today saying that he's been in touch with his special envoy, Steve Witkoff, Jared Kushner, Gulf partners, and believes they are getting closer.
1: I think that we've made a lot of progress since we left Pakistan. I thought we made some progress in Pakistan, but we've made more since then.
4: But pressure is building at home to wrap the situation up here in the Middle East. Three Republican senators, Senators Paul, Murkowski, and Collins, all going across the aisle to vote in favor of a resolution to end the fighting here in the Middle East. Blake?
0: Robert Sherman, live for us tonight. Robert, thank you. Meantime, back here at home, a major twist in one of the country's most high-profile murder cases. The South Carolina Supreme Court unanimously overturning the double murder conviction of Alec Murdaugh, a case that even Netflix made a series about. The state's high court pointing to the actions of the former county clerk, Becky Hill, saying her conduct improperly influenced the jury. The case now heads back for a new state trial, but Murdaugh remains in federal prison after pleading guilty to separate financial crimes. In a moment, South Carolina's Attorney General, Alan Wilson, with us. But first to our Brian Enten with the very latest developments. Brian?
5: Yeah, this is big news, Blake. The South Carolina Supreme Court ruling that there was improper influence and that County Clerk Becky Hill placed her fingers on the scale of justice. The clerk is accused of tampering with the jury by saying things like this shouldn't take long before they went into deliberations, telling them to watch his body language and saying don't be fooled. Murdaugh's defense attorneys say they interviewed the jurors and uncovered what they called a consistent pattern of lobbying the jurors. Now, after the trial, the clerk, she wrote a book about her experience, and she actually went on tour to promote it. Look at this. This is Becky Hill.
6: The attorneys and the judge just decided, because it was going to be such a long trial and he was going to put an order for the jury to obey his order not to watch any kind of television and talk to people. And it was a successful order. The jury absolutely followed his rule.
7: Wow.
6: We had a lot of rule followers.
5: She apparently was not the rule follower, Blake. Murdaugh was convicted in his first trial in the June 2021 killings of his wife Maggie and his son Paul at the family's hunting estate. One of the most damning pieces of evidence was a cell phone video recorded by Paul's phone near the property's dog kennel shortly before investigators say the murders happened. Murdaugh was also convicted of financial crimes involving his law firm, and he was sentenced to 40 years in prison on those crimes. So it does not appear he will be walking free, regardless of how this new trial goes.
0: Blake. Brian Enten, following it for us for years, back on the case tonight. Brian, thank you. With us now, he is the Attorney General in South Carolina. Back on the show this evening, Alan Wilson. Attorney General Wilson, thanks for being with us tonight. Let me just start with this. What was your first reaction?
8: Well, first off, I do want to correct the record a little bit. Okay. Actually, Alex Murdaugh, our office secured convictions on state financial charges. He is currently serving in state prison here in South Carolina. About 5 months after we secured those convictions, the feds came in and secured convictions on federal charges for financial crimes for a 40-year sentence to run concurrent
0: at the federal,
8: with the 27.
0: Yes, 27 at the state level. Yes, exactly. So with that as the backdrop, you got the news like the rest of us today.
8: Yeah.
0: What do you make of it?
8: Well, first off, I mean, we're disappointed in the court's decision. We disagree with the court's reasoning, but we respect the court and we respect the criminal justice system in the process, and we will obviously abide and comply. At the end of the day, we have always argued never that the former clerk of court didn't have inappropriate conduct, but that conduct was harmless error, that it should not have overturned the conviction. The court disagreed with us, so now we are going to move, obviously, for a speedy retrial of this case. That is my intention at this time.
0: So you describe it as a harmless error. Here was the judge with one of the jurors back in 2024. Then we'll pick it up.
9: Was your verdict influenced in any way by the communications of the clerk of court in this case?
7: Yes, ma'am.
9: And how was it influenced?
7: To me, it felt like she made it seem like he was already guilty.
0: Now, this was a 5-0 decision at the state Supreme Court level there. They described it as shocking

0: interference. In a way, Attorney General, was this the inevitable outcome, given what jurors had said and with a 5-0 decision there at the state level?
1: Well, there were 11 other jurors in that hearing that said something else, that they did not see that. And so, but again, the Supreme Court erred on the side of caution. Again, we respectfully disagree, but we understand and respect the court's decision. At the end of the day, we're going to retry this case. There's a different clerk of court there. We're going to have the same trial team. And so we have a roadmap for success. We obviously are going to try to represent the memories of the people who were murdered. That is Maggie and Paul Murdaugh. And we're going to try this case again.
0: Same team, as you describe it, roadmap for success. The state Supreme Court, though, also said today that evidence about financial crimes should have been limited. So do you feel as if you need to change the way that you go about this case going forward in any way? Or do you feel that the past results prove it enough?
1: Well, the court ultimately in the order concluded that the way that we presented the evidence was permissible, but they basically gave us some guidelines on things that they thought would be a little bit better going forward in the next trial. So, again, the court didn't overturn this case based on how we handled it. They based it on how Becky Hill, they believe, interfered with the jury. But obviously the court gave us some guardrails and guidelines in this decision. We'll look at that and we'll apply it going forward.
0: Here was Alec Murdaugh on the stand. He testified in the first case. Here he was back in 2023.
2: I'm sorry to both of our families. Most of all, I'm sorry to Mags and Pawpaw. I would never intentionally do anything to hurt either one of them.
0: You know, you talked about your roadmap, sir, and obviously the defense team can as well look back and say, okay, now what might we do differently or what might we keep the same? And I wonder if you believe that Murdaugh will take the stand again.
1: I'm not going to speculate as to whether Mr. Murdaugh will take the stand or not take the stand. I'm sure the defense team will obviously adjust their strategy, as will we, the state. Obviously, both sides have seen the hands the others have played in the first trial, and obviously going forward, we'll both have the opportunity to adjust accordingly. But at the end of the day, we're going to seek a retrial in this case. We have a roadmap for success, and we're going to put this information, hopefully get this evidence back before another jury.
0: Alan Wilson is the attorney general down there in South Carolina. Busy day. Going to be a busy handful of months coming up for him as well. Appreciate the time. Thanks for swinging on by, sir.
1: Thank you.
0: Of course. By the way, the first trial lasted 28 days in proceedings. It cost taxpayers $488,000, more than $17,000 a day to try that case. Just one of the facets there. Going forward. Well, tonight, a global showdown just hours away. President Trump and China's Xi Jinping face off with trade, Taiwan, and U.S. jobs on the table. What's at risk? What's to gain for America? Plus, it's your chance to get your burning questions to Congress answered. This is Congressman Greg Murphy. If you watch the show, you know he comes on every now and again. Here's what I want you to do. I want you to scan that QR code on your screen. And email us, viewersvoice@newsnationnow.com. Here's what I'm going to do. Our team over the next 30 minutes or so is going to read what you have to say. Any final questions, email us. We'll get them in. Greg Murphy, later in the show.
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7: A price pinch for producers. I'm Blake Berman, host of The Hill on News Nation. New numbers out from the Department of Labor on Wednesday showing producer prices rose 6% over the past year, including 1.4% in the past month alone. That's the highest monthly change in more than 4 years. The index measures the cost of goods before they're sold to consumers. The inflation jump comes as the war with Iran continues pushing up energy prices amid the stalemate in the Strait of Hormuz. On Tuesday, the government also reported that inflation rose 3.8% on the whole over the last 12 months. When asked about prices, President Trump saying, quote, "You're going to have inflation that goes way down," end quote, after ships carrying oil that are stuck in the Strait of Hormuz are released as a gridlock in the waterway continues. I'm Blake Berman, and this is the News Nation Political Minute.
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13: Hours from now, President Trump will meet with Xi Jinping for the first of 2 days of talks, looking to reshape our country's trade relationship with the single biggest exporter in the world. President Trump undoubtedly will look to improve the position of the American factory worker, trying to, as he's described it, jumpstart a manufacturing revolution. As for how he could get that done, one of the many issues before the National Association of Manufacturers. Jay Timmons is the president and CEO of that group, back with us tonight. Jay, nice to see you, sir.
14: Good to see you, Blake.
13: So, look, part of the story of manufacturing this year have lost 66,000 jobs since the start of the century, nearly 5 million, 4.7 million. And a lot of people point the finger at China and what's happened in the last 20 years there. What do you think the president needs to do over there? What would you like to hear from him? What should be some of the results?
14: Well, look, Blake, the issue has always been that China does not play by the rules. They are not a market-based economy. They subsidize their products. They use labor that is, frankly, not acceptable in the modern world. And so, hopefully, some of those issues will be addressed. But quite frankly, one of the ways that the president very successfully addressed China's way of doing business was the USMCA trade agreement that he negotiated in 2019, and that has made a tremendous difference on where manufacturers invest and hire, and instead of in China, they're doing that in North America right now, and oftentimes that's right here in the United States.
13: So you talk about the USMCA, that's the other big trade deal. Let me show you over here real quick. So this is the last 7 years, right, Jay? You know this, but for our audience, basically the quote-unquote trade war started back here in 2018. And this green line is U.S. goods imported, Mexico. It started here and went all the way up here. And conversely, China, back in 2018, the goods imported started here and went all the way down here. We're now bringing more in from Mexico than China. So, look, I don't want to minimize, obviously. It's a really big deal what's going on there with the president in Beijing. But how should we be thinking about sort of this relationship, given

0: given this?
1: Well, obviously the president has a lot of other issues that he's talking to President Xi about, not just trade. There's a lot of national security issues that are on the table, which I'll let somebody else opine on. But from a manufacturing perspective, it's critical that we recognize, look, this is a global economy. But if China wants to be a part of that and they want to be a part of business that we're doing around the world, then they're going to have to start playing by the rules. They can't, frankly, they can't keep breaking those rules. They can't subsidize and dump their products on to the United States or other countries around the world, which disrupts the entire economic balance in the world and the supply chain. So that chart was actually great, because what it did was it showed that what President Trump set out to do in 2019 is being achieved. And that's fantastic news. If our trading relationships are strengthened with those who are right on our own borders and also share our values and our focus on free markets and capitalism.
2: You know, a lot comes back and forth across the borders. And when you think about manufacturing in the United States,
1: that's
2: or vehicles,
1: true.
2: And nothing is more at the heart of American manufacturing than vehicle facilities. There's a push now here in Washington, Jay, and it's becoming bipartisan, trying to ban Chinese electric vehicles. Basically, you know this, they run like $10,000, and the average American new car right now is $51,000. You can get five for one, in theory. Should that be policy going forward?
1: Well, look, how do you sell a car for $10,000? I mean, just ask yourself that, right? So are they subsidizing? Are they using forced labor? How is it they're able to produce a product at that price? So I think we have a very viable path forward to penalize them if those are in fact, that is in fact the case. And this likely is one of the issues that the president will be talking to President Xi about. I can't imagine that they're able to produce it for that price using free market and capitalistic principles. That said, as you said, there's a lot going back and forth across the border, and I think you were referring to Canada and Mexico as well.
2: Yeah.
1: And we have such a tremendous relationship with those two countries, and we're right now in the middle of we're about ready to engage in a review of USMCA and the progress that we've made. And I'm really happy to say that so many manufacturers have brought their investment and jobs here to the United States and also to the North American region, and it shows the success of that agreement. And I hope we build on that so that we can add even more manufacturing jobs and investment here in the United States.
2: Jay Timmons represents the manufacturers, the many millions of them, all over this country, north of 12 million, I believe, at this point in time, with us tonight. Jay, always nice to see you. We'll catch you again soon.
1: It's good to see you, Blake. Thanks
2: yes,
1: so much.
2: All right. By the way, China's rise has roiled the American manufacturing industry. As I mentioned, nearly 2 million jobs have been shipped overseas since 1994. Just part of the equation in a very complex world. Well, still to come tonight, leveling the playing field, how lawmakers are working to lower the costs. They say the cost that you pay for your kids to play youth sports. Just about every parent knows this right now. Why is it so high to get kids playing in youth sports? How lawmakers are tackling that. And then how about this? Did you know this was a thing? No mow May? Like no lawnmower? Cities across America used to do that. Now they're saying, no, no, no. Let's bring the lawnmowers back out. What's going on in the front yard? Bottom of the hour, so we head into the newsroom for the top stories. Other side of the break.
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2: Pretty on the dot here on the East Coast tonight. Bottom of the hour, the top story is what's going on at 6:30 in the morning in Beijing, China, where just hours from now, the commander-in-chief will meet face-to-face with the Chinese leader Xi Jinping for talks that could reshape global trade and the war in the Middle East. Front and center in that meeting, of course, Iran. The U.S. reaching the one-month mark of its naval blockade in the Strait of Hormuz. The Vice President, J.D. Vance, saying earlier today that negotiations with the regime are ongoing.
20: Look, I think that we are making progress. The fundamental question is, do we make enough progress that we satisfy the president's red line?
2: Back here in Washington, senators defeating a seventh war powers resolution to limit the president's authority in the war in Iran. Now, while the measure was defeated, a third GOP senator joined Democrats, voting to rein in the president's war powers. Well, the conflict in Iran and the stranglehold in the Strait of Hormuz could impact both the global oil supply as well as the economy right here at home by way of inflation. A look at PPI inflation. That's the index that measures the cost of goods that are imported before they're sold to consumers. Wholesale prices last month posted their highest annual increase in more than 3 years, jumping 6% over the past year. April alone saw a 1.5% jump. On the other side of the equation, though, how about this? Corner of Wall and Broad, new records. The S&P 500 and the NASDAQ both closing at all-time highs, despite the hotter-than-expected inflation reading. Well, as prices do rise, Congress is now weighing potentially suspending the federal gas tax after President Trump gave his support to the idea earlier this week. The proposal would temporarily pause the 18-cent-a-gallon tax at the pump. But the plan possibly running into a roadblock up on Capitol Hill, where some lawmakers in the president's own party are even skeptical.
19: My district suffers a lot because it's a rural district and people drive a long way to get to the jobs if they're lucky enough to have one. So the gas prices are particularly painful for us. I don't think that the gas tax holiday is necessarily a great solution.
2: Look at who we pulled out of the White House. Our Libby Dean, live with us. Train or drive over here?
21: Uber.
2: Uber, there you go.
21: Not an ad.
2: Not an ad. All right. So look, the president basically says, yeah, let's do it. And in the past, when the president says that, Republicans support it. But there's both bipartisan agreement and bipartisan pushback on this.
21: Yeah, you've got both Republicans and Democrats, both chambers of Congress, over the last months, not just really over the last week that this has gained momentum because Trump said he wanted it. This has been introduced time and time again, this bill to potentially suspend the federal gas tax, but has gained that momentum because Trump wants to see it happen. And also because gas prices only keep rising.
2: Right,
21: you're looking at the national, the national gas average only is rising and we don't see it coming down anytime soon. Despite all of that, and the political reality that this is for Republicans ahead of the midterms, you're seeing the Senate Majority Leader actually push back and potentially even throw some cold water on it.
22: I'm listening. I mean, I think right now, you probably know I've not in the past been a huge fan.
23: The gas tax is a user tax meant to go completely to fix our streets and roads.
21: It depends which bill, which version you're looking at, but the one that Senator Hawley actually introduced is a 90-day suspension. Could be longer than that. There has been some floated about going all the way through November, which would be beneficial because you've got the midterms and the Iran war not necessarily on a timeline right now. The pushback from people like Senate Majority Leader John Thune is because this goes into this national trust. And
2: the Highway Trust Fund.
21: Right, the Highway Trust Fund.
2: Build roads and pave them, et cetera.
21: Right, it basically revamps our roads. And so he says, okay, that's going to be an issue if we're going to take that money away. So this bill, a couple of them, because there's so many different versions, takes money from Treasury to backfill that. I think there's a lot of different ways this pans out. But right now you're seeing the new renewed push for it because Trump says he wants it.
2: Our Libby Dean, you back to the White House tonight?
21: Not tonight, but early for the China trip.
2: All right. She'll be there tomorrow, Libby. Thank you.
21: Thanks,
2: appreciate
21: Blake.
2: It. All right. Also coming into our newsroom tonight from our Panama City, Florida affiliate, WMBB. Firefighters across South Florida battling massive brush fires stretching across parts of Broward and Miami-Dade counties. That's southeast part of the state. The largest blaze has already burned over 11,000 acres in the Everglades, sending thick smoke into nearby neighborhoods. Officials say more than 2,000 wildfires have sparked across Florida this year. And as you can see right here, many of them are still raging, fueled by ongoing drought conditions. And in Florida, how about this, even low humidity. Well, from our partners over here at The Hill tonight, big news in the world of youth sports, the multi-billion dollar industry that maybe squeezes your pocketbook every year, could get reined in soon.
24: Not everything in the world needs to be run for profit. Some things can be run with the best interests of humans, not the best interests of investors as the priority. And youth sports should be one of those things.
2: That is the Connecticut Democratic Senator Chris Murphy introducing what's called the Let Kids Play Act, alongside the Pennsylvania Congressman Chris DeLuzio and the Minnesota Congresswoman Angie Craig. The new legislation would ban private equity companies from youth sports in an effort to lower costs for families, they say, as well as penalize so-called vulture practices. That's what the other side, or some sides, call essentially private equity.

They say it squeezes participants financially and limit access to sports scholarship opportunities for young athletes. Well, from our D.C. affiliate, D.C. News Now, one of the messiest, most chaotic traditions taking place in Annapolis today, the annual Herndon Monument Climb. Look at this. Here's what this is. Hundreds of the freshman class there at the U.S. Naval Academy marking the end of plebe year by working together to scale a 21-foot, essentially like a monument there. It's covered in grease, and they try to retrieve a cup there on the top. Here's the moment when they finally got it.

0: Every year, it is so good. The climb completed in 2 hours and 17 minutes. Congrats to all of them there. Well, massive changes coming to Medicaid. All in the name, the administration says, of putting an end to healthcare fraud.
1: It's a defrauding of the American taxpayer, but it's a violation of the trust that should exist between every American and the people who prescribe the medications.
0: Congressman Greg Murphy, a doctor in Congress, on what you need to know as he answers your questions in our latest Viewer's Voice segment. We've taken in your questions. We put them to the congressman that's on the other side of the break. Plus, can government really tell you when you can mow your lawn or not? The changes.
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9: Questions. Patrick from New Jersey asked.
10: Gary in California.
9: Cynthia in Connecticut.
11: I think she's exactly right.
9: This question is
10: spot on.
9: Bipartisans, what we do here. Are these kind of the questions you get?
12: Yeah. Wouldn't that be the smart thing to do?
9: Took you around the country. Viewer's voice.
13: That the federal government is deferring $1.3 billion in Medicaid reimbursements from the state of California. And the simple reason is because the state of California has not taken fraud very seriously.
9: All right, so as we begin our Viewer's Voice segment, you heard there from the Vice President, J.D. Vance, announcing new actions aimed at stopping fraud in the healthcare system, yanking funds from California. The VP's task force also setting up a six-month pause on new hospices and home health agencies from enrolling in Medicare reimbursement. Now, healthcare happens to be one of the top concerns that came into our inbox, and we get it every time, really, that we do this segment, Viewer's Voice, where we ask you to ask members of Congress the questions you want answered. And with us tonight, he is Congressman Greg Murphy, a Republican from North Carolina. He is also a doctor. Still practicing, right, doctor? Yep, still practicing as a member in Congress. All right, thanks for being with us. So let me start on the theme, on the issue here. Here's what we got from Mark from Oregon. He said, healthcare costs are out of hand in this country. And as a business owner, my health insurance costs are just shy of $1,000 per employee. He asked us a couple questions on this, but he said, what is your plan to make healthcare in this country more affordable?
14: It's a great question, and it's probably the most salient one that's dealing with healthcare today. If you have to point out one thing, Blake, and to Mark in Oregon, it would be the fact that vertical integration has grown so much in this country since 2010. And what do I mean by that? Well, I'll pick on insurance companies, for example. They're the easiest ones to pick on. We have insurance companies now that own these things called pharmacy benefit managers, which were supposed to lower drug costs through negotiation. They've actually done just the opposite, making drugs much more expensive. These insurance companies own pharmacy benefit managers, then they own pharmacies, then they own, for example, United owns the most, or employs, the most physicians in the country. And, I mean, United is so rich it even owns a bank. It has that much money, it's flush with cash. So the vertical integration, the growth of the middlemen, is what's happened so much in America compared to other countries. And I think this is the primary driver. You see hospital consolidation, you see a lot of other consolidation, but this is the primary driver of the expense of health care in the country. We also, truth be told, are the benefits of wonderful, wonderful interventions and therapeutics, new devices, new medications that have kept us living healthier, helping us live longer. These things cost money. They cost money to develop, they cost money to produce, and they cost money to the consumers. So we're kind of in a perfect storm where vertical integration is causing things, as well as the cost of pharmacies, as well as other things.
9: Let me take you to Florida. This came from Larry in Florida. And here's why I go here, Congressman. He says, what sacrifices are today's leaders willing to make for the long-term future of the country rather than short-term political wins? And the reason why I go there is because when you talk about the trust funds of some of these big, major government programs, they're going to run dry. in the upcoming decade. So what sacrifices are you willing to make, for example, for the long term?
14: Well, I think that's a good question. You look at where the Social Security is supposed to run out in 2032. It's a math problem is what we're having. We're having people living longer and using more of Social Security than what probably was previously anticipated in 1965, or actually when Social Security was incepted many years prior. And we have a math problem. We don't have as many young people pouring into the system. There's going to have to be a fundamental change in the type of either taxation strata or the type of government transfers that occur to keep this solvent. We need to make sure that our senior citizens have money, have the security that they need as they get older. As far as personal sacrifices, you know, this is one of the things. I've been blessed to, make good money as a surgeon throughout some of these years. I think we have to look at means testing. Can you afford to live without Social Security so that those who may not have the money don't get it?
9: Hmm. All right. This is Mike. Didn't tell us where he's from, but it's a good question, and we've been getting a lot of this as well with the backdrop of what's been going on. Let me take you abroad. We have been told for weeks that Iran has no Air Force, no Navy, etc. So if they are so wiped out militarily, why hasn't the blockade moved into the Strait to allow the ship traffic to flow? I know you're not a general and you're not advising the president militarily, but it gets to the question of sort of what do you want the president to do next here?
14: Sure. Well, you know, we've defanged Iran in a very, very large extent, probably 90% of their offensive capability. Do they still have some hit-and-run missiles? Do they have these fast boats that go and attack? They do have those things. That said, you know, I think that our military is starting to hone in on some of these devices or some of these means of destruction that the Iranians still have. They're menacing. They have lots of drones. They've been building these for decades. They've been building these missiles for a long, long time. They've fooled the rest of the world saying that they weren't, they weren't enriching nuclear weaponry. But, you know, they haven't been 100% contained. They've been contained as far as being able to put big offensive weapons, but they still are very annoying to the ships. Hmm. And, you know, gosh, the last thing you want as a safe vessel in the Strait of Hormuz is to have a missile blown into your tanker. And so it's a very frightening time. That said, if I can say one thing,
9: okay,
14: you know, this is a challenging time for the United States, but we cannot allow a nuclear Iran, the radical Islamic regime of Iran, to have a nuclear weapon.
9: Okay.
14: Period, point blank, end stop.
9: You talk about the challenging times. DHS was shut down for 2.5 months recently. This is a question we also get. This comes from Linda, who says, we need legislation to eliminate all government shutdowns. If the left and right aren't capable of agreeing on any issues, they don't get paid. Instead of the American people having their wages and benefits withheld. And I bring this up from Linda Congressman, because today in the Senate, they advanced a resolution that said that senators won't get paid during a shutdown. Now, the money goes into an escrow account, so they would get paid afterwards.
14: Yeah.
9: But if the Senate can do it, should the House do it? Would you call on Mike Johnson to put the same resolution forward?
14: Absolutely, Blake. And in fact, I, you know, put forth to the clerk immediately that I would not take my pay during the shutdown. It wasn't fair for me to be paid while TSA agents or Customs and Border Control agents were being paid. Absolutely. This is, take the energy out of the room. It ought to be maybe like the College of Cardinals, where we get locked in the Vatican. We get locked in until we resolve the differences. The sad thing, though, is, you know, we've turned into a defund the police movement. Now it's continued to defund Customs and Border Control as well as ICE.
9: Okay.
14: That's the safety and security of the homeland. That shouldn't have been a bargaining chip.
9: That's part of the politics there. Let's skip one forward, if we can here, if you don't mind. Keep going. And this comes to us. Go to Rick to Virginia, if you can, if you don't mind, just because we only have a little bit of time left. And it was more a statement. He said Elon should buy Spirit. And it gets to the question, as you nod your head, you know, with all these Americans who are out of a job at Spirit Airlines, was the government right not to bail them out, Congressman?
14: Well, I think the real genesis and the real question is, why did the Biden administration block the merger of Spirit and JetBlue? It shouldn't have been done. It would have been established more competition within the workplace or within, within airlines. And sadly enough, with them leaving, it's actually going to make prices go up. I don't think the government buyout should have happened. I think what we should have allowed is the companies to merge to provide more competition within the workplace or within airlines.
9: All right. He is Greg Murray.

0: answering your questions from all over the country. Congressman, thanks for joining us tonight here for Viewer's Voice. We'll be back with it again soon. All right,
1: Thank you.
0: To come, of course, still to come this evening. How about this? 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
1: Stony Brook Village, New York looks absolutely perfect there, where Americans are now starting to spend more time mowing their lawns, getting outside as the temperatures warm up. Maybe you've heard of No Mow May. It was a movement that encourages people not to mow their lawns in May to try to help pollinators thrive. Those little guys right there, the bees. But this year, several towns in Michigan are pushing away from that trend in favor of clean-cut lawns. So is No Mow May no more? Joining me now, David Lowenstein, consumer horticulture educator there in Michigan. Michigan State University is where he joins us from tonight. First off, hello. Nice to see you, David. What's going on there?
2: Yeah, thanks for having me. No Mow May was based on some research a few years back looking at bees in parks versus bees in residential gardens. The science behind that paper showed that if you don't mow, you get more bees. But it was kind of flawed, the basis for that. So not mowing your lawn, not going to do a whole lot for the bees.
1: So there was a town in Wisconsin just to the west of you that basically said, we're done with this No Mow May stuff. And it's happening across southern parts of Michigan as well. So what would you say to the folks who are still concerned, though? Because the argument's in favor. Obviously, it reduces noise and ground air pollution and then, you know, allows the bees to do their thing. Whereas, of course, those who want this to go away say, you know what? I just want to cut my dang yard.
2: Yep. So bees need flowers to feed, and they need a place to nest. Grass by itself does not provide either of those. If you're looking to help the bees, it is true that there are some low-growing plants and lawns, like white clover, that are really good for bees. That's free nitrogen as well that they add to the soil. So you could raise the deck of your mower to about 3 inches or so, keep those low-growing flowers that are helpful for bees, or perhaps convert a small part of your lawn to wildflowers, something that could add more resources for the bees. But just leaving grass unmowed for a month, that's going to be pretty darn hard to cut after a month and not good by itself for the bees.
1: U.S. lawns by the numbers. Americans spend an average of 4 hours per week tending to their lawn. Americans spend nearly $30 billion a year, for example, on lawn care services if they don't want to do it themselves. Around 40% of the total acres, how about this, of grass in the U.S. is privately owned. So if any more of these towns sort of want to go down this path of No Mow May, what would you tell them? And I guess, no pun intended, what's the sweet spot here?
2: It's good to raise awareness about bees and other pollinators. If you like fruits, if you like vegetables, if you eat meat, bees are responsible for some part of that. But there's better actions you could take. Maybe a rebrand is Reduce Mow May, Reduce Mow Summer. Mow every 2 weeks instead. Let the grass grow a little higher so some of those flowers can grow. Or do more with your grass. If you have full sun, partial shade, you could put in drought-tolerant plants so you mow less, save on that noise. Or put in perennials that'll come back year after year. They'll look pretty with flowers, and they'll provide useful nectar and pollen for those bees.
1: I wish I could walk you around where I live. I'd love to pick your brain there for a little bit longer, but we got to run. David Lowenstein with us tonight there in Southeast Michigan as this trend, at least in that state, seems to be going bye-bye. David, thank you. All right, I thank you so much for watching us tonight. We'll be back tomorrow. I hope you have a great one. I'm Blake Berman. I send it up to New York. Elizabeth Vargas starts right now.
3: Good evening, everyone. I'm Hannah Doba. Elizabeth Vargas is on assignment tonight. We begin with high-stakes diplomacy in China. It is now 7 a.m. in Beijing. In just about 3 hours, the world's two most powerful men will meet face-to-face at China's Great Hall of the People. There, Chinese President Xi is expected to descend red-carpeted steps, just like he did back in 2017 to formally welcome President Trump, and begin talks on a range of complex issues, and there are many. AI, trade, Taiwan, and of course, the war in Iran. Before he left, Trump told reporters he and Xi would have a long talk about Iran, but then he added he doesn't need any help, everything is under control. But the president knows China holds serious leverage there. It's Iran's largest trading partner. It's the biggest buyer of its oil. But the U.S. blockade in the Strait of Hormuz has largely stopped Tehran's riches from getting to Beijing. That could hurt China's economy. Analysts, however, say China is also benefiting from a prolonged fight. The reason? The main competitor, us, the United States, is depleting its military and diplomatic resources. Resources that could eventually be used against China. Just today, U.S. officials told the New York Times that Chinese companies are plotting to secretly sell weapons to Iran. That could be quite the conversation starter in a few hours. And it follows a complaint from Trump just 3 weeks ago, who said a gift from China to Iran was found in a ship seized by U.S. forces. Here's what he said.
4: We caught a ship yesterday that had some things on it, which wasn't very nice. A gift from China, perhaps. I don't know. But I was a little surprised, but because I have a very good relationship, and I thought I had an understanding with President Xi, but that's all right. That's the way war goes.
3: President saying it is not very nice. Let's go right to News Nation's Kelly Meyer live at the White House for us. Good evening, Kelly. A lot on the line, and the world is watching this meeting.
5: Yeah, certainly a lot on the line, Hannah, in this face-to-face meeting that is set to kick off just hours from now. It was all red carpet and flags earlier today, but soon it will be down to business. President Trump bringing over 15 top business leaders along with him as he says he is planning to push China to, quote, open up, writing this on Truth Social ahead of this visit, saying, quote, so that these brilliant people can work their magic and help bring the People's Republic to an even higher level, end quote. He says that this will be his first request with Xi. And other topics expected to come up, trade and tariffs, the AI race, and Taiwan. And while President Trump wasn't so sure he would be asking China for their help in Iran, Secretary of State Marco Rubio is making clear tonight that the U.S. wants it.
6: It's a huge source of instability. It threatens to destabilize Asia more than any other part of the world because it's heavily reliant on the Straits for energy. So it's in their interest to resolve this. We hope to convince them to play a more active role in getting Iran to walk away from what they're doing now and trying to do now in the Persian Gulf.
5: We are learning tonight that a Chinese-owned super tanker carrying Iraqi oil was permitted to transit the Strait of Hormuz today without paying a toll. The president could ask about China's potential support to Iran in the conflict through shipments of shoulder-fired anti-aircraft missiles. And the Washington Post reporting tonight that a new U.S. intelligence analyst shows how China is exploiting the war in Iran to maximize its advantage over the U.S. A major concern is depleting U.S. stockpiles as the U.S. shifts its focus to the Indo-Pacific over China, concerns that China could invade Taiwan. Now, Taiwan is the self-governing nation that sees itself as independent from China. Beijing sees Taiwan as its own. And the U.S. has declined to say whether or not it would actively use its military to defend Taiwan. But at the same time, just approved an $11 billion weapons package to Taiwan, one of the largest in history. And we are learning tonight as well that the Navy's top officer this week on Capitol Hill is warning that the U.S. Navy could run out of money by July. Hannah?
3: Really a long range of topics that will be discussed. Kelly Meyer, live at the White House. Kelly, thank you. Let's get reaction from our panel, retired Lieutenant General Richard Newton, a News Nation senior national security contributor, and Michael O'Hanlon is a senior fellow in foreign policy at the Brookings Institute. Gentlemen, great to have you both here. General, I will start with you. President Trump, like we mentioned, sitting with President Xi in about 3 hours. All this while Iran is threatening further retaliation, global oil markets remain nervous, and now the New York Times is reporting that China is planning to sell weapons to Iran. From a national security standpoint, how much leverage does China hold right now?
7: Well, they hold significant leverage, and that's, by the way, the fact that the president's with a summit here with President Xi in Beijing here in just a couple hours, as you said, they're going to meet at high stakes. But it doesn't surprise me that China would do a couple of things. Number one, that's been reported in the media, and I would underscore that I believe this is true, selling precursor chemicals for their rocket fuel for their ballistic missiles. I'm sure they're providing parts for their ballistic missiles and cruise missiles and capabilities. Would not doubt that they're providing intelligence, you know, satellite-based intelligence and other intelligence to inform Iran on the presence and location of U.S. forces and Israeli forces and so forth. So that shouldn't surprise us, and I'm sure it's going to come up in conversation with the president. But broader than that, though, the president really wants to focus on trade, technology transfers. I'm sure, you know, trying to, you know, have compelled China to, you know, buy more U.S. goods and so forth. But it just doesn't want to be on a Cold War footing of just talking about Iran, although that will come up and we'll see how that, how that fares.
3: Yeah, Michael, when Trump meets Xi tonight, is this fundamentally a diplomacy summit or at this point a crisis management summit?
8: Greetings. It's great to be on with you and the general. Well, I think that we don't really know. This summit, I'm watching with great interest. A lot of summits, you know, I find boring. You can sort of tell in advance the script's been written. There's maybe one element of business that's going to be conducted. On this issue, we have the whole Iran question that the general's just laid out nicely. We have the entire tariff question. We have the Taiwan issue. And we have two strongmen leaders who seem to like each other and yet have two nations that are being pitted as the two top strategic competitors of the 21st century.
3: Yeah.
8: So just where this goes, I'm going to just be listening more than I'm going to be predicting or telling you what I think will happen.
3: Secretary of State Rubio just mentioned the Strait of Hormuz a little while ago today, General. When it comes to the Strait of Hormuz and the threat to global shipping that we're now seeing, what do you think that conversation looks like behind closed doors between these two world powers?
7: Well, first, my comment about Michael. When I was in uniform, I was most pleased to attend boring summits, and he's right. This one is not going to be, or we'll see. But I think back to the Strait of Hormuz and so forth, again, it's significant because not only is it impacting the United States, but also the global economy. 90%, however, of Iran's oil shipments actually go through the Strait to China. And China, as I understand, you know, receives about 10 to 15% of their oil imports actually comes from Iran. And so there are some stakes here on both sides with regard to the United States and China. But I believe both presidents would like to see that resolved at some point. Frankly, China, though, wants to see it on their terms, that, you know, it really, you know, supports their national security interests much more so than the United States. And so that's what's at stake here. And you know, the president holds cards. President Xi holds cards. Frankly, Iran holds some cards here as well. So we'll see how this plays out.
3: Yeah. Speaking of holding cards, Michael, does Iran benefit simply by prolonging this cycle of uncertainty and pressure?
8: You know, I don't know if they benefit because their leaders are hiding for their lives. Their economy's a mess, but they're used to fighting. It's what the whole regime is based on for 47 years, an ideology of resistance. And they would like to make us pay a price. They're angry. We, you know, we and the Israelis killed off their friends and family in these early strikes back in the end of February, beginning of March. And now they found a way to use asymmetric warfare, which usually they've used on the ground with Hezbollah or Hamas or the Shia militias in Iraq, and now they're doing it at sea, and they've managed to put the whole world economy sort of at their mercy with these irregular and relatively low-tech means that the United States is not in a position to easily counter. So I think they want to make us pay a price, and I wouldn't be surprised if this endures well into the spring or even the summer. I think Iran wants to make sure, first and foremost, that we don't do this again by showing how much power they have to hurt us just as we can hurt them.
3: General, just to echo what Michael says, and it's true, there doesn't seem to be an end in sight. We'll see how the summit plays out tonight. But if tensions spike again, what realistic military options remain short of a much broader regional war in that area?
7: Yeah, Michael, I'm a little bit more pessimistic. I'm thinking more into the fall and winter. However, I would advise the president to continue on with has been a very effective naval blockade, which is ultimately an economic blockade. But I think really Iran's not going to come to the table, certainly in a position to have any modicum of agreement with the United States with regard to the pursuit of nuclear weapons, what to do with their enriched uranium, and certainly, you know, their eyes on the Strait. In fact, they're expanding their view of the Strait in terms of, you know, the sovereignty over the Strait and so forth. I think what we're going to be facing here, candidly, is U.S. Military, conflict or, you know, going back to more hard strikes than we've seen with the diplomatic aspect of this. I think that will be more so in the Strait of Hormuz, yes, to go after their coastal defenses where they've got their offensive, defensive ballistic missiles and cruise missiles and other capabilities there, and their fast boats and so forth. But also, we may have to go back into Iran writ large to go after what their somewhat resurgence we hear about in the media with regard to their ballistic missiles, their drone manufacturing capabilities, cruise missiles, and so forth, because they're now threatening again United States forces, Israel, but also the Gulf Arab allies as well. So I think that's what we're going to be seeing here. It's not a very optimistic outlook at this point from my perspective.
3: And you mentioned that economic blockade. Michael, China is the third largest holder of U.S. debt, holding nearly $700 billion. Do you think that will impact negotiations at all in a few hours, in 3 hours?
8: Well, in a broader sense, I don't really think either China or the United States wants to blow up the entire relationship. And I don't think China's rooting for us to use up our missile inventory so they can, you know, quickly invade Taiwan. I don't think we're at that point. I think both sides actually would like to see this end fairly soon. And on balance, it probably won't, but it could. The good news here, by the way, General, I think, is that even though you could be right about the fall or the winter, Iran's hurting pretty badly, too. And I think, you know, they need to, in their mind, they need to make us pay enough of a price that we wouldn't do this again anytime soon. But I'm not sure they really want it to go on into the fall or winter either. So there's reason to be hopeful that this thing winds down in the coming weeks and months. But I think, again, to reiterate what the general and I have been saying, both sides think they have a theory of relative victory and want to make the other side pay a price. And this may not end anytime soon.
3: All right. General Richard Newton, Michael O'Hanlon, thank you for coming on and providing that analysis. Gentlemen, hope to see you again. Back here in the States, News Nation is learning new information about a story we've been covering from the very beginning. Text messages obtained exclusively by News Nation allegedly show the state of California knew there was smoke long before those deadly Palisades wildfires fully ignited, but they did nothing about it. Those small embers would eventually grow to destroy 7,000 homes. It would kill 12 people. Those text messages, they were never turned over, despite a December court order instructing California to give all the texts, all the emails related about the wildfires to the judge. Simple mistake, massive cover-up. News Nation investigative correspondent Rich McHugh is live in California with the latest. Rich, you and I have talked to so many victims who have lost everything. This is so disturbing. What are you learning tonight?
9: Hi, Anna. Yeah, this is an infuriating story. Thousands of Palisade residents who lost their homes, they're suing the state of California. It's a massive case worth potentially billions. In December, a court ordered the state, the California State Parks, to turn over all these texts and communications. Turns out they did not. They withheld key texts from these Palisades victims in this case. And we have the proof.
10: On January 1st, 2025, an initial fire known as the Lockman Fire spread atop the Palisades. Firefighters fought the fire and the next day pulled up their hoses and left. But 6 days later, the fire rekindled into the Palisades Fire, killing 12 and taking 7,000 structures. The question, was that initial fire extinguished? An LAFD firefighter, Scott Pike, would later testify no. He saw ash and smoldering embers.
11: I didn't even want to use my gloved hand because it was hot. So I just kicked it with my boot to kind of expose it. And there was like red hot, like coals that was still smoldering. I even heard crackling.
10: He marked it on this map in his deposition. After the firefighters left, two state parks employees took photos in the same area where firefighter Pike saw that smoldering ash. Later, when their boss asked what they saw that day, they wrote, "I told her there was smoke, smoldering roots popping up here and there, and we had to take care of that." That was in the same area where the ATF determined the Palisades fire started 5 days later. But as News Nation can exclusively report, the state never turned over their photos or this text message.
12: It proves that the state knew that there were smoldering embers in a dangerous condition on its property in the days leading up to the Palisades fire, and yet they did nothing. Nothing.
10: Firefighters also testified that a state parks employee named John Oda assured them that their team would be patrolling for a couple days, as it was state land.
13: He had stated he's going to be here for a couple days, him and his crew patrolling the area.
14: That was on the 1st, correct?
13: Yes.
14: Did you ever return to the scene of the fire after the 1st?
13: No.
10: On January 7th, 4 hours before the Palisades fire ignited, a state parks employee texted, quote, "Wow, the burn scar is doing its best Dust Bowl impression. Be safe out there."
12: And we say, until you know for certain whether it's ash or smoke or something else, you go out and you investigate it. It's your obligation when you see this. You got to go out, call the LAFD back, call CAL FIRE out.
10: 4 hours later, the Palisades fire ignited.
9: State of California has withheld critical text messages. It also hasn't provided a single email despite a court order. How do you make sense of that?
12: They don't want us to see the evidence that proved our case against them. And these text messages proved there were things happening.

0: areas, plots of ground that were just completely leveled, just empty spots right there. Hearing your report, Rich, I have to say it seems so many people dropped the ball that resulted in all this destruction that we're looking at in real time right now. Rich McHugh, great reporting, and I have no doubt you will find out more from sources and, of course, that court case on May 20th. Thank you again. Thank you. All right, coming up, the disgraced Southern lawyer convicted of killing his own wife and son will be getting a new trial. What do jurors from Alex Murdaugh's first trial think about it? We're going to ask one of them. That's next. Plus, Arizona's attorney general could soon get involved in perjury allegations against embattled Pima County Sheriff Chris Nanos. What he's accused about lying for, and does it have anything to do with the Nancy Guthrie case? We'll ask a board member in just a bit. Don't go anywhere.
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4: A price pinch for producers. I'm Blake Berman, host of The Hill on News Nation. New numbers out from the Department of Labor on Wednesday showing producer prices rose 6% over the past year, including 1.4% in the past month alone. That's the highest monthly change in more than 4 years. The index measures the cost of goods before they're sold to consumers. The inflation jump comes as the war with Iran continues pushing up energy prices amid the stalemate in the Strait of Hormuz. On Tuesday, the government also reported that inflation rose 3.8% on the whole over the last 12 months. When asked about prices, President Trump saying, quote, "You're going to have inflation that goes way down," end quote, after ships carrying oil that are stuck in the Strait of Hormuz are released as a gridlock in the waterway continues. I'm Blake Berman, and this is the News Nation Political Minute.
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2: To that stunning twist in South Carolina in the double murder case of disgraced lawyer Alex Murdaugh. The state's highest court today overturned Murdaugh's double murder conviction in the grisly killings of his wife and son. The move clears the path for a new trial for Murdaugh, who was serving two life sentences for the deaths of his wife, Maggie, and their teenage son, Paul. The court's ruling centers on this woman on your screen. Her name is Rebecca Hill. She served as a clerk for the Collington County Court during Murdaugh's six-week trial. That was back in 2023. Now, the defense alleged that she tampered with the jury during the trial, even suggesting through her comments that Murdaugh was guilty. The court agreed, ruling that Hill, quote, placed her fingers on the scales of justice, denying Murdaugh his right to a fair trial by an impartial jury, end quote. This decision, it's a huge victory for Murdaugh and his defense team. But it also marks a further fall from grace for Hill, a once-respected staffer at that county court. For more, let's go to Brian Enten, senior national correspondent who has covered this case extensively. Brian, it's always good to see you. Rebecca Hill was a major presence during the trial. Get us up to speed here.
3: Yeah, she was somewhat popular when I was there covering the trial, Henna, and she would come out and talk to the reporters. She would go to some of the cocktail parties with the reporters, and it started to become clear that she wanted to be in the public limelight. She wrote a book. She started doing media appearances, but no one knew that behind the scenes, she was allegedly talking to the jurors about the case, which is totally against the rules. No one is supposed to talk to the jurors during a trial about the ongoing proceedings, let alone the court clerk. And the Supreme Court decision was very clear that she had improper influence over the jurors. I wrote some of this down, that she placed her fingers on the scale of justice. Some of the things she's alleged of telling jurors are, this shouldn't take us long, when they went into deliberations. Watch his body language, telling them what to do in terms of how they should observe Alex Murdaugh. And don't be fooled by defense evidence. Again, all of this completely inappropriate for anyone in terms of conversation with jurors during a trial, let alone the court clerk. I mentioned her book. She wrote a book. She went on this this media speaking tour. She was trying to make money off the whole thing. Here's a little bit of what she said when she was out talking to the media about her book that came out.
4: The final decision was made not to sequester the jury. It would be called a partial sequestration, where they would come into my realm beginning that morning, and they would stay with me through lunch. I would take care of them all the way until the afternoon, when the judge would be done for the day. But the attorneys and the judge just decided, because it was going to be such a long trial and he was going to put an order for the jury to obey his order not to watch any kind of television, yeah, and talk to people. And it was a successful order. The jury absolutely followed his rule.
2: Wow.
4: We had a lot of rule followers.
3: It's interesting when you hear her say that, Henna, that they had a lot of rule followers. She was the one breaking the biggest rule of all, and it is now her fault that all of this happened and that now Alex Murdaugh is going to get a new trial. Keep in mind, though, he was convicted on financial crimes, both in the state system and the federal system. So he's going to be locked up for decades, regardless of what happens next with his murder trial. But there will be another trial.
2: I want to ask you a bit more about these charges for Becky. She's accused of obstruction, perjury, misconduct in court. She's even pled guilty. Did this have any bearing on the court's decision?
3: Yeah, I mean, look, she's out on probation right now. She had to resign, obviously, as court clerk. She's on probation. She showed a reporter court exhibits. She's also accused of trying to make money off of her position because she had this book, which apparently she also plagiarized a part of the book. So she's got a lot of problems.
2: Yeah.
3: And now she will go down as the woman, the reason that Alex Murdaugh is going to have a new trial.
2: All right, Brian Ensign, I've said this before. You were the person I wanted to talk to about this case because you covered it so closely. Thank you. And my next guest had a rare insider view of the Murdaugh double murder trial, perhaps a front row seat to these allegations facing Rebecca Hill. Amy Williams. She served as a juror on the sensational six-week-long trial. She writes about the experience in her book, The Long Road to Justice, Unraveling Alex Murdaugh's Tangled Web. Amy Williams joins me on the phone now. Amy, I'm sure it's been a stressful day. Thanks so much for joining tonight.
5: Hi, thank you for having me. It has been very stressful, yes.
2: You sat on the jury that convicted Murdaugh without a reasonable doubt. That conviction now overturned. I want to start with your reaction. What went through your mind?
5: I couldn't believe it. I still can't believe it. It's incredible.
2: I am curious about Becky Hill. How often did jurors interact with her?
5: I don't remember her being, I mean, they made it sound like she was in there all the time, but it wasn't that way. I didn't see her all the time, so I'm just not understanding any of this that's happening that has happened.
2: So you don't remember any comments about Murdaugh that may have seemed inappropriate or unusual, at least at that time? I know hindsight is always 20/20.
5: Right, right. And because I did not feel that she was pushing an agenda I didn't feel uncomfortable in any way. I didn't see whether she was doing anything inappropriate on my end from what I saw. And it definitely did not influence my decision at all, anything that she said.
2: You said you were very surprised about overturning Murdaugh's case. Tell me why.
5: Because the evidence was just overwhelming against him, and I understand their decision is because of the comments they say she may or may not have made, but 11 of us have declared that we made this decision by our own free will. We took an oath, and we did it by the evidence and the witness testimony as instructed.
2: I have no doubt it was a long 6 weeks in your life. Looking back, do you remember her possibly talking to other jurors? I know you said she didn't really talk to you. You guys didn't deal with each other. But did you see her conversating, laughing, eating with other jurors?
5: Oh, no, definitely not laughing and eating with other jurors. And even though we were in separate rooms, because I wasn't in the main room with all the other jurors, a few of us were in another room, I don't remember her having any personal conversations at all, no.
2: So looking back, it doesn't seem like you think she tainted the jury at all.
5: She came to the jury, but not as much as they made it sound like people are making it sound like she slept outside the door or something. Half of the time she wasn't even there. One time she was out with COVID. She was out of the state at one point. So I'm not really sure why it seems like it was so much.
2: You just said you think she may have tainted the jury a bit. What do you mean by that?
5: I didn't say that.
2: Oh, I'm sorry. I may have misheard. My apologies. I misheard Amy. So is it possible that both things could be true, that Murdaugh is guilty, but he possibly didn't receive a fair trial?
5: I mean, it could be true, but I just feel like he did get a fair trial because we said, as we were polled and during the jury tampering trial, that we came to this verdict by the witness testimony and the evidence, and I stand by it.
2: You said you're shocked. You also sound disappointed.
5: I am. I'm very disappointed because he's guilty.
2: Without, again, how the jury made the decision last time, without any reasonable doubt, you believe, with all the evidence that was presented to you, that Murdaugh was guilty?
5: Yes, I believe it.
2: All right. What would you like to happen next here, Amy, with this case?
5: I mean, my heart goes out to everyone, to Maggie's family and everyone, all the witnesses and everyone that's going to have to go through this again. I mean, there's no way that this can be a quick trial again. So what is a good outcome would be for him to be found guilty again? Yes. But what is it going to take to do that? And who's going to have to suffer and how much more are they going to have to suffer?
2: Yeah, it seems a lot more questions remain tonight after this decision by an upper court. Amy Williams, thank you again for coming on. I really do appreciate it. I'm sure it's been a roller coaster of emotions today. Thank you again. Author of The Long Road to Justice, Unraveling Alex Murdaugh's Tangled Web. Coming up, the sheriff under fire for his handling of the search for Nancy Guthrie will learn his fate. It might have come as a surprise as well. The county board that's been criticizing him for weeks voted to keep him on the job. They've been really critical, too. We'll find out why straight from one of those board members who was there. He'll join me next.

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0: 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We're going to ask the hard questions. 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
22: Everybody, I'm Hannah Doba, and for Elizabeth Vargas, the sheriff accused of bungling the investigation into Nancy Guthrie's kidnapping will keep his job, at least for now. At a meeting last night in Arizona's Pima County, board members stopped short of removing Sheriff Chris Nanos following weeks of intense scrutiny in the national spotlight. The board voted instead to refer multiple perjury allegations to the state attorney general. One stems from an accusation that Sheriff Nanos lied in a deposition by claiming he had never been suspended. Well, records show that Nanos was suspended multiple times when he worked for El Paso Police. That was decades ago. The board also alleges that Nanos lied recently in his response to the board regarding allegations of perjury. Years of criticism of the sheriff's leadership burst into public view with the Nancy Guthrie case. It's been 101 days since a masked intruder kidnapped the elderly mom of Today Show host Savannah Guthrie. And still, investigators seem no closer to finding Nancy or her abductor. Earlier this month, the FBI director, Kash Patel, placed blame on Sheriff Nanos, accusing him of keeping the feds out of the loop during the critical first few days after the abduction. Prior to Patel's comments, News Nation had reported on the sheriff's failure to cooperate with the FBI during those early days of the investigation. The sheriff publicly denied Patel's claims, despite insisting he's worked with the FBI all along. Well, now there's a new claim, and that's casting doubt on that statement. A Pima County official tells the Arizona Republic, a local paper there, that the sheriff scolded her for giving information to the FBI. The reason, according to that official, Suzanne Drewby helped the FBI generate new leads. That sounds like a good thing, right? That's what you want. You want to solve this case. Instead, she says the sheriff seemed stressed and frustrated because it meant more work for him. Joining us now, Matt Hines, member of the Pima County Board of Supervisors, who attended the meeting last night. Matt, there's a lot to get to. Welcome. Thanks for joining us. First, I want to ask, walking into that meeting yesterday, what was the mood? Was it contentious? Was it relatively calm?
23: I mean, it was pretty calm, but yeah. Look, we've been talking about this issue for weeks and weeks, and separate and apart from the handling of the most recent high-profile investigation, we, as the board, have had a lot of concerns with the sheriff's performance in many regards, including, frankly, perpetrating a fraud upon the people of Pima County decades ago when he came here and applied for a job that he wasn't qualified to have, and to this day continues to stand by those lies.
22: So the question is, if the board believes the sheriff committed perjury, why did it opt not to remove him and instead send these charges to the state AG?
23: So that is just the appropriate authority. We have fairly limited powers. If he refused to respond under oath to the board, we could have removed him. But in consultation with our attorneys, because he did eventually submit a sworn statement to us, again, with some inconsistencies, and I think several that rise to the level of perjury, we can't remove him because he actually submitted the report. That means it's the attorney general's job to decide if those inconsistencies, what he said about what he told the board about his work history and why he separated from El Paso, was not what actually happened. He was terminated by a unanimous vote of a disciplinary board. He told us he was facing a 3-day suspension and decided to leave voluntarily. Clearly not the same thing. So we referred that, among other things, to the attorney general for them to review and prosecute if necessary.
22: Was Nanos at the board hearing yesterday?
23: Oh, no. He hasn't been around the board in a long time.
22: I want to go to that latest allegation from the local paper scolding a county official for giving information to the FBI. The county assessor, her name is Suzanne Drewby. I hope I'm pronouncing her name right.
23: Yep, that's right.
22: Okay, great. Do you have any reason to doubt her allegations, Matt?
23: Not at all. She was a good person. She's an honest person. She's an excellent assessor. And she has been, you know, just like any of us in a county role or any role, I would think, if you're called upon to assist law enforcement in any regard whatsoever, you do it. So when the FBI called upon her to generate some information that they thought would be helpful in this investigation, of course, Sue did exactly what they asked. And because she's a thorough person and very courteous, she reached out to the sheriff to just let him know. And that's, I guess, when he kind of bit her head off.
22: Do you think the state AG will act on the board referral, thoroughly investigate the multiple perjury claims against him?
23: I think they will. Attorney General Mays is excellent. She has personally assured me that this is of concern to her. And I believe what she said to me and what her team has said to me, they will take this very seriously. This is a troubling allegation to see not just one, but multiple signs of our sitting sheriff being willing to lie under oath potentially. And that can't stand. Everyone must be held accountable, especially those who are in law enforcement.
22: Matt, Pima County, and I don't have to tell you, has been under the national spotlight for months now, 101 days to be exact. And when it comes to Nanos, not under the best light. What do you want to happen next?
23: I just would like the county to get to a point where we can have confidence and faith in a sheriff and in a sheriff who tells the truth and manages the department with integrity and can be someone that all of the 1,500 hardworking men and women of his department look up to. And right now that's really difficult because at this point he wouldn't, I don't believe, qualify for peace officer certification if he attempted to get it back. And that's something every single one of the people he commands must have in order to work in his department. So I look forward to a time when we have different leadership in the sheriff's department. It'll take maybe a few more months, though, before that happens.
22: Matt, very quickly, I'm running out of time. Was that vote last night unanimous?
23: It was.
22: It was. All right. Matt Hines, thank you for shedding some light on this case. Please keep us posted. We hope you come back. Thank you again for coming on.
23: Of course. Thank you.
22: Coming up on the other side, what happens when the only airline in town goes out of business overnight? We'll speak to the executive director of an airport in Pennsylvania that lost all of its flights, but didn't lose its spirit. We'll talk about it next.
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22: For the small town of Latrobe, Pennsylvania, the demise of Spirit Airlines is a big problem. The Arnold Palmer Airport is the only hub in the country that relies solely on the low-cost carrier for commercial flights. That means the only flights going in and out of Latrobe right now, as we speak, are chartered or private. And the closest airport is over an hour away in Pittsburgh. So what happens to tourism, jobs, the local economy when a small town like Latrobe loses 100% of its commercial flights? And it all happened overnight. Here to discuss is Executive Director of Westmoreland County Airport Authority, Mo Haz. Mo, welcome to the show. Thanks for coming on.
13: Well, thank you. Thank you for having me.
22: I want to start. Okay, so I learned it was the first day of your promotion when Spirit shut down. Your airport became the only one in the country to lose all of its commercial service in just a few hours. Walk me through what happened. What was it like?
13: Well, it was a real whirlwind, you know, for the first day. Sure. May 1st was the first day on the job as executive director. And, you know, we found out about the information early Saturday morning about Spirit shutting down, that they ceased operation around 3 o'clock. By that time, I got up, came in into the airport. I live a few miles away, and came in and started doing press releases, calling our authority members and some of our elected officials and letting them know what was going on. And we were just trying to do some damage control on our end, is just to make, you know, to see what we needed to do to help the people that were already out on the flights and trying to come back into Latrobe.
22: Yeah, I was working overnight on Saturday, and like you said, the announcement came at 3 a.m., so yes. I'm sure you woke up to the news like much of the country. For viewers who have never been to Latrobe, explain what losing this airport connection means for the community beyond just vacations and travel and charter and private planes.
13: Oh, it's a big economic impact blow to us. We figured back in the day that it was around $200,000 economic impact that the airport and the airlines provided to this area. And with them shutting down, it probably cut down on half of that. You know, we're probably looking around $100 million. It affected anywhere from the hotels, the restaurants, the gas stations, the local economy, as far as the resort areas around here. I mean, it affected everybody. I mean, you know, it was a hard thing. You know, it hit us hard because this place is our second home to a lot of us. I mean, you know, I've been here since 1990 and came up through the ranks, and we take a lot of pride and joy into this airport. We're like one big family.
22: I've heard that over and over again when it comes to airport communities and Spirit. You've already had layoffs. TSA is pulling out. I have no doubt businesses inside the airport are suffering. How quickly does the economic damage spread when a small airport loses its only carrier in the last few weeks?
13: Yeah, it hurts. It hurts pretty quick. You know, one of the hardest things to do is to tell somebody right at this time you don't have a job. I mean, it's very hard. Like I said, we're all, you know, all these people that worked here that we have to lay off, you know, they put their heart and soul into this airport, you know, to make things thrive, you know, to make things go around the area. And since Spirit's been here when they started in 2011, we put 3.3 million passengers through this airport.
22: Wow.
13: I mean, that's a big thing. And that shows that we have the need that people around this area want to fly out of here. I mean, they like the convenience. They like the destinations that were around, you know. That was the big thing. I mean, you know, and we still have people who want to go. Even with the shutdown, they're talking about, hey, you know, how soon are you going to get another airline? And we're working on it. We're working with an aviation consultant to try to draw one in.
22: Spirit's collapse, as you well know, is tied in part to rising fuel costs, economic pressure. Do you think the global instability essentially wiped out the town service for Spirit?
13: Well, yeah, it all depends. I mean, anytime any fuel prices go up, any type of any pricing increase on food or whatever commodities around the area, it affects everybody. So, you know, that's a big thing.
22: The irony here is, one, like I mentioned, it was your first day on the job after you got promoted. You're also opening a brand new $22 million terminal expansion in a few weeks. Right now, there are no commercial flights in or out. What goes through your mind when you walk through this state-of-the-art, brand-new building that has cost, again, $22 million?
13: Yeah, it hurt for us, you know, when they pull out. But we're going through with it. I mean, with the funding's already in place. We will have somebody in here, hopefully sooner than later. But, I mean, over the years since Spirit's been here, they helped us really acquire a lot of federal grants. We probably over $40 million worth of funding into the airport, widening our runway, doing the terminal expansion so we could actually support two airlines coming in through. And we're just keep on going. So it'll be the state of the art. I mean, everything's open. Everything is just exactly what we need to support new airlines.
22: Mo, before I let you go, how do you convince another airline that this is the airport and this is a community worth investing in?
13: Well, this is one great thing for you to have me on your show. We get the word out and, you know, come out to Lake Trove. We'll show you around. We'll treat you like family and show you what we have to offer. I mean, it's a great thing for the area. I mean, we have very good support from our legislators to our local officials that are all pushing for us. I mean, it's everybody wants to see it go.
22: I did some research on your town, and it really does seem like a beautiful, small community. I hope to make a trip there to Latrobe in a plane,
13: yeah.
22: Hopefully.
13: Well, yeah, hometown of Arnold Palmer. Grew up right down the road here, and he was on our authority board for years, and we named the airport after him. He was a great promoter of our airport.
22: All right. Well, hopefully that promotion will continue. We'll get the word out here to Mo Haas. Thank you again.
13: Thank you.
22: Chris Cuomo joins me live next. We'll be right back.
0: My name is Emma. 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
20: 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It's in our name. 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
22: Joining me, always good to see you, Chris. A lot of big news today, but I want to ask you about Murdaugh's murder conviction being overturned. We just had a juror on a few minutes ago who said she saw no evidence that the clerk tainted the case. You're also an attorney, so what do you think?
33: I think that what the clerk did was wrong and prejudicial. We always knew that this was going to be a factor of appeal. I don't like the headlines that are suggesting there's been a change in the evidentiary basis for the prosecution. There has not. Murdaugh did it, okay? He is a murderer, and the prosecutors will make the case again. I'll tell you what I like about this.
22: Okay.
33: It shows that the standard has to be high. We all know the expression, 100 innocent men go free so that one guilty man does not get wrongly convicted. The how you do things, the due process, those are the two most important words you learn in law school. Other than reasonable, it's due process. Do I like it? No. I didn't think it made a difference because the jury has been consistent in saying that it didn't make a difference every time they're asked. But I'm okay with erring on the side of making sure that you keep prejudice out of the system as much as you can. It's frustrating because this is a bad guy, but they'll make the case again.
22: Well, between that and President Xi and Trump meeting in a few hours, I have no doubt you have a jam-packed show. Looking forward to it, Chris. Have a great show.
33: All right. Hannah Doba. Appreciate it. Chris Cuomo here. Let me show you the reality that gets lost in the noise of partisan politics when it comes to our economics, okay? Capitalism is about choices. And in America, we made a choice